0: Carolyn Tracy, a Canadian woman reportedly in the U.S. illegally, faces deportation after allegedly slapping a teenager at the Jersey Shore on the 4th of July weekend because the teen and her friends were wearing clothing referencing President Trump and ICE.
1: DHS writing on X, quote, this illegal alien who assaulted a teenager has no business being in our country. She is now in ICE custody pending removal from our nation. Tracy's attorney has not responded to our request for comment, but her husband told a local outlet that it was Tracy who was shoved and hit. He also told the New Jersey Monitor, quote, my wife has never been in trouble in her entire life. She's never had any kind of situation like this. This one little situation that was really a nothing burger when it happened has been blown so out of control by conservatives online that it has caused my wife to be put in a detention center. A GoFundMe for Tracy was taken down, but another online fundraiser for her legal defense has now popped up on a different site.
0: Fox's CB Cotton reporting. The first lawsuits have been filed against Taylor Farms over its lettuce linked to an outbreak of cyclospora.
2: At least three lawsuits were filed this week, including in Michigan and Ohio federal courts by people who allege they became sick after eating at Taco Bell's tied to contaminated lettuce. The supplier of the lettuce linked to Taylor Farms, the company recalling its product, saying this, quote, while the FDA traceback is indicating a specific independent farm, which represents less than 1% of the U.S.'s iceberg lettuce supply. As the potential source of the outbreak, we have removed all iceberg lettuce from the region indefinitely. The Food and Drug Administration said that its traceback investigation identified a single supplier, Taylor Farms de Mexico, and that consumers should avoid eating shredded iceberg lettuce at Taco Bell's in Indiana, Kentucky, Michigan, Ohio, and West Virginia.
0: Fox's Chanley Painter reporting. And I'm Carmen Roberts, and this is Fox News.
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0: Russians don't want me to be president, and Trump doesn't want me to be the nominee. There's certain things that have come across very, very clearly.
1: But President Trump says Russian interference is a hoax.
0: He's an idiot in terms of saying that. Everybody knows this.
2: Yeah, everybody. Sure. Sure, everybody. Just make blanket statements like that, Joey. Sure. Everybody knows that. And the left gets mad when Donald Trump calls people names. Joe Biden called Donald Trump an idiot. One finger pointing out and three pointing right back at you. It's Michael Pelka in for Chris Plant on the Chris Plant Show on this Friday. Friday, hallelujah to you. Hope you are having a great Friday already. We have so much to get to. We've been spending a lot of time speaking about last night's address. People are arguing over whether or not the president's analysis of the intelligence that he has received is accurate or not. And the left just, they can't get past it. They can't get past the actual intel claiming that there's a problem. And I've been monitoring MS-13 now, and CNN to see where they stand on it. And right after the speech, I dipped into CNN to see what they were saying about the president's address, which they didn't carry, but they did run clips after it finished. So it's kind of interesting. CNN had assigned their researchers to go through the data that was being released on the whitehouse.gov site, and then they cherry-picked some clips from the speech. And some of that seemed to, I think, support the president's case. That's my opinion. But Caitlin Collins brought in John King to ask him what he thought about the speech. And in typical CNN fashion, John King tried to put a sort of a dramatic or overly dramatic spin on it. Cut 11, please.
3: This is something the president has been pushing for with increasing fervor as we get closer to the midterms. What was your takeaway from tonight?
4: A lot of ominous tone from the president, ominous words from the president. It sounded more like a spy novel. A familiar complaint to you, Caitlin, about the deep state. The most striking thing the president did was he focused mostly on China, and he said he was releasing all of these new documents tonight that were going to prove more things about China. He says trying to get voter roll information, trying to learn about how to pry into voting machines and voting systems. He never directly connected any of that to changing an election result.
2: Well, the president wasn't focusing on changing an election result. He was focusing on securing the integrity of the elections going forward. And he never claimed that the election was wrong. He claimed that there were problems with the integrity, which are two different things. But John King continued trying to make this more about drama than actually about fixing it.
4: The tone of it was overwhelming. What was most striking to me, Caitlin, you covered the Trump White House at the time, was he had a boogeyman, and it was the familiar deep state. The president saying that this was all kept from him, kept from John Ratcliffe, his then director of national intelligence, kept from Gina Haspel, his then CIA director. Marco Rubio, who's now the Secretary of State, was the chairman of the Senate Intelligence Committee at the time. He has access to just about everything in U.S. intelligence. But Trump was making the point that people working for him, maybe they came from prior, they were there in prior administrations, were keeping this information away from him about what he alleges is a deeper, more nefarious Chinese plot than we have ever known about. Look, the proof will be in the documents. But again, the president never connected the dots.
2: Well, the documents, the evidence is meant to connect the dots. And if you're making a major document dump, which it appears the administration has done, declassifying some of these emails, some of these messages from inside the deep state, you didn't have a whole lot of time to do that. So I suggest, John King, you and CNN follow up on this. Caitlin Collins obsessed with the speech as well, even though CNN didn't air it. But she wondered if John King had ever heard a speech like this, which I find this question funny because they wouldn't let their viewers watch the speech, but then they wanted to talk about the attitude of the speech.
3: John, as someone who covered the White House, have you ever seen a primetime address or heard a primetime address like this one?
4: No.
2: No. Never heard that. But neither had your audience, because you wouldn't let them hear it. You wouldn't let them see it. Oh, the irony is palpable. These people are just too funny. John King, to his credit, did come back to say that we should, in fact, talk about election interference.
4: If the president has new information about foreign meddling is a big deal in our elections. Has been for quite a long time. It's gotten caught into a very polarized debate because of the Mueller investigation, because of after 2016. It is impossible now in the Donald Trump era to have an adult conversation about a very legitimate issue. It would be nice if Democrats and Republicans could get together. As the president said at one point, why can't we do this on a bipartisan basis? Well, he's the reason they can't do some of it on a bipartisan basis, because he keeps telling Democrats they're crooks and they stole elections.
2: Well, he didn't say that last night. So perhaps you should support what the president says. Perhaps you should bring this up and say, yeah, we can talk about election integrity, election security, and maybe there should be something happening. I'm really stunned by this angle from CNN. They don't show the speech, and then they tell you everything that was wrong with it. Really amazing stuff. Absolutely amazing. I want to grab some calls here, as many of you watched and hear your take on this and see where we have to go with this. 888-630-9625. Let's go to Chicago, where Patrick is listening on the great WLS. Patrick, welcome to the Chris Plant Show.
5: Oh, thank you, Michael.
2: What's up?
5: I like to I mentioned an amendment to the Constitution to change election laws in the USA.
2: Okay.
5: And right now, I feel that illegal aliens and 3-year-olds are deciding my vote. And wonder because they do the census, and your electoral college is based on the census. So California obviously has something like 52 electoral votes. So the whole western part of the United States, whatever California, it kind of wipes out Idaho and all the rest of the states. But what I'm getting at is that the election last time went to Georgia, and then they were screaming about Georgia with it should have been Democratic and back and forth. And remember before with the Chads, you know, when they
2: the great Carson Chads in 2000. Sure, yeah,
5: they were holding things above their head. So my idea is that if there's 15 votes, like in Georgia, that whoever wins has to win by at least one, 8-7. So let's say the Democrats win the state, they get 8, and the Republicans get 7. So then if there's controversy about the votes cast, well, if you want to argue about one vote, go ahead, be my guest. The way it is now, whoever wins the state gets all 52. So California gets all Illinois 26 or whatever it is.
2: You know, Patrick, what I mean? You're talking about electoral vote apportionment based on the percentage of vote in the state. Is that what you're saying? Instead of a winner take all, which is what the majority of states are, winner take all. If you win Illinois, you get all of Illinois' electoral votes. You would be an advocate for changing it to based on the actual vote percentage of that state.
5: Absolutely, and that's why, like, there's 7 states on the East Coast that have no Republican representation, even though Trump got 43% of the vote, like in New England. And here in Illinois, I was sitting at a tavern 20 years ago, and a guy said, I don't vote anymore. And I said, well, no, you have to vote. It's, you know, your right to vote. And he said, well, what's the sense of me voting? Because it's the Cook County overwhelmingly has the majority of the population, the votes, and I know how the election's going to go. And I didn't have an answer to the gentleman because he's right. Like right now in our newspaper a couple of days ago, the Southern Illinois is talking about seceding. And, of course, I'm sure the same exists like in Albany in New York, where people figure, well, it's all being controlled by the most population. You know, and of course, well, that's why we have a Senate and a House of Representatives in the first place. Even though our esteemed ex-president Obama said he can understand how come small state like Rhode Island, how come they each get two senators? Well, that's exactly why. Because
2: these are people that don't understand the Constitution. But there is a movement afoot not so much to push for the apportionment that you're talking about. But the Democrats, Patrick, are interested in saying they want your electoral votes for your state to go to whomever wins the national vote total, which is really dangerous to me. Because then your vote in a smaller state is totally annihilated by whatever the national vote total would be. And Virginia, I think, is leading the charge on this. We'll see what happens. I've got to grab another call, but a very interesting take on that, Patrick. Thank you. While we're talking about how to fix the elections, Roger's also in Illinois, in Peoria, Illinois. Welcome to the Chris Plant Show, Roger. Hey, Roger. Are you with me?
6: Hello?
2: Hey, Roger. Roger, you're up. You're on deck. We hear you.
6: I think we ought to have serial numbers on all the ballots, all the voting ballots.
2: I'm not sure if they do. Some states, I thought, did that. That's an interesting thing. But would it be tied directly to you so then it could be tracked back to you? That's pretty interesting, and we'd make sure we only had the correct number of votes for the registered number of people. We'll see.
6: Take care of having too many votes.
2: Well, you hope so. You would hope so. All right. Thank you, Roger. Let's go to Ed in Alexandria, Virginia. Hello, Ed. Welcome to the Chris Plant Show.
7: Good morning. I was actually laughing when you said you were stunned by what CNN said. I'm like, what, really? Okay.
2: Well, true.
7: I've never stunned. A gentleman called before talking about, I think it was the 2000 election with Gore and Bush and the hanging chads and all that stuff. I'm 62. I am so fed up with this. We know who's cheating, and nothing's going to change unless they go to prison. If you're caught, I know the laws are on the books, but if you're caught, you've got to do some serious time. And I'd like to just kind of piggyback that with the idiot that took a butcher knife to the reflecting pool. Nothing like that should ever happen. He should get the maximum. We got a great AG in D.C. Give him 10 years. It'll never happen again. If you're caught cheating, vote fraud, you get 10 years, and it'll end it. But since 2000, it's nothing. It's like a broken record. Nothing's going to change unless you punish human beings, period.
2: Yeah, unless we see people handcuffed, taken out of their homes, and then ultimately tried and convicted and going to prison, not to a place, a camp with a hedge, people are going to say, oh, there's no problem. There have been a handful of folks who have gotten caught in this, but you're right. Unless and until we punish them, nothing's going to change. Thank you, Ed. Great point. Yeah. Let's go to La Plata, Maryland. Billy. Welcome to the Chris Plant Show, Billy.
8: Good morning. A pleasure to talk to you, Mike.
2: My pleasure. What's up, sir?
8: I wanted to comment on. One was the first presidential election I voted in was for when Jimmy Carter was elected. And as I recall, we went into a room with these big, ugly, call them booths. You'd go in there and pull the handle and close the curtain and flip the levers and vote for who you're going to vote for.
2: Sure.
8: We never had problems like this. It was very simple. You knew who won before you went to bed.
2: Yeah, that's the dream. We go back and then we have one day. First of all, we have to start, Billy, of having election day, not election season, because we're in election season now. We've got so many people, so many states that have more than 30 days of early voting. Which, when you think about some of the scandals that have popped up, the candidates would be changing quite regularly if we only had elections held on election day or on primary day, not with 4 weeks, 6 weeks of mail-in voting, and then you got to wait 6 weeks until somebody can go through all the mailed-in stuff. No, we'd solve a lot of problems with one day and one day only, but it's going to take a whole lot of effort to make that happen. Thank you for that. Good memory on that. I remember that too. I went to the voting day adventure with my mom. She showed me what it's like, but she kicked me out of the booth before she voted. She said it's private. And you should always remember that. That's a good thing. I'll grab one more call before we take a break. Brian's in Front Royal, Virginia. Brian, you think China's involved in something here, something nefarious?
9: Absolutely. Thanks for taking my call. There's no doubt China's been meddling in our elections. And as I've combed through the data at whitehouse.gov, and you know, the folks at CNN probably need to do the same thing. And I'll just say this, too, is that China also meddled in our election by a biological attack against us emanating from the Wuhan lab. Let's not forget that pushed us into massive universal mail-in voting, and they were stuffing the ballot boxes with these votes, and they were not vetted. There was no signature verification, and there was no check of citizenship for registration, which there still isn't today. I'm an officer of election in Virginia, and I can tell you, I guarantee you, I've been doing this for years, there are non-citizens, many, many, many non-citizens voting in our elections today. And that tips the election. So all this nonsense about, well, maybe there was some shenanigans going on, but it wasn't enough to shift the vote, that's nonsense.
2: Well, yeah, it concerns all of us. And if we could just get, as the commenters have been saying, bipartisan agreement, but the Democrats don't seem to be interested in securing elections. Thank you for that. Appreciate you. I got to take a break. It's Michael Pelka in for Chris Plant. Yes, I promised you craziness out of Maine. We will get to that. Plus, there's an economic update on what the World Cup brought to America. And I think President Trump ought to get an attaboy for bringing the World Cup here after all the economic benefit we've received. We'll get into it. It's Michael Pelka in for Chris Plant on The Chris Plant Show.
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0: Mr. Chris Palanchio, Michael Pelka with you, trying to get to everything today. It's just been crazy. I need time to play the clips from Maine. We will do that in the last half hour of the show, I guarantee you. But I also want to get some of you in here. There's a whole bunch of great information from you, the audience. Let's go to Nick in Marietta, Georgia. Hello, Nick. Welcome to the Chris Plant Show.
1: Michael, nice to talk to you finally.
0: Thank you.
1: I missed out on it. But here's the thing. To those people who are denying that the election was uncertifiable, and the key word is uncertifiable because enough was proven, it's out there to say that neither candidate can comfortably be the real winner. But here's two things. This came out in Scottsdale, Arizona. At the conclusion, they held a big press conference meeting with many politicians at the end of the audit of Arizona.
0: Gotta hurry. I'll tell you what. We don't have a time machine, so we can't fix 2020. But we need to fix 2026 and 28.
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0: It is the Chris Plant Show. Mike Opelka in for my friend Chris Plant. Thanks for being here. It's a Friday, so we celebrate Friday Louie to you. We have been obsessed, I guess, a little bit talking about the president's address last night, which is, I've overdone it. And we'll get to the main Democrats thing because it's just too good. But the president's speech last night was not seen by a great number of Americans because ABC News and NBC and CNN and MSNBC, MS-13 Now, as we like to call them, and CBS News, they all decided they need to be the arbiters of what the president says that you should hear. So the president had thoughts about some of that, too.
1: The third set of documents we are releasing proves that for many years, Americans were blatantly lied to about the security of our election infrastructure, including electronic voting machines and ballot counting systems.
0: So the president's talking about the election integrity, and this was recorded from MS-13 Now. They didn't like what they were hearing.
1: Dishonest, almost all. They're vulnerable and they're easily compromised, and people within our government knew that. Tonight, we're publishing a series of previously classified U.S. intelligence community assessments and other reports proving that
2: President
1: our government
2: Trump
1: has
2: deliver a speech to the country where you heard him portray an intelligence community that he is portraying as hiding information from him.
0: Well, we only have proof of that, Jen Snarky. So sorry to burst your bubble. But yes, there are documents that are now released. But can you imagine the pelotas one would have to cut off the president of the United States? It's really disturbing. Let us do a lightning round. If you're on hold right now, I want to try and get as many calls in a short period of time so I can play some of these crazy clips from the Maine Democrat debate. Now, the voters of Maine aren't going to get to choose the candidate to replace Graham Plattner. It's a 600-person committee that's going to do it. It's kind of like the Soviets. They got the Politburo there, and they're going to pick the candidate to replace Plattner. But they had a good time with the debate, and I want to share some of the madness with you. But we're going to go through the phones as fast as we can. Lightning round, please try and make your point as quickly as possible. Let us start with Max in Southern Maryland. Hello, Max. Welcome to the Chris Plant Show. You're on.
3: All right. Excellent. I think this format's perfect for me. I was wondering what you think the difference in this speech and the red speech by Joe Biden is, and then with the follow-up from Marco Rubio, what might be, or the vice versa of Marco Rubio and Donald Trump, what would the vice versa be with the China, China, China versus the Russia, Russia, Russia? Thank you.
0: That's a lot to unpack, but thank you. I thought the tone and tenor of the Trump speech versus the Biden red speech was quite obvious. It was not a divisive speech by the president, whereas Biden was just out to really divide the country with what he said to demonize Republican voters. Good thought. And as far as Rubio goes, I think his speech the other day was one of the best speeches I've seen. It certainly cements him as a 2028 candidate. Let us move to Richard, Manassas, Virginia. Hello, Richard. You're on.
4: Hey, thanks for taking my call. Real quick. So what I think every state should do is announce their registered voter number. That's the denominator of all votes that are leaked, that could be legally cast. And that way, with mail-out voting and same-day registration, all that, you would be able to account for the delta. And if it goes over that number, you know fraud has occurred.
0: That's a really great point. And I also think that the media should have some responsibility in posting those numbers and monitoring those responses. How many voters are registered versus how many we actually got in terms of votes? And if a county goes over the number of registered voters, ooh, gee, that's a problem. Let's go down to Texas where Eric is. Hello, Eric. You're on, sir.
5: Hey, Michael. I think the Democrats are the crazy ones are going to break away from the Democrat Party, kind of like what a lot of us young Gen Xers did in 93 with Ross Perot. and they want to do something, but they don't know, they're not quite organized, and they have a lot of great ideas, but again, the infrastructure isn't there to carry them through, and I really believe the Democrats are going to hand it over like we did to Clinton.
0: That's a really interesting, Eric, that's a great take. You're talking about the fact that Ross Perot got almost 20 million votes, which my late mother 19%. Still claims.
5: Yeah,
0: there's a huge number of votes that possibly handed that. Yeah, but, you know, Perot made a lot of sense. That's where the difference is. I don't think any of these Democrat, socialist, communist trainees make a lot of sense. But let's hope they do split the vote. I think Democrats are getting nervous. Let's go to Dennis in Warsaw, Virginia. Hello, Dennis. You're on.
6: Hello, Mike. I want to talk about the Electoral College and how that works. I'm not 100% familiar, but I think that we could eliminate almost every blue state if our state's elections were held electorally, just like our federal elections. Each county gets one vote, because if you look at our states, most of them are fairly red except for your big population areas.
0: Dennis, it is the lightning round, so I'm going to throw this into the pile of things we should discuss in the future. But it's an interesting point, but you also have to understand the way the Electoral College was set up, the way the House of Representatives was set up, the way the Senate was set up. You try to create a balance between population and the dense areas, and create representation, as the House is based on population versus the Senate based on equal representation of each state and their power. I think it's a much longer conversation, but it's certainly worthy of sitting down and pouring a nice bourbon and having that conversation. But thank you. Let's go to Dan in Chicago, listening on the great WLS. Dan, you're on in the lightning round.
7: Hey, Mike, it's always a pleasure when you fill in. Anyway, really quick, the gentleman that called about the voting for Jimmy Carter with the levers. I heard this. You can confirm it. I was told, I don't know if it's true, but when Nixon ran in 68, he did not want those booths used in Chicago because of what happened with Daley and Kennedy when he got elected, because apparently you could go behind them and you could change the lever that was flipped.
0: That's interesting, because I always thought that Nixon wanted to stop voting from the cemeteries in Chicago, because growing up as a Chicagoan, you know, we all believe there were a lot of cemeteries that had a whole bunch of registered voters. I'll look into the history on it. Thank you, Dan. Appreciate you. Let's go to Glenn quickly in Burke, Virginia. Glenn, lightning round. You're on.
8: Yes, sir. I don't believe any of those agents did that on their own. The Big Fish, Comey, Brennan, those are the ones you have to go after. And my last comment is, if we win the House and the Senate and keep it, will the Democrats change course or light the place on fire?
0: Boy, that's interesting. They can't, if we win control of the House again, and we keep control of the Senate, I do think it's going to be difficult for the Democrats to light the House on fire, which is one of those reasons why you have to make sure you win the House and the Senate. We'll see what happens. But a very interesting point. Thank you very much. Let's grab one more here. Jimmy Jack in Chicago. Jimmy, you're on.
9: Yeah, you're doing a great job. Just want to make a comment. How many more Powerball entries are there versus actual votes? And that we know the Powerball results that day.
0: That's true. We know the Powerball results usually within an hour, and they can tell you how many winners in how many states. Maybe we should let the guys that run the Powerball run the election tabulation. Jimmy, you may be onto something. Of course, it's a Chicagoan who comes up with a brilliant answer. Thank you, Jimmy. Appreciate you. Well, one more. Liam in Tempe, Arizona. Hello, Liam.
10: Hi, how's it going? Right after his speech, or I think right before, they interviewed John Solomon. He's Trump's guy, and he literally said nothing was ever found. There's no evidence in Georgia. There's absolutely no evidence of any type of voter fraud.
0: Well,
10: why don't people?
0: Wait. Solomon had several things to say, but Trump didn't mention Georgia last night. The president didn't go after Georgia and voter fraud. I think that's one of the issues that frustrates Democrats who want this to be an issue, because it wasn't brought up last night. It was all about securing the elections in the future. I think I have a John Solomon clip last night, but thank you for that. I'll just play this one John Solomon clip, because the speech content is what a lot of people were questioning last night on the opposition side, the CNNs, the MS-13 Nows. So here's John Solomon on CBS after the speech.
11: Well, listen, I talked to the intelligence chiefs in the last few days as we got prepared for this. It's very important to understand the president said this tonight. Every intelligence chief vetted this speech. They made sure it was accurate. They told me they had never had been briefed on the size of the breaches, the 230 million Americans, 220 million Americans whose data was stolen, that they consider it a security breach. How many times on your network have you reported that five countries are capable of hacking our election machines? When is the last time you reported that Venezuela actually succeeded in breaching a machine, which has implications for our future security?
0: So it seems like John Solomon was confirming what the president said, with every intelligence chief vetting the speech. Just saying, throwing that out there. Okay, I'm pausing the phones for a moment, because we talked about Maine and the state that is trying to unseat a Republican senator in the Democrats' efforts to gain control of the United States Senate. And now that Graham Plattner has stepped aside, a basket of people have assembled, Democrats in Maine, who said, I should be the candidate. And the Council of 600 will select. Well, last night they held a little bit of a debate, and several of the candidates came up, made some statements, and they went from the sublime to the absolute ridiculous. Let me give you Maine Democrat Secretary of State Sheena Bellows. Sheena Bellows, and why she would like this and what she would do were she chosen.
12: So what would I do? Hell yeah. I'd expand the Supreme Court. We need to, because the same rot and corruption that we have seen because of the lack of term limits in Congress is the same corruption that we have seen with lifelong appointments to the Supreme Court.
0: So she's all in on packing the court. Okay. She sounds kind of like a normal Democrat, right? All right, then let's go to Maine Democrat Elizabeth Dickerson. Why is she running to get this seat from Susan Collins?
13: But I did this because I'm very interested in climate, and President Trump has done about everything he can do to strip away any protections that we have on climate.
0: So she's a climate nut. So Elizabeth Dickerson, Maine Democrat, she might be someone that has a sound that the Council of 600 would think, oh, that's a good choice. We should bring her in, right? Then there is Maine Democrat Ashley Webb. I've played for you two quotes from two different biological females who are hoping to get this nomination to replace Plattner. Maine Democrat Ashley Webb. Well, if Meatloaf had a transgender son, daughter, it would be Ashley Webb. If you're listening and you want to put that picture in your head, think of Meatloaf on stage performing Paradise by the Dashboard Light and sweating, and meet Democrat Ashley Webb.
14: Ashley Webb, what qualifications do you have to serve in the U.S. Senate?
15: Oh, I ran for office several times. Didn't win, but I did run. And then I'm a songwriter, and then I write my own books. And then I suppose my transparency, I wouldn't lie to the people, and I wouldn't deceive the people like we're being deceived right now. Like,
0: wait a minute. You're a guy dressed as a woman telling us that you're not going to deceive the people. I can honestly tell you, Ashley, you're not fooling anybody. But there was more from Ashley, which this, to me, this is very entertaining, because I think this is really kind of funny. Ashley Webb had another statement to make to the Maine Committee of 600.
15: And then what with the trans community. Like, we're being dehumanized. They say that we want to hurt people. I don't want to hurt anybody. I just want to use the bathroom. And if they want me to use the men's room, I will, but I don't want to be assaulted.
0: Nobody wants to be assaulted. Can you imagine that's on the bumper sticker? Ashley Webb, I just want to use the bathroom. Good for you. Were there any sane candidates? David Costello says he's for Medicare for all. Is everybody? Well, let's see what the candidates say.
14: Okay, thank you. Phil?
16: You just said you're for Medicare for all. Is everyone on this panel? Dan, no?
17: Yeah, I mean, okay.
18: It's incredible.
16: Just checking. That's 8 for 8 with the candidates today.
18: It's so amazing.
15: I'm actually on Medicare.
16: Oh, okay. Well, there you have it.
0: So Ashley is still on Medicare already. How about that? We'll be watching the main committee and what they're coming up. 600 people. They're not going to let the voters choose. My goodness. All right. I have to take a break. When we come back, we'll put a bow on the show. Some final thoughts to get everything together. You have a final thought you want to share? It's 888-630-9625. It's Opelka in for Plant on The Chris Plant Show.
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0: It is the Chris Plant Show. Mike Upelka in for my buddy Chris Plant, wrapping up the program today. And God willing, I'll be back next week sitting in for Chris as he cruises somewhere around this big blue marble. I mentioned the World Cup finals, which are this weekend. President Trump headed to New York City, where he will be attending the World Cup party, celebrating the success. $30 billion in revenue came into the United States from the World Cup. Travel revenue, restaurant revenue, merchandise revenue, a great success, 185,000 jobs tied to the World Cup. I think that's wonderful. Trump should get the attaboy for that. And I don't know if he will. He's going to be at the final, and the left is going to have a problem. They won't like it at all. I'm not the biggest soccer fan, but I watched because I thought it was a hell of a show. Good time. I do hope security is intense, because there are a lot of nut jobs out there, like a Florida congressional candidate, former Marine William Upham, who until yesterday was running as a candidate. And I think he may have undone his own candidacy and his own freedom when he posted this on the internet.
1: We are at war with evil.

0: running as a candidate for a congressional seat and posting statements like that. Mr. Upham, I hope you enjoy your three hots and a cot that you will likely be receiving in the very near future. Boy, kind of scary. This is a guy who was disengaged from the Marines, I believe, for mental health issues. He's certainly going to get all the government-provided mental health attention he can handle in the very near future. We didn't even get to the Democrat-Socialist montage. I promise you I'll get to that on Monday as well, plus any other madness that breaks out over the weekend. I'm guaranteeing there's a bunch because the DHS Secretary Mark Wayne Mullen held a press conference not too long ago, and now it's being cut up and posted every which way it can be. So we'll monitor Iran, we'll monitor Homeland Security and the president, and reconvene on Monday. Till next time, Michael Pelka saying thank you.
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2: This is a Fox News alert. I'm Carmen Roberts. The State Department sounds a worldwide alarm for Americans after Iran's deadly escalation of the war. And the warning comes after Iran launched attacks on a U.S. base in Jordan yesterday, killing two U.S. service members, injuring four, and causing one to go missing. U.S. is warning Americans worldwide, especially those in the Middle East, to exercise increased caution. Well, this evening, the U.S. military launched a fresh round of airstrikes on Iran to, as CENTCOM says, swiftly punish the country's Revolutionary Guard for those deadly attacks in Jordan. Fox's Lucas Tomlinson has more from Tel Aviv.
3: The State Department has just issued a brand new worldwide caution urging Americans to think twice about any travel to the Middle East. Due to heightened tensions in the Middle East, the security environment remains complex with the potential for unseen escalation. And that's exactly what we saw in neighboring Jordan when Iran fired multiple intermediate-range ballistic missiles that made it through U.S. air defense systems, hit a base in Jordan with dozens of U.S. Air Force personnel at the base.
2: And Iran's supreme leader today warned of unforgettable lessons if the U.S. keeps attacking. And President Trump is responding to the service members' deaths. Fox's Alex Hogan is in Bridgewater, New Jersey.
4: President Trump is here in New Jersey this weekend at his Bedminster Golf Club. And following the news, this breaking news of these two U.S. service members who have been killed in action in Jordan. News Nation now reporting that President Trump has responded to them, giving them this statement, quote, "It is a very sad thing and also we hate to see it happen. It is in service to our country." U.S. Central Command also says that one other service member is missing in action and that four other service members were evacuated to Jordanian hospitals after that Iranian missile and drone attack on Friday.
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2: Ontario's Premier Doug Ford is pushing back after President Trump blasted Canada for letting wildfires get out of control and inundate the northern U.S. with smoke.
17: I find it a shame the administration in the U.S. and Congress people writing these letters and blaming us and so on and so forth. They have a very short memory. We had the water bombers, everyone ready, going over to California. It was last year.
2: And the U.S. continues to feel the effects of those wildfires from Canada, with smoke lingering across the upper Midwest, the Great Lakes, Northeast, and parts of New England. Canada says as of today, it's battling about 955 active wildfires.

0: fires, most of them burning out of control. President Trump has threatened to impose tariffs on Canada to pay for the damages caused by the smoke here in the U.S. In Miami, federal agents arrest influencer brothers Andrew and Tristan Tate. The brothers are proponents of hypermasculinity and have been wanted in Britain on rape and human trafficking charges. Independent Senator Bernie Sanders rallies with Senate candidate Abdul El Sayed in Michigan, one of the several progressive Democratic candidates that Sanders has endorsed ahead of the November midterms. And Sanders is questioning why El Sayed's opponents insist on outspending him.
1: This is an election between Abdul and the billionaire class.
0: And Senator Sanders is banking on progressive wins in other cities, including New York and Seattle. El Sayed is looking to snag the Democratic nomination from Congresswoman Haley Stevens. In New York City, someone shoved a 70-year-old woman onto the subway tracks in Midtown this morning, where Good Samaritans rushed to her rescue. The NYPD says the unidentified strap hanger was on the platform before noon when someone walked up behind her and tossed her onto the tracks, where she fell and cut her head. Suspect took off, but police were able to capture that person. I'm Carmen Roberts. This is Fox News.
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5: Unbelievable story tonight in the Wall Street Journal about a farm in Pennsylvania. Farmers were in a failing hog farm, and they get a knock on the door one day, and they're asked, hey, you have any interest in selling your 89-acre farm to us? Well, what do you want to do with it? Well, we want to build a data center. Okay. So they sold it. And the land, they got $22 million for their 89-acre farm. So there you go. They're bypassing the towns and the communities and going straight to the farmers. And they might have a failing hog farm, but they have land that is perfect for a data center. And so these data centers, this one was from Blackstone. The investment firm Blackstone bought their farm. And they're get out. Here's $22 million. Get out. We're going to put a data center in there. So where more and more towns and counties are putting a moratorium on data centers, private owners can certainly, right, they can do anything they want with it. It's their land. So, interesting story coming out of the Wall Street Journal. We'll talk about it in hour number three with open phones. But stay right there. If you're into true crime, there is a new book coming out by Pamela Koloff from ProPublica. It's got an unbelievable story, true crime story, which you're not going to believe. And we'll get to that coming up here in just a moment. The book is called Catch the Devil, and we'll talk with her coming up next on America at Night.
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5: If you are a fan of true crime stories, you are in for a treat tonight. There is a brand new book that is debuting tomorrow by Knopf. It is called Catch the Devil, a true story of murder, deception, and the injustice on the Gulf Coast. The author is Pamela Koloff, joins us. Pamela, welcome to America at Night. Thanks for joining us.
19: Thank you so much for having me.
5: We should say that you were a writer for the New York Times. You were also a writer for ProPublica, New York Times Magazine, well-respected, and this is getting a lot of attention, not only for the true crime aspect of it, because the story is just unbelievable. Take me back. How did you hear about this story, and what piqued your interest?
19: Oh, thank you so much. So I published a story in the New York Times Magazine back in 2018 that was about a small-town murder and some junk forensic science that had helped to convict the wrong person in that case. And after that story came out, I got a lot of calls and emails from people who wanted me to tell their story. And there was a woman who reached out who was teaching at Yale Law School. Her name was Laura Fernandez. And she said, I have reactivated my law license because I am now representing a man on Florida's death row who I believe is innocent, and I have, because of that, taken a role in this and will be trying to save his life, essentially. I get a lot of emails like that, but the thing that stood out in what she sent me was she said, sort of as an aside at the end of the email, that the star witness against her client had been a former police officer turned con artist turned jailhouse informant who had given false testimony on the stand. And that just intrigued me. It was like a throwaway line, but it was different than the kinds of stories that I look into. And so I started digging.
5: Tell me about the devil in the title, Catch the Devil, Paul Skalnick.
19: He is a very colorful figure and a very mendacious figure, as you see. But what happened when I began my reporting into this, after I was sort of alerted to him having played a major role in this death penalty story, I then learned by looking through thousands of court records and public documents that what he had done was sort of run this con for years, where he would commit all sorts of fraud and financial crimes and eventually worse crimes. And whenever he was arrested and he landed in jail, he had this sort of get out of jail free card, which was he would figure out who in the jail, these are all people awaiting trial for the most part, was of most interest to prosecutors and to police officers. Who did they most want to get a conviction against? And then he would go to them and he would say, that guy just confessed to me and here's what he said. And he would use details from newspaper articles and things that he gleaned, from detectives themselves sometimes to put together these basically false confessions. Then he would testify for prosecutors, help them get their conviction, and then he either had his time reduced or more often was let free.
5: How many times did he use his jailhouse informant mode to get out of jail?
19: So in one Florida county alone, which is what I mostly focus on in the book, he was involved in 37 different cases. Four of those cases were capital cases where the death penalty was at play. And what was interesting watching what he did was it started off small, and he was really emboldened, I think, by the way in which police and prosecutors bought into his stories and elevated him. You know, they would put him on the stand, tell jurors that he was someone to be believed, that he was credible. And at some point along the way, I think that this particular state attorney's office sort of lost sight of what it meant to do justice, right? Like, they wanted to get convictions against people who were accused of doing some really bad things. But it was the getting there. How do they get that conviction? And I had always been interested in writing about cases like this because in my now almost three decades of writing about criminal justice, whenever I would see a case that had a jailhouse informant in it, it was a red flag. It meant that something was wrong with the case, that prosecutors just didn't have enough. And in Skelnick's case, that they would depend upon someone who, you know, I came to find had been married to at least 9 different women, some at the same time. He was a bigamist, someone who was always running endless financial scams and then went on to do even worse. I found really shocking, even as someone who writes about such things all the time.
5: The book is called Catch the Devil, a true story of murder, deception, and injustice on the Gulf Coast. Pamela Koloff is our guest. The book comes out tomorrow. It is getting all sorts of attention. This is going to do some serious damage when it comes to book sales because it is such one an incredible story and true crime at its best and at its worst, really. Pamela, 34 times in one county, no one in the office said, wait a minute, maybe this guy isn't telling the truth. There was no defense attorney who said this guy has a weird knack of always being at the right jailhouse informant at the right time. No one ever caught on to this?
19: So it's that's the big question, right? Is you can imagine early on that maybe this was plausible, but that began to change as these numbers racked up. One of the things that's a challenge in reporting about anything like this is the same challenge that defense attorneys face, which is the evidence of all these different cases that a witness like this has been involved in is very hard to come by. It's in the state attorney's files. It's in the district attorney's files. So at some point along the way, I think somebody must have realized something. But instead, what happened was he was put in increasingly high-value cases. He went from some pretty petty drug cases all the way up to capital murder cases. And I should say, he was very convincing. If you did not know his background, I begin the book by talking about tracking him down in federal prison in 2018 and going to speak with him and telling him that I really, you know, wanted more than anything to tell the story of what he had done and that I hoped he would participate. And he sized me up immediately, saw that I was ambitious, saw I was hungry for the story, and fed me exactly what I wanted to hear. He said, you know, I'm at the end of my life. It's time to tell the story. I think you're the person to tell it. Speak to the warden. Come back and see me as often as you'd like. Send me questions in the mail. Let's do this. And I left the prison elated, feeling that I had gotten, you know, the story of the century. And it was just another con. It was another way of emotionally manipulating someone. And weeks and then months went by where he would say, oh, I'm sorry, I didn't get your questions. There's something wrong at the mail room, or I can't make that interview because I'm not feeling well today. And it took me longer than it should have to realize, oh, this isn't happening because he's conned me too. And I put that at the beginning of the book so that no one would feel superior to the people in this book. No one would think, oh, I would never fall for something like that. I'm an investigative reporter. Here he is sitting in federal prison. There are a lot of red flags that I should not believe anything he said, and yet he found a way to get me to believe him.
5: He also mentioned, did he also not sort of brag about the fact that when his name was on a witness list, defense attorneys would cut deals because they were so afraid of him testifying against their clients?
19: That's exactly right. And that may be why there are more cases even than the 37 I found. He had such an intimidating reputation that many people, if they heard he was on the witness list, wouldn't take their case to trial. And to be clear, many of these men committed these crimes. Jim Daly, someone we'll talk about in a little bit, the man on death row, I believe there's a compelling case for his innocence. But even with people who have committed these crimes, you know, we're talking about a difference between, there was one man I interviewed who was involved in a bar brawl that ended deadly, who would have been facing 20 years probably at most for a terrible situation that had happened, but not something he had planned. Skelnick got on the stand, said that this was premeditated, which makes no sense. Why would you commit a premeditated crime in front of many witnesses at a bar? But anyway, and that person, Freddie Gaines, is now serving a life sentence and is in his 60s. He was put in jail when he was 23. So this had really long-term effects on people.
5: Do the prosecutors agree with your assessment, Pamela Koloff, the author of Catch the Devil? Did the prosecutors come around to you and realize that they used the wrong jailhouse informant?
19: I have so far not gotten that response from the state attorney's office in Pinellas County. Quite the contrary, actually. They've sort of doubled down on everything. But one thing that I thought was so telling was in the late 80s, Skelnick becomes very irritated with prosecutors that they're not doing all the things in return that they promised him for the testimony he'd given. He was still sitting in jail and he wanted to be free. And he turned on them and he told a story that they full well knew, you know, that they had been coaching him with details and that he hadn't overheard these confessions. And he turned on them. And in that moment that he turned on them, they argued in court that everything he had said prior to that in all these cases was true, but that this was false. And long story short, they end up cutting another deal with him. He takes back everything he said against them and he's released. So it really, there are things in this book, you know, if I were writing a novel, my editor would have said, Pam, there's no way that could ever have happened. But this all really happened, and it's, some of it is hard to believe, but it's true.
5: It also takes and asks us and deals with our own prejudice. As somebody listening to this or somebody sitting in the jury, if somebody goes on the stand and says, he told me in jail that he did X, Y, and Z, you're predisposed to believe the person who's charged with the crime, and then somebody else comes along and says, he told me. You're, in a sense, all human nature, you're predisposed. You're predisposed to believe the person who's saying, he told me he did it.
19: That's exactly true. And you are actually paraphrasing some really, really important research that's been done by researchers about this at the University of Alabama, that if we hear from someone an account that it has more credibility. And here's something important to understand. When someone like Skelnick or a jailhouse informant in general is put on the stand, they are a state's witness. There is a prosecutor who we generally trust who is introducing him to the jury. And he's usually following, I mean, think about how credible some of these witnesses would be. Maybe the first police officer on the scene, an emergency responder, and then someone like Skelnick. So you have this patina of credibility as well in the courtroom.
5: The book is called Catch the Devil, a true story of murder, deception, and injustice on the Gulf Coast. Pamela Koloff is our guest for the full hour. The book comes out tomorrow. It is already number one in a couple of categories on Amazon, and I don't want to jinx anything, but I suspect there's going to be some big news in this book in the next couple of weeks or so. Pamela, what has been the reaction? I got about a minute here before I have to break, and then we'll come back and talk about this Jim Daly. What's been the reaction as this book is getting ready to be released? What has been the positive and the negative reaction you've got from this story?
19: I have connected with many of the people who Skelnick sort of left in his wake, the ex-wives, their daughters, men who are still in prison, all the collateral damage left behind. And hearing from those people and being able to tell their stories and being able to let them know that they were not the only ones fooled and harmed by him has been so gratifying to me, and I know has been very meaningful to many of them as well.
5: You mentioned the 34 different times he was a jailhouse informant. You said some of those were guilty. And I guess he was piling on or sort of guaranteeing their convictions. But did you find people who he just outright lied about who were actually innocent when it was all said and done?
19: The person I'm the most certain of is Jim Daly, the man on Florida's death row. And what he typically did, even in those guilty cases, is he would move maybe someone who is going to get a life sentence to a death sentence. Wherever there was a weakness in what prosecutors had, whether it was in the evidence or what they were going to present to get someone to a punishment, he was the person who was their closer, who did the deal, closed the deal with the jury in the end.
5: Hold that thought. Pamela Koloff, our guest, investigative journalist, worked for ProPublica, New York Times Magazine. She's out with her very first book. It debuts tomorrow. Knopf is the publisher. Catch the Devil, a true story of murder, deception, and injustice on the Gulf Coast. America at Night. Stay right there. Back in a moment.

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1: It's an unbelievable true story. It's called Catch the Devil. That's the name of the brand new book. It debuts tomorrow by Knopf. Catch the Devil, a true story of murder, deception, and injustice on the Gulf Coast. Pamela Koloff is the author. Pamela, I want to ask you about this Jim Daly, but first, this story never, I mean, outside of you chasing this story down, it didn't really make Dateline, it didn't make NBC, it didn't make any of the Netflix series. This is sort of unknown, right? This nobody really knew about this until you covered this, right?
2: That's correct. And I think so much of that goes to when witnesses like this are used again and again, it's so hard to uncover, you know, unless you have reporters who are covering every single trial in your community, who are noticing patterns. It's very, very difficult to know. And I think the secret nature of this is part of what drew me to this. The title comes from something that one of the lead prosecutors in the death penalty case that I explore said, which is, and I'm paraphrasing, but something like, you know, you've got to work with a sinner to catch the devil. And so the idea of that being, yeah, okay, Paul Skelnick isn't the greatest guy, but he's going to get us where we need to go in these cases. And I think the book is an illustration of the dangers of that kind of thinking.
1: Yeah. Who is Jim Daly?
2: So Jim Daly, who's currently sitting on Florida's death row, he's 80 years old. He's been there since 1987. Jim started off as a kid with a lot of promise in Manhattan, Kansas, a beloved member of his community, married, had a family in his early 20s, started to get a college education, and then was shipped off to Vietnam. And he ended up seeing some very, very difficult things there. He arrived at the height of the Tet Offensive in 1968, and there was lasting damage from that time there. And that began the descent for him into severe alcoholism. And he eventually ends up on the Gulf Coast of Florida, living with sort of some unsavory folks and eking by a living. He really was living an itinerant life. And he then gets caught up in the crime that's really at the center of this book.
1: How did these two connect?
2: So in 1985, there was a 14-year-old girl named Shelley Boggio who was horribly murdered in a little town in Pinellas County, Florida, called Indian Rocks Beach. Her body was found the next morning with more than 30 stab wounds. She was nude in the water. Obviously, it had been a terrible, terrible crime. And the investigation very quickly focused on a man named Jack Piercy, who she'd last been seen with and who had been pursuing her, even though he was much older than her. He was 29 at the time. And that investigation and focusing on him realized that he had left immediately after her death and gone to Kansas. So investigators eventually catch up to him. They learn there had been blood on his shoes that night and all sorts of other incriminating things. He realizes that they have a fair amount against him. So he doesn't deny being at the crime scene that night, but he says the person who committed that crime was his housemate, Jim Daly, that he brought Jim along with him and Shelley Boggio down to this Lover's Lane area where they were, which doesn't make a lot of sense, and that he waited in the car while Jim and Shelley went off and Jim tried to have sex with her and she refused and it turned violent. So there are a lot of problems I think you can see on the face of that story. And I should add that Piercy in recent years has several times now confessed to playing a role in the killing of Shelley Boggio and then recanted those confessions. But when both men are charged with murder, Jack Piercy is the first one to go to trial. And when he goes to trial, prosecutors are only able to get a life with parole sentence for him. They're not able to get a death sentence. And I think if we have a death penalty, right, it's it's for cases like this, particularly in the 1980s, there would be a hunger for a death sentence. So the next person to stand trial is Jim Daly. He's been sitting in the jail for 18 months awaiting trial. No new information has come up about him. And the lead detective in the case goes to the jail and starts pulling men out of their cells and saying, what do you know about the Daly case? And this puts the word out in the jail that investigators need a snitch. And it just so happens that very shortly before Jim's trial, where he will be fighting for his life, Paul Skelnick ends up in the Pinellas County Jail. He's moved very close to Jim's cell, though he's in an isolation cell himself, because everyone knows he's a snitch. And within a day of being moved close to Jim, he goes to investigators and he said, James Daly confessed to me. And that's the beginning of what happens at his trial.
1: Mm. How much interaction did you have with James Daly when you were writing the book?
2: So not a lot. As you can imagine, the strictures on death row inmates speaking to media are pretty intense. We did get to meet in person. We had some correspondence. But really what I found so interesting about Jim is he, in order to survive all these years in this windowless concrete cell, he has to remain a relentlessly positive forward-thinking person. And so he takes joy in the tiny things of life, these paints that he's occasionally able to work with to create these incredible paintings, visits from his ex-wife who he's reconciled with, who he's very much in love with. These things keep him going. But because of that optimistic nature that he has, it made it hard to revisit things like his time in Vietnam and some of the harder things in his life. So I pieced together what I think is a very rich portrait of him from all the people around him, the guys he served with in Vietnam, to the guys he served time with in prison. And I think and I hope what you see in that portrait of him is not only do the facts not match the idea that he would have been able to commit this murder, but he's just it makes no sense with the history of his life and who he is. Whereas Jack Piercy has a long criminal record, was involved in a murder for hire case, and has been violent towards women in the past.
1: Interesting. You mentioned early on, the book is called Catch the Devil, the true story of murder, deception, and injustice on the Gulf Coast. Pamela Koloff is our guest. The book debuts tomorrow. It debuts number one on many different lists out there. It is going and getting a lot of attention in the true crime and in the nonfiction world. Pamela Koloff, the book is Catch the Devil. You mentioned earlier that 34 different times, four capital cases. Have you been able to piece together a case where it was a capital case where the man or the person was truly innocent and this Paul Skalik made it up out of whole cloth and was the reason why that person is sitting on death row?
2: I believe that's true for Jim Daly. Skelnick played a role in getting four different death sentences for four different men. Three of them are no longer on death row because of things that had to do with their appeals. So Jim is the one who remains. And to me, it's so ironic and tragic that of all the cases that Paul Skelnick was involved in, it's the one with an irreversible punishment that is the one that he ended up playing the greatest role in. Skelnick told a story at trial that I think created a visual image for jurors that was hard to forget, which is, and again, the details he provided were, everything he said were things you could have picked up from newspaper coverage of this case. But he said that Jim told him, and again, why would someone tell another person this before their trial, that Jim told him that as he was supposedly stabbing Shelley to death, that she looked up at him and that Jim said, she was looking at me, staring at me, and she would not die. And I think that horrific image is one that jurors, held on to. And what's interesting is you can see in Jack Piercy's case, Skelnick was not in it and he got life. Skelnick was in Jim's case and he got death.
1: It's interesting how a confession doesn't carry as much weight as a jailhouse informant when you talk about these cases.
2: Yes. Well, one of the things that was so interesting reporting this is how do you evaluate what's true and who do you believe and who do you not believe? And I'll give you a quick example. So, you know, I mentioned that Skelnick, his crimes accelerated. At first, they were fraud and theft and things like that. He eventually moves on to the teenage daughters of these women he's married to, who he preys upon. And there's a 12-year-old girl, Karen Parker, who I really see as like kind of the heart of this book. Karen was a precocious 12-year-old. She was sort of became infatuated with Skelnick, thought he was fascinating with his Cadillacs and his all of his bling and fashion. And he took advantage of that. He ended up sexually abusing her. She eventually goes to police. She reports this. But Skelnick is such a valuable witness to prosecutors at that time that they make the case go away. And one of the things that just jumped out at me from the police files as I was going through them and almost couldn't believe it is that Karen, at 12 years old, was hooked up to a polygraph machine to take a polygraph exam to see whether she was lying or not about this sexual assault. Paul Skelnick, who testified in dozens of cases, including cases where people's lives were on the line, was never subjected to a polygraph exam. And while we now know the polygraph exams are not an accurate representation of whether someone's telling the truth, it really measures whether someone's nervous, they were highly regarded in the 80s by the police who were administering them. And that contrast just really stuck with me.
1: Pamela Koloff, our guest for a couple more minutes. The book is called Catch the Devil, a true story of murder, deception, and injustice on the Gulf Coast. Pamela, I'm assuming that the victims, the families, the young girls who are now older, they were helped you, gave you permission to tell this story?
2: Yes. So that was a long process. So I started off with, you have to sort of imagine like stacks and stacks of public records and many things are redacted. And it was this sort of, you know, detective work of putting together what had happened. So just as an example, when I came across the reports about what happened to Karen Parker, her name had been blacked out. And I had to use context clues and other reporting to figure out who she was, then had to track her down. She'd been married and changed her name. And then try to convince her all these decades later, this happened in 1982, to talk to me and go public with this story. So there was a lot of time and effort involved in working with the victims to ensure that they felt safe to tell their stories and that they understood why it was so important to do this, that, you know, Karen's story is important to Jim's story. And so we finally got to that place, and I was very careful in reading over material with them before we published. And I think the most gratifying conversations and messages that I've received since finishing the book have been from those girls, now women my age, who were not believed at the time or whose accounts were minimized, to not only be believed, but to see their story within the tapestry of this entire crazy story of Skelnick's, I think has been very meaningful for them.
1: The book is called Catch the Devil, a true story of murder, deception, and injustice on the Gulf Coast. You can pre-order it tonight, and you can buy it tomorrow. Bookstores, Amazon, and everywhere else out there. Last question for you, Pamela Koloff. It's a story with a lot of detail about this devil that you call him and this Jim Daly. But it's also, you're also putting on trial the whole idea of a jailhouse informant. Have things gotten better? Are they shying away from jailhouse informants? Because it's I give you something, right? I have to deal with the sinner, as you said. I give you something, you give me. It's fraught with all sorts of problems. Are prosecutors going away from jailhouse informants?
2: I'm so glad you asked that. There has been a few efforts in a few states to curb their use. So in Texas, where I'm based, county registries. So you would see the other cases that someone like Skalnick had testified in. In Illinois, we have something called reliability hearings that happen before trial, so we can decide whether or not to allow that person to testify. But these are really small reforms. They're in a handful of states. We don't really know what kind of difference they make. And ultimately, they make no difference for people like Jim Daly, for the decades of people who are sitting in prison whose cases were affected in one way or another by these witnesses.
1: Pamela Koloff, has Netflix come calling, Hollywood come calling? Anyone want to turn this into a miniseries?
2: Not yet, but I mean, that would be great. I've always pictured Skalnick as this sort of young Jack Nicholson character. He's sort of, he was truly charming. And in my time with him, including sitting with him as he was dying, he was a very, very just fascinating person and a terrific listener. I actually think this is how he got so many women in his web, is he would find women who had been disappointed in love, and he listened to them and he love bombed them and gave them all these presents and attention. And I think that went a long way.
1: Pamela Koloff, the book is called Catch the Devil. She's an investigative journalist, the New York Times, ProPublica. The book is called Catch the Devil, a true story of murder, deception, and injustice on the Gulf Coast. Knopf is the publisher. It comes out and debuts tomorrow. Pamela, thank you for a fascinating conversation. Good luck with the book tour. Be safe, and good luck with everything else.
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1: Hey, don't forget, you can always call the show, 1-844-2-McGraw. You can always text the show, 1-844-2-McGraw. Also, voicemails. We got a bunch of voicemails tonight. We'll play them in hour number three. If at any time during the day, the evening, we're not on and you want to chime in, you heard a topic and you couldn't call in during the live portion of the show, all you got to do is leave them voicemail. Every time we're not here, Alex flips the switch and puts it on voicemail. We edit that up. We rack it up, as you will, put it on a cart, and then we play it in hour number three. It's as simple as that. The phone number is 1-844-262-4729. We got a bunch of texts to get to, a bunch of voicemails to get to, and, of course, open phones next hour. So start lining up, and we'll get you going here next hour. 1-844-2-McGraw, 1-844-262-4729. That's some yarn she told, huh? Pamela Koloff, brand new book, Catch the Devil, a true story of murder, deception, and injustice on the Gulf Coast. Where is Netflix? That's got a mini-series written all over it, right? Holy mackerel. All right. Our executive director is Alex Hinton. He's back. He didn't know how good he had it when he was working on the America at Night, did he? Our engineer tonight is Richard Good. I'm McGraw-Milhaven, and this is America at Night on Westwood One.

The U.S. Treasury quietly released its official financial report for 2025. It appears by its own numbers, the U.S. government seems insolvent. It's reported that the Treasury shows about $6 trillion in assets and over $47 trillion in liabilities. Add it all up, and it looks like the U.S. owes more than $130 trillion it doesn't have. 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

0: This is a Fox News alert. I'm Carmen Roberts. The State Department sounds a worldwide alarm for Americans after Iran's deadly escalation of the war. And the warning comes after Iran launched attacks on a U.S. base in Jordan yesterday, killing two U.S. service members, injuring four, and causing one to go missing. U.S. is warning Americans worldwide, especially those in the Middle East, to exercise increased caution. Well, this evening, the U.S. military launched a fresh round of airstrikes on Iran to, as CENTCOM says, swiftly punish the country's Revolutionary Guard for those deadly attacks in Jordan. Fox's Lucas Tomlinson has more from Tel Aviv.
1: The State Department has just issued a brand new worldwide caution urging Americans to think twice about any travel to the Middle East. Due to heightened tensions in the Middle East, the security environment remains complex with the potential for unseen escalation. And that's exactly what we saw in neighboring Jordan when Iran fired multiple intermediate-range ballistic missiles that made it through U.S. air defense systems, hit a base in Jordan with dozens of U.S. Air Force personnel at the base.
0: And Iran's supreme leader today warned of unforgettable lessons if the U.S. keeps attacking. And President Trump is responding to the service members' deaths. Fox's Alex Hogan is in Bridgewater, New Jersey.
2: President Trump is here in New Jersey this weekend at his Bedminster Golf Club. And following the news, this breaking news of these two U.S. service members who have been killed in action in Jordan, News Nation now reporting that President Trump has responded to them, giving them this statement, quote, "It is a very sad thing and also we hate to see it happen. It is in service to our country." U.S. Central Command also says that one other service member is missing in action and that four other service members were evacuated to Jordanian hospitals after that Iranian missile and drone attack on Friday.
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0: Ontario's Premier Doug Ford is pushing back after President Trump blasted Canada for letting wildfires get out of control and inundate the northern U.S. with smoke.
5: I find it a shame the administration in the U.S. and Congress people writing these letters and blaming us and so on and so forth. They have a very short memory. We had the water bombers, everyone ready, going over to California. It was last year.
0: And the U.S. continues to feel the effects of those wildfires from Canada, with smoke lingering across the upper Midwest, the Great Lakes, Northeast, and parts of New England. Canada says as of today, it's battling about 955 active wildfires, most of them burning out of control. President Trump has threatened to impose tariffs on Canada to pay for the damages caused by the smoke here in the U.S. In Miami, federal agents arrest influencer brothers Andrew and Tristan Tate. The brothers are proponents of hypermasculinity and have been wanted in Britain on rape and human trafficking charges. Independent Senator Bernie Sanders rallies with Senate candidate Abdul El Sayed in Michigan, one of the several progressive Democratic candidates that Sanders has endorsed ahead of the November midterms. And Sanders is questioning why El Sayed's opponents insist on

0: outspending him.
1: This is an election between Abdul and the billionaire class.
0: And Senator Sanders is banking on progressive wins in other cities, including New York and Seattle. El Sayed is looking to snag the Democratic nomination from Congresswoman Haley Stevens. In New York City, someone shoved a 70-year-old woman onto the subway tracks in Midtown this morning, where Good Samaritans rushed to her rescue. The NYPD says the unidentified strap hanger was on the platform before noon when someone walked up behind her and tossed her onto the tracks, where she fell and cut her head. Suspect took off, but police were able to capture that person. I'm Carmen Roberts. This is Fox News.
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0: off a week because, well, somebody had to go on vacation, but we are back on schedule with the national parks and celebrating America's 250th anniversary. We have a treat for you tonight. We've got not one, not two, but three national park sites, and it's all under the director of Brian Burrens, director of the Outer Banks Forever. Brian, welcome to America at Night. Thanks for joining us.
1: Oh, girl, thank you for having us. Pretty excited to be here.
0: You betcha. Cape Hatteras, Fort Raleigh, and the Wright Brothers National Memorial. Are they all, they're all three different ones, and you're the friends group for all three? How is this all set up?
1: Yeah, exactly. So we're the friends group, and of course, the Cape Hatteras is much larger, about 77 miles long, from basically south of Nags Head all the way down to Hatteras or Buxton. And then you've got Wright Brothers and Kitty Hawk or Killdevil Hills. And then right across the sound a little bit in Manio is Fort Riley National Historic Site. So we have all three of those parks, and it is a blast.
0: How did you get involved with all this?
1: Applied for the job. So, you know, I've always been in conservation, been a fan of history as a pilot. I've always been into aviation. And I was looking to come to North Carolina. My son, grandson, daughter-in-law live in North Carolina. And this opportunity came up about a year and a couple months ago. And here I am, living in paradise.
0: There you go. So you found the job on Indeed, and they answered your call, and there you go. Most people know Cape Hatteras from weather reports when the weather turns bad. And if you take a map of what... It's amazing. Just give us a sense of the national seashore and how you get there, how it works, the roads, the boats, the ferries. Give us that sense right off the top.
1: Absolutely. Number one, to get on the Outer Banks, you're not going to do it by accident. You got to come here on purpose. There's only a few ways in. You can take a ferry to the south and come in from the mainland of North Carolina, or you can come in through the highway that comes through Manio onto the Outer Banks. Or you're going to come from the north, which is your Norfolk area, Virginia Beach. Norfolk is our nearest airport. A lot of people come in through there. And, you know, you can be from, you know, Cape Hatteras to, say, Killdevil Hills. It's about an hour and 15 minutes. It's a good drive, but it's some of the most amazing scenery. Cape Hatteras, I tell people when I run into them, the visitors, I said, if you really want to see the real Outer Banks, you've got to go to Cape Hatteras.
0: I'm looking on the map here, Route 12. It looks like it's one road in and one road out, and it seems like it's literally a landing strip of a road.
1: Yeah, I heard it described the Outer Banks as a little drizzle of sand out in the Atlantic Ocean a little bit. It gets very narrow. As you get down into Cape Hatteras, you can see the sound and the ocean. They're both right there. I had one individual, she came here from Bermuda, it was her first time. She went down to Cape Hatteras, and she said, I thought I was on the moon. It was such an amazing place. And it is truly gorgeous with so much history packed into it.
0: Can you stay on the island, on Hatteras Island? Is there any, like, convenience shop? Is there a T-shirt shop? Can I buy a magnet? What's there on that sort of triangular island at the end of it?
1: Yeah, you've got the town of Buxton, and below that is Frisco. There's plenty of places to stay. There's great restaurants down there. You can buy all the T-shirts you want, no problem at all. It's a beautiful area. And, in fact, I always equate that Buxton-Frisco area to kind of more the historic Outer Banks. You get the glimpse into when you get up to Killdevil Hills and Kitty Hawk, it's more built up, vacation homes. But as you go down south to Buxton, you know, I call it the real old-timey Outer Banks.
0: Wow. Really fascinating stuff. Give me some of the history, because there's a whole lot of history going on there.
1: Oh, what's amazing about the Outer Banks is the history. You know, we basically, from first contact between the English settlers who wanted to have a colony here on the Outer Banks with the indigenous peoples that lived here, a lot of activity in the Civil War. A lot of activity in World War II, believe it or not. In fact, as you move north of Cape Hatteras National Seashore and you get into Nags Head, in Buxton as well, people talk about their grandfathers able to see boats during World War II, Allied boats on fire from the German U-boats that would fire upon them. So we've had activity in wars. We've tried our first colonization attempts. We're here on Manio at the Fort Riley National Historic Site. That's where the Lost Colony, probably one of the most famous stories you'll hear about the Outer Banks, is the Lost Colony is actually a play that's been ongoing for decades that you can go see. So the history here is, you know, the first flight for the Wright brothers is just truly something that touches me, the innovation and the persistence that they had to take that first flight on December 17th, 1903 is just truly remarkable.
0: Yeah. Talk about, real quick, visiting. Do you fly into Norfolk and drive down? Can you stay at Cape Hatteras? Can you bring a tent? Can you stay on the beach? Give us some of the logistics of it all.
1: So if you're going to fly in, Norfolk is where you want to fly into. You can either rent a car or there's other forms of transportation. There's no rail lines into the Outer Banks because obviously that wouldn't make much sense since it's always moving.
0: Sure.
1: You can also take, there's rail that comes into Norfolk. So if you're coming from the Northeast Corridor, Boston, Philadelphia, you can take rail right down into Norfolk. And that's really the best way from the west. If you're coming in, you can come across Manio and drive in. And there's plenty of places to stay, whether you're in Hatteras Island, Frisco, or up here in the northern part of the Outer Banks. There are, you know, we are set up for hospitality on the Outer Banks.
0: There was that crazy movie, Knights in Rodanthe, that had that awesome house. That house doesn't exist anymore, right? That was torn down, I thought, or the wind got it or the rain got it or something.
1: I'm not sure, but one of the things about the Outer Banks is they are always changing because it is a barrier island after all. And just to be technically correct, not all of the Outer Banks is an island. It's actually a peninsula until you get down to Oregon Inlet. But barrier islands, by their nature, they do erode on the east and they're supposed to grow on the west. It's a very slow movement, but we're always under change. And we're, you know, hurricanes are just a factor of life on the Outer Banks, and a big enough hurricane completely alters what our landscape looks like. In fact, we have inlets that, like Oregon Inlet, that is a main channel for people to go from the ocean to the sound that, you know, years and years and years, decades ago, wasn't there. It was a hurricane that created that inlet. So we're always under change on the Outer Banks.
0: Cape Hatteras National Seashore, part of the National Parks. We're going to go to break, Brian, but what's the connection to Cape Hatteras National Seashore and the Titanic?
1: This is a fascinating story. So in the early 2000s, there is a weather station or weather bureau station that was being renovated. And the workers found a small slip of paper in the wall because back then they didn't have insulation, but they would stick newspapers and whatever they had to stick in the walls for insulation. And they found basically a piece of a log book that had the information from the Titanic that was calling from help. It said CQD. CQ just means all stations and D means distress. And they said that they had hit an iceberg. What's fascinating about this story is they wrote that down and they contacted the colleagues in New York. The folks in New York completely ignored them. In fact, said, they're just a bunch of rebel rousers or troublemakers. You know, they ignored them because they didn't believe it. Because after all, look at the Titanic. This is this unsinkable ship. And all of a sudden, now it's getting a message that it's hit an iceberg and it's sinking. So they didn't believe it. So there was a delay of time between they finally reacted to it. And when the folks down there in Hatteras Island tried to notify the folks in New York about that. So it's a fascinating story. And you can go to the museum down in Hatteras, a little bit south of Frisco, and see that actual entry in the museum.
0: So the island weather station picked up the distress signal from the North Atlantic when the Titanic was searching for help.
1: Exactly. Wow. They were 1,500 miles away, and they picked up the signal. And there's probably maybe others that may have picked it up because it was wireless.
0: Yeah.
1: But they picked up the signal. They notified their colleagues in New York. New York didn't believe them. And it was, if I understand and remember correctly, it was about an hour before they finally something was done. There was another ship out there, I think within a few hundred miles, that did move towards the ship.
0: Yeah, it was the Carpathia, but it was too little, too late. They were late getting to the site. Unbelievable. Brian Burns, director of the Friends Group of Cape Hatteras National Seashore, Fort Raleigh. We'll talk about that, and we have to talk about the Wright Brothers National Memorial as well. Brian Burhans, director of the group Outer Banks Forever. We'll talk more about that. America at Night, back in a moment.
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14: Hey, this is Dave Weishaupt from House of Cards with your House of Cards Gaming Report for the week of July 13th, 2026. In May, Pennsylvania reported record gaming revenue. The combined total revenue generated from all forms of gaming, including fantasy contests during the month, was over $625 million. Online slots generated over $202 million, and iPoker reported over $2.4 million in revenue. Also in May, New Jersey reported that its total iGaming revenue for the month was over $276 million, which is over $1.3 billion year-to-date. iGaming tax revenue in the Garden State was over $61 million and over $293 million in year-to-date. And finally, Caesars Entertainment celebrate the official grand opening of the Vanderpump Hotel. The property features a 40,000 square foot casino and a lounge called Gigolo, which is the name of a dog Vanderpump once owned. Any news or tips regarding casinos, gaming, or legislation, send us an email at newsroom@houseofcardsradio.com and follow us on X at HOC Radio.
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0: All right, Brian Burns is our guest. He is the director of an organization called Outer Banks Forever. Brian Burns is our guest. He is talking about the National Park, Cape Hatteras National Seashore, Fort Raleigh National Historic Site, and the Wright Brothers. We talked about Cape Hatteras. Let's talk about Fort Raleigh for a moment. What's so famous about Fort Raleigh? Tell me about this lost colony you were talking about.
1: Yeah, so basically, you know, if you look back in the 1500s, the English were looking to expand. Of course, they're competing against Spain. They're at war at times. And at that time period in the world, people, that's what they were looking to do, is expand their claim. And so Queen Elizabeth decided, hey, I'm going to send a group over there and see if we can put a group there in what's now North America. And they actually sent three trips over to the Outer Banks. One was in 1584, which is just a reconnaissance mission, just inventory what's here, you know, what's available for people to live off the land, meet the indigenous individuals there. And it sounded like things went really well. Seemed like it went south a little bit when there was a military expedition in 1585 that didn't go so well, at least their relationship with the indigenous folks. And they left a couple people there. It's a longer story than that. It's a fascinating story in itself. But this first civilian settlement arrived in 1587. And in fact, the first English-born child on these soils was born in 1587. And her father, John White, was actually the governor of the colony, if you will. But he quickly had to leave because they were running out of rations. They just were not prepared to stay on the Outer Banks. So he headed back to England to go get supplies. But at that time, England was at war with Spain. They wouldn't let him leave. They needed his ships. They needed people to fight this war. He didn't get back for 3 years. And when he arrived, and he got to Roanoke Island, which is now currently Manio, there were no sign of these individuals at all, except for carved out on a piece of wood was the word Croatan. And that's a fascinating story in itself. But he had to leave because of a storm that was coming in, got blown out to sea eventually, and never came back. So that's what became the legend of the lost colony. We all have our thoughts of what actually happened, but it's a fascinating story in itself, and everybody loves a good mystery.
0: Sure. It sounds like an awful difficult place to set up a colony in the New World, in the Outer Banks of North Carolina.
1: I can't imagine mosquitoes because they eat me alive as it is in my house. But if you know, the indigenous folks that lived here, they did very well. They knew how to fish. They knew how to hunt. They were very good at what they did, and they actually helped the settlers from time to time. But there were so many of them, it was hard for them to obviously feed all those mouths. So it was a great place to live, but you had to know how to live here. And the settlers just weren't prepared for that. They had to have rations or people providing them food, and there were a lot of them, obviously. So, you know, it was a place that was abundant with game, deer, which are still abundant today, and waterfowl, which are still abundant today, and there's fish. So it's not that the Outer Banks is lacking on food. In my opinion, they just lack some of the knowledge and understanding of how to take advantage of those food sources. And again, because there were so many people here, that's a tough battle.
0: Yeah, the 1500s is where Fort Raleigh National Historic Site started, but it's also a lot of other history. Take me through the Civil War history. What was the settlement that was set up during the Civil War?
1: Yeah, there was this freedman colony that was set up. So the Union forces took over Roanoke Island, and they set up this freedman colony for black folks that wanted to come and be free from slavery. And they colonized on Roanoke Island and formed a community and farmed and were able to escape those chains, those bonds that were holding them back elsewhere. So, and they, you know, it was a hard life. Let's face it. You put that many people, I think there were over 300 people in the colony, in the freedman colony. It was a tough battle, but people wanted to escape slavery and basically make their own living. And that was an opportunity for them to do that. And it's an important part of the history of the United States, especially when it comes to Roanoke Island and that area, that they were able and given the chance to do that and escape that rather horrible type of lifestyle. So from first colonization to the freedman colony, there's just so much that has history that has occurred on Roanoke Island, which isn't a very large area, but so much history just right there.
0: Yeah, really interesting. Just to the west of that, I'm looking at the map, Alligator River National Wildlife Refuge. I'm afraid to ask, is that part of the National Park Service? And are there alligators?
1: Yeah, that's National Fish and Wildlife Service that owns that property. Now, what's interesting, though, within Cape Hatteras is Pea Island National Wildlife Refuge, which is actually within the boundaries of Cape Hatteras National Seashore, but managed by the United States Fish and Wildlife Service. And one of the things a lot of people don't understand is that the Outer Banks is one of the best places to come and go birding. A lot of waterfowl species come down and overwinter here on the Outer Banks. And as you're driving down the highway and you pass Pea Island, you look out at all these managed impoundments. It's just littered with waterfowl. You see a lot of tundra swans, all kinds of species of waterfowl, just packed with wildlife, especially during the wintertime.
0: Brian, hold that thought. Brian Burns, director of the Outer Banks Forever. The National Park Foundation has hit a grand slam tonight. Cape Hatteras National Seashore, Fort Raleigh National Historic Site, all part of the Outer Banks. We haven't even gotten to the Wright brothers changing the world with the first flight. We'll get to that. And how do you get there? Where do you stay? Do you go in the springtime or the wintertime, the summertime? We'll get to all of that. The National Park Series continues. America at Night, back in a moment.
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1: All right, our guest tonight is Brian Burns, director of the Friends Group, Outer Banks Forever, Cape Hatteras, Fort Raleigh, and the Wright Brothers. Brian, we haven't even gotten to the Wright Brothers. Talk about Kitty Hawk, North Carolina. I didn't know that was a national park, but it is. Tell me about it. Why did the Wright Brothers pick that spot? What was so special about that spot?
2: Yeah, there were very specific reasons. One, it had consistent winds. That was the biggest factor that the Wright Brothers needed to be able to launch their aircraft, was a good headwind, and it was consistent. And anybody who's been in the Outer Banks knows it never stops blowing here. It is always windy. Number two, they really didn't want anybody knowing what they were doing. They wanted to keep this in secrecy. So they wanted a place that was relatively remote. And if you look back to 1900, when they first came to the Outer Banks, it was remote. They took a rail, then they had to get on a ship and come across the Sound and get onto the Outer Banks. It took quite a bit of work and time to get here to the Outer Banks. So they wanted to do this in secrecy. The third thing is they needed some type of labor force to help them. And the Outer Banks had these life-saving stations. So, you know, when we think of the Outer Banks, it's also known as the graveyard of the Atlantic. This is where over time over 5,000 ships have wrecked and sunk. And there were 29 life-saving stations that were established on the Outer Banks. That's 29 out of 300 up and down the coast of the United States to rescue these individuals. So they worked hard. They knew what it was like to work hard. So they came to the Outer Banks. Then there was no Kill Devil Hills. It was really Kitty Hawk. And they basically set up camp and built their – at first it was the kites, and then eventually with the – as it evolved into an airplane with an engine on it. So they picked it for very specific reasons. Hard workers, great wind, and nobody was here to report about it.
1: Once they had the flight, did they keep doing it? Did they go home and pack up? What happened after that first flight? Did they stay there for a while?
2: No, they had to go home because it was December 17th, 1903, and their father had wanted them home. They did four powered flights that day. And soon after, they did head back home. But they had completed what they wanted to achieve at that point in time and set history. History's right there. And one of my favorite places to walk when I go to Wright Brothers, which is a lot, is the actual what we call the flight line, which is that path that between where they started and where the longest flight, which is 845 feet, where they came down and landed. And it is just fascinating to see that now and think about what that must have been like for the Wright Brothers to see that from the air that long ago. So it's just, I think, a remarkable story of following the science and engineering and constantly learning to constantly trying to accepting defeat as part of success. I think it's just a wonderful story that everybody should hear.
1: Well, that 12 seconds changed the world, right?
2: It did. You look at aviation, it has absolutely changed the world. What's interesting, there were other people working on powered flight, which is why they wanted to do it in secrecy. There was kind of this race at the time to see who could be the first. And the Wright Brothers did it, and they did it right here on the Outer Banks.
1: Yeah, really interesting stuff. Tell me about this high school competition you had with this YouTube channel. Tell us about this.
2: See, this is probably one of the most favorite projects that we've been involved in. Within First Flight High School, there's a First Flight Academy. And starting about 2 years ago, they got an airplane, a kit. We call it experimental, but it's a real airplane. I mean, this is an airplane, as a pilot, I would love to get in and fly. It's a real deal. And they started building. They had mentors with them to help them build this airplane from basically sheet metal and learn how to rivet, learn how to work metal engine components, avionics, you name it. So these students spent 2 years putting this airplane together. Over the winter, it was declared airworthy. And on April 14th, I was able to go to First Flight Airport, which is the airport at Wright Brothers, and watch the first airplane built at Wright Brothers since the Wright Brothers make its maiden voyage. And that was a really probably one of my favorite memories so far, is watching not only the airplane take off, but the pride in those students' eyes. And, you know, what's come out of that opportunity is many students not only going on to learn how to become a pilot, but learning on aircraft mechanics and how to work sheet metal and so many other skilled trades that they're able to learn about that'll carry them through life. And the pride in those students as they're lined up behind that airplane. We had a celebration in December 17th, which we do every year, and the pride in those students knowing what they accomplished, and it was a big deal. So that I was so proud of them for that. And people can go onto our Facebook or the YouTube channel and go onto our website at obxforever.org. Check out our YouTube channel, and you can see all the different segments that we filmed to share that story of the building of that aircraft. And they're starting on aircraft number two. Its parts are being delivered right now, and this fall we'll start building the second one.
1: Now, is that part of your Friends organization? Do you guys help spearhead all that?
2: We're a partner. We don't spearhead it all. We actually cover all the filming and the documenting, and during the government shutdown, we paid for the rental of the building space that they had on site. So our role is just part of the overall piece of the puzzle, but there's a lot of big partners in that program. So it's just a phenomenal program, and we're just honored to be part of it.
1: As we said, you're the director of the Friends Group, Outer Banks Forever. Give us a sense of what the Friends Group is doing and wants to do and has plans to do.
2: Absolutely. We're only a six-year-old organization. We're pretty young as a nonprofit goes, but we've accomplished some really big projects. For example, down in Buxton at Cape Hatteras National Lighthouse, we partnered with the Park Service, and we put a 1.2-mile pathway, about a $3.5 million project, that people come now and they can bike and they can hike. And we're in the process right now of getting ready to install a restroom facility, which seems like a restroom. Well, that's a big deal if you're on the beach. It also comes with a rinse station with hot water. It makes it more comfortable for families to enjoy the beach, to enjoy the lighthouse, enjoy the walk around. Thanks to our friends, including at the Outer Banks Visitors Bureau and the National Park Foundation, that helped fund this project. We're really excited to see this go on the ground, and we're going to be completing this sometime in October, and that's a big, big project for us right there. So we've had a kayak launch at Oregon Inlet that is really nice and very, very popular for people to use. It's at the fishing center. If anybody wants to go use it, it's a lot of fun. Put your kayak in there and have a great time with that. We're also working on another big project on Cape Hatteras at Body Island. Now, we have three lighthouses on the Outer Banks, and, of course, the Cape Hatteras is the tallest lighthouse in the United States. Then Body Island, I think, is just one of the most beautiful lighthouses. And then, of course, we've got the lighthouse in Ocracoke, which is the oldest lighthouse. At Body Island, there is a building at each one of these lighthouses called a double keeper's quarters. And all that is a house. The people that took care of the lighthouse, that's where they lived. Well, in January 2025, it had a fire. And fortunately, thanks to the quick action of the Nags Head Fire Department, they were able to put the fire out, but it still created a lot of damage. So we worked with the National Park Foundation, the Outer Banks Visitors Bureau, and Eastern National to fund almost $500,000 to restore this structure. We're almost halfway through restoration right now. Again, we're hoping to open it up later this September, October, and it's going to look better than ever. And help us tell the story of the lighthouse keepers and the importance of the lighthouses in helping ships navigate these treacherous waters off the coast.
1: Are the lighthouses still in use today, or are they not?
2: They do give out a light, but now ships today have modern navigation, GPS and whatnot, that they don't need it. But having those lighthouses there to tell that story, I think, is priceless. It's a challenge because anything in this type of saltwater environment basically melts. So maintenance it takes a lot of work and a lot of money to keep all these buildings and structures going and moving. But you can do a lighthouse tour of Body Island. You can get a $10 ticket that you do ahead of time, schedule your time, and do a walk up into the lighthouse. I've done it. It's phenomenal. Just to see the inner workings of these structures and how hard these people must have worked to keep these lighthouses going. Now Cape Hatteras is currently shut down due to repairs, but when that opens back up, there'll be lighthouse climbing opportunities there as well.
1: I love me a good lighthouse. That's one of my most fun things to do is go and look at lighthouses and just imagine, right, all the history and the lighthouse keeper and the family and the responsibility and, oh, man, there's just a whole lot of, there's a whole lot of history when it comes to lighthouses. I love all that stuff. All right, so is it better to go in the spring, summer, fall? What's the busy season? What's the best time to go? Give us a couple of helpful hints, Brian.
2: Anytime you can get here, and this is why I say that. January, February, March, it can be really quiet here, and even though I'm absolutely against cold, it does get cold here, and we're in northern North Carolina after all, and I am completely against the cold, but I toughed it out this year, made it through. But, you know, the summer is the summer. It's hot. I call it severe clear all the time. It's sunny all the time. Not all the time, but it's sunny, especially from the Northeast. We're used to a lot of cloud cover. It's not here. It gets warm, but the ocean helps moderate that temperature, and there's always a wind blowing. So it's fairly comfortable. I love the fall. It's one of my favorite times on the Outer Banks. Spring, can't beat the spring here. And even up through December, there's always activities going on here on the Outer Banks, whether in town there's activities. We have a seafood festival in the fall. I love the fall time. It's very comfortable. Fishing can be pretty good. So it's just a great place to be, you know, to go visit the national parks during the summer. It gets crowded. You have to put up with the crowds and everybody wants to go there. But the shoulder, what we call the shoulder seasons of fall, early winter and spring are getting very busy here on the Outer Banks as people learn that that's a great time to find good deals on lodging. And there's still a lot of activities to do.
1: I love a good beach town in the wintertime. It's just, it's not very crowded. Cloudy skies, wind, the surf is rough. That's a great time to go. All right, last question for you, Brian Burns, director of the Friends Group, Outer Banks Forever. Do you know where Blackbeard's legendary treasure is? Have you found it? People come to the islands looking for us. Tell us about Blackbeard.
2: I can't comment on that.
1: What's the legend of Blackbeard when it comes to the Outer Banks?
2: You know, it's a fascinating story, though. He, you know, Edward Teach, I believe is his actual name, was pardoned. But the governor of Virginia was pretty mad. He was tired of the trouble that this troublemaker was doing. And they were down near Ocracoke, and they were all tucked in their boat. And basically, the governor sent troops down and took care of business. Basically, he was killed. Supposedly, he had 22 knife wounds, 5 bullets. Holes in them, and they decapitated him and put him on the bow of the boat. And that's the legend of Blackbeard. The treasure, I'm still looking, but haven't found it yet.
1: Hotels or bed and breakfasts or Airbnbs, what's your choice? What advice do you give us?
2: You know, it depends on the season, but you know, if you go in the shoulder seasons, it's a lot easier to find good deals on whether it's an Airbnb or a hotel. We have beautiful hotels. There's, you know, Airbnbs around. There's just plenty of opportunities for somebody to come down and stay in the Outer Banks. If you want to go during the peak season, which is your summer months, you're going to have to plan further out. But if you want to come down in the shoulder seasons, it's not near as busy, but it is busy. There's a lot going on. But I always encourage people to, you know, look ahead and plan ahead, and then book your room, come down and have the best time you'll ever imagine. That's one thing that strikes me about the Outer Banks. I talk to a lot of people, and what do you like about the Outer Banks? And the most common answer I get is, this is where my family has always come. We love it here. And they come over and over again. So it's so much of a heritage. And I meet many first timers that come to the Outer Banks as well. And they're basically shocked. You know, one of the things about the Outer Banks that's different from so many other beaches today is it's a very safe place to come and visit. You know, crime's very low. We have just a top-notch professional law enforcement force in our towns and our county that do a great job of making sure that this is, in my opinion, everywhere I've been, it's the safest place I've ever been.
1: Brian Burhans, director of the Friends Group, Outer Banks Forever. What's the website for people to join, sign up, find out more, Brian?
2: Absolutely. obxforever.org. So OBX is the short three-letter abbreviation for Outer Banks. So obxforever.org. So jump on our website. We have a free newsletter. Donate. Get involved. We have so much to do. You know, when we're dealing with national parks and this maritime environment that we're dealing with, we can't keep these buildings going using a bake sale. It takes real funding, and I'm so grateful to the donors that Outer Banks Forever has and all of our partners that we've had, that we've been able to raise good money and do great work, and we want to grow that and do more.
1: Brian Burns, director of Outer Banks Forever. Brian, thanks for a fascinating hour. I learned a whole bunch. I'll put it on my bucket list. When I'm out there, I'll knock on your door. Maybe we can go have some good seafood together. How about that?
2: That'd be great. And we'll go look for Blackbeard's treasure as well.
1: There you go. There you go. Brian Burns, director of the Outer Banks Forever. Thank you, sir. America at Night, back in a moment.
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11: Hey, this is Dave Weishaupt from House of Cards with your House of Cards Gaming Report for the week of July 13th, 2026. In May, Pennsylvania reported record gaming revenue. The combined total revenue generated from all forms of gaming, including fantasy contests during the month, was over $625 million. Online slots generated over $202 million, and iPoker reported over $2.4 million in revenue. Also in May, New Jersey reported that its total iGaming revenue for the month was over $276 million, which is over $1.3 billion year-to-date. iGaming tax revenue in the Garden State was over $61 million and over $293 million in year-to-date. And finally, Caesars Entertainment celebrated the official grand opening of the Vanderpump Hotel. The property features a 40,000-square-foot casino and a lounge called Gigolo, which is the name of a dog Vanderpump once owned. Any news or tips regarding casinos, gaming, or legislation, send us an email at newsroom@houseofcardsradio.com and follow us on X at HOC Radio.
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18: Coming to you from the heart of the nation, this is America at Night with McGraw-Millhaven.
1: All right, straight ahead, we got open phones, some voicemails, text messages, all that straight ahead. Let me leave you with this little nugget of information. So we were talking about this hour about Kitty Hawk, North Carolina, and Orville and Wilbur Wright, who were bicycle mechanics, right? They owned a bike shop in Ohio, and they got this crazy idea that they could build a plane. And so they built the plane, and as you heard our guest say, right, found Kitty Hawk, North Carolina, and used it for the wind, and it was a out-of-the-way place so they could do it in secret and private. And in 1903, right, had a 12-second flight that changed the world. So we know the history of flight, right? And that was 1903. And what, 66 years later, in 1969, man landed on the moon. It took 66 years to go from 12 seconds in air to an American landing on the surface of the moon. Think about that for a second. Think about the technology leaps in 66 years to go from 12 seconds to landing on the moon. It's pretty amazing stuff. But listen to this, and this has always fascinated me. Charles Lindbergh, right? In between 1903 and 1969, Charles Lindbergh, right, his historic flight over the Atlantic Ocean. Do you know that Charles Lindbergh knew both Orville and Wilbur Wright and Neil Armstrong? I think that's amazing. One, I mean, I'm sure other people knew, but the fact that the flight goes from 12 seconds to the moon in 66 years, and Orville, the man who invented it, and the man who landed on the moon, the same guy knew the man who invented it and the man who landed on the moon. That is an amazing story to me. That's what makes America great, among the million other things. But great little history trivia question for you. I got another trivia question for you that I found out today. Stumped everybody in the office. I'll get to that next hour. Our open phones segment. 1-844-262-4729. Our executive director is Alex Hinton. Our engineer tonight is Richard Good. I'm McGraw-Millhaven, and this is America at Night on Westwood One.
19: The U.S. Treasury quietly released its official financial report for 2025. It appears by its own numbers, the U.S. government seems insolvent. It's reported that the Treasury shows about $6 trillion in assets and over $47 trillion in liabilities. Add it all up, and it looks like the U.S. owes more than $130 trillion it doesn't have. 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

0: Department alert. Roxanne Evans, Fox News. The State Department warning Americans after Iran's deadly escalation of the war. The warning coming after Iran launched attacks on a U.S. base in Jordan Friday, killing two U.S. service members, injuring four, and causing one to go missing. The U.S. is warning Americans worldwide, and especially in the Middle East, to exercise increased caution. And the war between the U.S. and Iran entering a dangerous new phase. The U.S. launching an eighth straight night of attacks against Iran. Fox's Chanley Painter with more.
1: U.S. CENTCOM says it's to swiftly punish the Revolutionary Guard for killing two service members in missile and drone strikes in Jordan Friday. Another U.S. soldier remains missing. These mark the first American military deaths since March. Four others were evacuated to hospitals but have since been released. The escalation in U.S. action is in response to continued Iranian attacks on ships in the Strait of Hormuz. Iran has been striking back by targeting Jordan, Iraq, and Arab Gulf states. Tehran also now claims it's suspending last month's ceasefire agreement with Washington. In a statement, Iran's supreme leader mocked President Trump's signature as, quote, worthless.
0: Well, four other U.S. troops were wounded in those Iranian strikes in Jordan. And President Trump responding to the deaths of those U.S. service members.
2: President Trump is here in New Jersey this weekend at his Bedminster Golf Club. And following the news, this breaking news of these two U.S. service members who have been killed in action in Jordan. News Nation now reporting that President Trump has responded to them, giving them this statement, quote, it is a very sad thing. And also, we hate to see it happen. It is in service to our country. U.S. Central Command also says that one other service member is missing in action and that four other service members were evacuated.
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0: Ontario's premier, Doug Ford, pushing back after President Trump blasted Canada for letting wildfires get out of control and inundate the northern U.S. with smoke.
5: I find it a shame the administration in the U.S. and Congress people writing these letters and blaming us and so on and so forth. They have a very short memory. We had the water bombers, everyone ready, going over to California. It was last year.
0: Well, the U.S. continues to feel the effects of wildfires with smoke lingering across the upper Midwest, Great Lakes, Northeast, and parts of New England. Canada says as of today, it's battling about 955 active wildfires, most burning out of control. President Trump threatening Canada with new tariffs to pay for all of that damage. Independent Senator Bernie Sanders rallying with Senate candidate Abdul El-Sayed in Michigan. One of several progressive Democratic candidates Senator Sanders has endorsed ahead of the midterms. Senator Sanders questioning why El-Sayed's opponent insists on outspending him.
6: This is an election between Abdul and the billionaire class.
0: Senator Sanders banking on progressive wins in other cities, including New York and Seattle. El-Sayed looking to snag the Democratic nomination from Congresswoman Haley Stevens. On RealClearPolling.com, Stevens up 4 points, the primary set for August 4th. Someone shoved an elderly woman onto a subway track in Midtown Manhattan. Good Samaritans rushing to her rescue. The NYPD says the unidentified 70-year-old was on the platform just before 11:30 when someone walked up behind her and tossed her onto the tracks. She

0: cut her head. The suspect took off but was captured by police later Saturday, according to cops. I'm Roxanne Evans, and this is Fox News.
1: Yes, the 4th of July fireworks may be over, but the festivities for America's 250th birthday are still in full swing. 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

0: Lots of text messages coming in over the last couple of days. To get to those text messages from Springfield, Oregon, you banning Scott seemed to actually help San Francisco Dave. Typically, I turn off the radio when he comes on. Now Dave has expanded his topics a tiny bit. Well, how about that? Maybe Dave in San Francisco's softening a little bit. Springfield, Oregon, KUGN in Eugene, Oregon, America at Night, live and marvelous. How about that? Fox News just said a third guy has died in the Florida running from the ice when it was pulled over. He ran across the highway in front of a big rig. Yeah, that was sad news that came out last night during the show. Somebody said, why would they run? Well, ICE has been known to shoot first and ask questions later. So if they were chasing a guy, I could see him, the desperate act of trying to run away or afraid of getting shot. Could run into a highway and get hit by a truck. It's a sad reality today, I guess. Clifton Park, New York. God bless you. I've listened to radio since I was a little girl. I've lived in Florida and I never got so tan. Oh, I got so tan they called me Pinky. I knew Rush and he used to let me talk. Pinky in Clifton Heights. Thanks to the people like you, radio is great and is greater than ever before. You are the best out there. Stay with us, kiddo. All right, there you go. Glenn in New Mexico, maybe you should start screening some of these folks that repeatedly call in and that you know are crackpots, such as the last guy. Embarrassing. Maybe a crackpot to you, but to him he makes perfect sense. All right, I was told 9:20, but it's 8:05. How about that? Am I a minute early or am I a minute late? How about that? Should I go on or do you want me to break? Tell me what to do. I'm good. All right. I'll give you one more here. Let's see. Oh, here's one for you from 402 in Nebraska. For Linda, your caller who couldn't find the show live, WOW in Omaha takes the show live 8 to 11, 590WW.com. There you go. All right. There you go. That's the call. Those are the text messages. And, of course, you can always text in at any time. 1-844-2-McGraw, 1-844-262-4729. That, and don't forget about the voicemails. Again, it's great, great for us to sort of get to people who aren't listening during the live portions of the show. Just leave a voicemail, 1-844-2-McGraw. And, of course, open phones in hour number three. Stay right there. We're going to talk to an astronaut. Leroy Chow, astronaut and author of a brand new book, Dinner with an Astronaut. Everything you ever want to know about an astronaut but were afraid to ask. We'll talk with him next on America at Night.
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9: Hey, this is Dave Weishuttle from House of Cards with your House of Cards Gaming Report for the week of July 13th, 2026. In May, Pennsylvania reported record gaming revenue. The combined total revenue generated from all forms of gaming, including fantasy contests during the month, was over $625 million. Online slots generated over $202 million, and iPoker reported over $2.4 million in revenue. Also in May, New Jersey reported that its total iGaming revenue for the month was over $276 million, which is over $1.3 billion year-to-date. iGaming tax revenue in the Garden State was over $61 million and over $293 million in year-to-date. And finally, Caesars Entertainment celebrated the official grand opening of the Vanderpump Hotel. The property features a 40,000-square-foot casino and a lounge called Gigolo, which is the name of a dog Vanderpump once owned. Any news or tips regarding casinos, gaming, or legislation, send us an email at newsroom@houseofcardsradio.com and follow us on X at HOC Radio.
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1: Would you ever like to have dinner with an astronaut? Yes, you'd ask them 1,000 questions. Well, you're in luck because tonight we're going to do something just like that. The book is called Dinner with an Astronaut, serving space stories, past, present, and future. It's an inspiring biography on space travel and the future of space exploration from a trailblazing Asian-American astronaut, Leroy Chow. Welcome to America at Night. Thanks for joining us.
2: Oh, my pleasure. Thanks for having me.
1: I love this idea of the book, Dinner with an Astronaut, right? Did you write it like, how did you write it so that people would, like we were having dinner and we were just able to ask you any question we wanted?
2: Right. Well, I have to give credit to my co-author, my writer, Vicki Bruce, and, you know, and the book agent. They came up with this idea because I'd always said, you know, I don't want to write just another astronaut autobiography and all that. And they came up with this idea of, well, you know, what if you were having dinner with a group of people? What kind of questions would they ask you? And so that's how it's been kind of framed. And Vicki is a very talented writer, and she was able to mix in some mythology, some history, some, you know, talk about other notable figures and events, and got it all glued together. And yeah, I think it works pretty well.
1: You have logged 229 days in space, 36 hours on spacewalks. You were the commander for the space station, as well as you flew on the International Space Station and the Soyuz and everything else. So a wonderful opportunity to talk to somebody who was there. First, let's start with, you didn't become an astronaut until you were 30. Is that late? Is that early? Or is that normal?
2: That's a little on the early side. And you know, the average age, at least back then, of a new astronaut, it was kind of 33, 34. And so I was a little bit on the early side, but certainly not the youngest. I think the youngest might have been, there were a couple of people, I think they were selected maybe when they were 26 or 27. So, just, you know, happy that it worked out.
1: did you always want to be an astronaut?
2: Pretty much. I mean, I had always loved airplanes and rockets. I built a bunch of models when I was a kid and flew model airplanes and model rockets. And, but it really was the Apollo 11 moon landing. I was an 8-year-old kid watching that happen. And I thought, wow, you know, that's what I want to do. I want to be like those guys up there on the moon, you know? And so I didn't get to the moon, but, had some great, great experiences in aboard the space station on space shuttles and all that.
1: Is it all math and science? Did you take math and science classes? How did you train before you became an astronaut to become an astronaut?
2: Yes, so I did study engineering. I studied chemical engineering. I have 3 degrees in chemical engineering. And definitely a lot of math and science classes, engineering classes. I was working as an engineer when, I applied to NASA. And back then, you know, in 1989, when I put my application in, it was all by hand. You know, there was no internet really per se. And we, you know, I had to get my medical records sent over, school transcripts, all that. And I had to fill out a paper application for federal employment. So in the box said position to apply for, I wrote an astronaut and sent it all in.
1: and they came, and you sent it into the big blue yonder and it came back. Come on in for an interview.
2: Yeah. Pretty much. Yeah. That was around February of 1989. And in the summertime, I got a call from Houston, and the gal that called me said, "Hey, we're just checking with you with your astronaut application." I said, "Oh yeah." And she said, "You checked the box that you didn't want us to contact your employer. Is that a mistake? I mean, we'd like to talk to your current employer." I was like, "Oh my goodness, I can't believe I made that mistake." So yes, of course you can contact my boss. So that was the first indication that maybe I was kind of in the running. And then I got another call in the fall, you know, inviting me to come out and interview, which was a huge, huge bit of excitement, as you can imagine. And I talk about that phone call in the book because, you know, I'll tell you the story real quickly. It woke me up because, you know, it was a 2-hour time difference. I was living in California at the time. So 6 a.m., the phone rings in my bedroom, and I pick it up. And, you know, I'm still pretty groggy. And The voice on the other end identifies himself and says, you know, we'd like to invite you to come to Houston to interview to be an astronaut. And I said, oh, great. Well, when do you want me to come? And he goes, well, we'd like you to come on Sunday, you know, like a few days from now. And without thinking, I blurted out, oh, I've got to go to the Reno Air Races this weekend. Can we do it the week after? And there's this pregnant pause on the phone. And I'm thinking, wait a minute, what did I just say? He said, yeah, we can defer it. I'm like, no, sorry, no, I can make it. No, it's okay, we can defer it. And I'm like, no, I can definitely make it, believe me. So
1: your dream job, and you had to go to a Journey concert. Can I put it off to next week? I got to go to a Journey
2: right.
1: concert. Yeah. Leroy Chow, our guest. The book is called Dinner with an Astronaut. It came out last month. Leroy, before we get into what you did in space and all those other things, take a moment and talk to somebody out there who wants to be an astronaut. What advice would you give the parents? What advice would you give the young adult, the child who wants to be an astronaut? What would you tell them to do to train, to study, to read, to start that path to become an astronaut?
2: Yeah, I would tell them basically the way I approach it is the way I would recommend it. You know, you have to have a technical degree or a medical degree to qualify to apply to NASA. But, you know, assuming that you are interested in science or engineering or something like that, you're going to pursue that. And so do the very best you can in school, you know, work hard, study hard, and do everything you can to maintain excellent health. You know, those are the things that matter for not only becoming an astronaut, but for anything you want to do in life. You know, follow some or pursue your passion, you know, figure it out, work hard, and keep healthy, right? That's the recipe for success, no matter what it is you want to do. But as far as astronauts go, you have to understand, like I did, that, look, you know, there's so many qualified applicants, and there are just so few slots, so few positions. Now, you have to be realistic, and so my advice to people is study something that qualifies you to apply, but then, you know, pursue that, and don't sit there and try to, you know, overthink, what can I do, what can I change my major to make myself a little more attractive to NASA, because NASA doesn't really care that much what your degree is in as long as you qualify. You know, it's a qualifying degree in science or engineering or medicine. But, you know, the attitude is, well, we want someone who's done well and we can teach them what they need to know once they come here, right? And, you know, they have the technical background, the foundation to be able to learn the systems, to be able to learn how to operate a spacecraft, to, you know, do the things that we need them to do. So it's not as important that you study a very particular major or something like that. It's more that you're going to do well and you have the right attitude. You know, you've got to understand the numbers are the numbers. And if I hadn't made it, I would have kept applying. And even if it never worked out, at least I would have tried. And I was already, you know, in a career path that was giving me a lot of professional satisfaction.
1: The book is called Dinner with an Astronaut. Leroy Chow, our guest. You mentioned in the book the difference between training when you went through it and training now. Talk about the difference. What's the difference?
2: Training when I went through, of course, we were flying space shuttles. And so we were doing a lot of training in the simulators, you know, the space shuttles, because of the way that they operate, or we used to operate them. There were a lot of different scenarios, emergency scenarios or malfunction scenarios that we would have to learn how to deal with, right? And so there was a lot of time in the simulators, hundreds of hours in the simulators, learning all the different things we had to know how to react to and follow the right procedures and all of that. But, you know, nowadays things are a little simpler. You know, that's not exactly the right word, but you know, we're on capsule spacecraft, be it the Orion spacecraft, the government spacecraft, or SpaceX Dragon. And so these vehicles don't have wings. They come down under parachutes. And, you know, they have automatic escape systems during launch, during the early part of launch. So there's not as much intense training as we had to do to fly the space shuttle. ISS, there's still a lot of training for that, because you have to learn not only the U.S. systems, you have to learn the Russian systems, because Russia is the other major partner. We have to spend a lot of time over there You know, if you're working in the European or Japanese modules, then you might have to learn some of the experiments over there and, you know, some of the procedures. So there's just a lot of training, no matter how you cut it, even though actually flying on a capsule probably is a little less training than we used to have to do aboard space shuttle.
1: When you're sitting in a launch pad ready for takeoff, how scared are you?
2: You know, that's an interesting question because people ask me, well, were you nervous, especially on your first flight? And the answer is, well, I was nervous the closer we got to launch, but not for the reason you might think. I was getting, you know, I was getting a little paranoid as we got closer and closer to my first launch that something was going to happen that would keep me from getting the chance to go. You know, what if I got a bad medical diagnosis? What if I got in a car crash, you know, just weeks before launch? I mean, you know, I would miss my chance to go. So it might surprise you that what I felt when we launched for the very first time, at the moment of launch, I felt relief because I knew, okay, we're going. I'm on my way, you know. I mean, we're going uphill, and I'm going to get my shot.
1: You're not afraid of dying? You're not afraid of something going wrong?
2: Well, you know, of course, we know that we're sitting on a lot of explosive propellant. We know there are a lot of spinning turbo pumps and things that have to work exactly right. But, you know, most of us have wanted to do this since we were kids, and so we've done that risk-reward trade-off a long time ago and put it to rest, you know. And so really we're more excited than, you know, really nervous about getting into the vehicle. You know, I mean, that's just, you know, you do think about the risk each time you go, each successive time. It's interesting. Astronauts, I think, will probably accept more, almost any level of risk to go the first time, right? But in my case, and I think in most people's cases, every time you get assigned to another mission or you sign up for another mission, you know, I always thought about, well, what am I doing different on this than I've done on previous flights? And is it worth it to me to, you know, get into that vehicle again? Because, you know, the risk is non-zero, right? That's actually at the end of the shuttle program. We lost, you know, two vehicles over 135 flights. And, you know, that works out to basically one in 67 or so. You know, that's a pretty big roll of the dice.
1: Yeah. Leo Chow, our guest, his book is called Dinner with an Astronaut. When you're sitting on the launch pad and they hit the button to send you into space, how much work are you doing at that? Are you hitting buttons? Are you navigating things? Or are you just sitting there along for the ride and then the computers take over?
2: So everything is automated during launch on both the space shuttle and other vehicles, you know, like the Dragon or Orion and other vehicles. They're all on autopilot. But what we're doing, we're trained to react to emergency scenarios, and so we're monitoring all the displays, the measurements, the screens, and making sure that everything is going the way it's supposed to go and going on time. You know, we know what time different events are supposed to happen during launch. And so if something goes wrong, then we'll take over, you know, the manual control, or we'll do the right proper procedures to react to the emergency. And that's why, like I said, in the shuttle program, we spent so many hours in the simulator for launch, because there's so many different scenarios and cases depending on where you were on your ascent path at the time of the emergency.
1: Leroy Chow is our guest. The book is called Dinner with an Astronaut, and that's exactly what we're doing. We got a break. I got to go to the bathroom. I order me another soda. I'll be back in a minute with Leroy Chow. The book is Dinner with an Astronaut. America at Night, back in a moment.

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1: The book is called Dinner with an Astronaut. Leroy Chow is a former NASA astronaut and an International Space Station commander. He logged over 229 days in space and 36 hours on spacewalks. Leroy, I have to ask you, what is it like to be on a spacewalk?
2: Spacewalk is the word I would use to describe doing EVAs, what we call extravehicular activity or spacewalks, is surreal. I mean, it's almost like I was out there and I was dreaming. It's like, you know, am I really out here doing this? It's nothing at all like the movies show you. You know, in the movies, you get dressed in about 10 seconds in your spacesuit. You walk into a huge airlock, push a button, the big, huge hatch closes, and instantly the volume is evacuated. You open the outer hatch and you go out, and you're effortlessly moving around, listening to your heartbeat and your breathing. None of that is true. It takes hours, literally hours, to get all the pieces of the suit together, get it on, get it checked out. You've got your crewmates helping you do the checks. You get buttoned up in the airlock. The airlock is tiny. It needs to be small so that, you know, on the space shuttle, we used to lose that volume of air. We'd vent it into space to depressurize. And so, you know, it takes a while on the space station to use the compressors to pump the air out of the airlock. And so the smaller the volume, the less time it takes. There, even that takes a while because you have to stop at certain points, let the temperature stabilize, do very careful pressure measurements to make sure there are no leaks in your suit, no leaks in the airlock. And then when you finally get down to that point of opening the hatch, first of all, you're in the spacesuit and it's very loud. You can't hear your heartbeat. You can't hear yourself breathe. It's very loud because there's a fan blowing oxygen over your face. And so that's actually a very good sound. If the spacesuit goes silent, you've got some big problems. For second of all, you're working inside a balloon. I mean, this thing's pressurized. You know, it doesn't sound like much. You know, we're you get about one-third atmosphere or so in the U.S. spacesuit. And it doesn't sound like a lot, but it is. When you move your arms and your fingers, it takes some strength. And, you know, spacewalks are planned for about 6.5 hours. And so, depending on what your tasks are, you can get pretty tired out physically at the end of that 6.5 hours. So important to do strength training, endurance training, you know, physical activity when you're training to go do spacewalk missions. But, you know, the view is just spectacular. And one of the coolest moments of my flying career, I was on my third space shuttle mission. We were only the second major assembly mission of the space station program, and I was on a spacewalk with my boots locked into the robotic arm of the space shuttle, and I was being moved from one worksite to the other. And for several minutes, I was face down towards the Earth. I couldn't see the shuttle or the station in my peripheral vision, and I was watching the continents and the clouds roll by, and I just felt like a satellite flying over the Earth, and that was really probably the coolest moment of my flying career.
1: Take me into that a little more, because it's a view that you couldn't imagine as a kid you would ever really see. Only a few people in human existence ever had that view. What did you think about while you were up there looking down at the Earth all alone?
2: Yeah, well, you know, first of all, it's the colors of the Earth are surprisingly bright. You know, every part of the Earth looks different, and it's beautiful in its own way. But it's very bright. The light from our sun going through the atmosphere, if you look at the horizon, it just glows these beautiful, bright shades of blue, almost fluorescent. When you're watching in your orbit, when you're going into the nighttime part of the orbit, it just looks like the darkest, velvetiest, most velvet black is just crawling across the surface of the Earth. It's like I said, it's surreal. It's bizarre. And, you know, it looks almost like a painting, almost like it really isn't, you know, the photographs are great. The IMAX movies are great, but they don't quite get you there. It's just like being here on Earth. If you see something spectacular and you're in a car and you stop and you get out of the car and get your peripheral vision involved, it's that much better. So, and looking at the Earth through the windows of a spacecraft is spectacular, but actually getting out there and getting a face full of it is kind of an enhanced experience.
1: When you're in your spacesuit, do you feel the cold of the atmosphere, or is it not work that way?
2: Right. So in your space, of course, you're in a vacuum, right? And so depending on if you're in the shade or if you're in the sunlight, you can be very hot or very cold. And so what we typically say is that in low Earth orbit, your temperature can vary between plus or minus 250 degrees Fahrenheit. And when you're on a spacewalk, when I was on a spacewalk, I was doing work where the upper part of my body was in the sunlight and my legs were down in the payload bay of the space shuttle and kind of in the shade. And I could feel the difference. I could feel the heat from the sun, you know, going through all the layers of the suit, heating up my upper body, whereas my legs were really cold. You know, I had the cooling system turned down as low as I could stand it when, you know, keeping my legs, you know, as cold as my legs could stand it, but I was still pretty warm in my upper torso because it was in the sun, and I was doing, you know, physical work with my arms.
1: I have to ask you, 6 hours on a spacewalk, what happens if you have to go to the bathroom?
2: Well, we prepare for that. We do wear what we call maximum absorbency garments, the MAGs. And so they're basically adult diapers with extra absorbent material stuffed in there. And so we wear one underneath our suit, inside the suit. And, you know, on those mornings, I only drink half a cup of coffee, so I don't have to use the actual diaper.
1: Wow, that's really interesting. Talk for a moment, because you're doing, oddly enough, physical work, right? You're using it with hammers and screwdrivers and pliers and things like that. So talk about how are you doing that with those gloves on your hand in space?
2: Right. So, you know, the gloves are really a work of engineering marvel. And, you know, my gloves were molded to my hands because I was part of the first group of astronauts that were going to go and help build the space station. So they fit me very well. But they're still inflated, you know, they're still balloons, and it's very bulky to move around and try to use tools, as you're describing. And so you learn how to do things, you know, smart. Like if you're, you know, we had power tools, and think of them like the big DeWalt, socket drivers or drills, right? And so you work smart. If I was going to tighten a bolt, I would use, I would use my right hand, you know, to react the pistol grip into my palm. And, you know, if you're gonna unscrew a bolt, then you know, it's going counterclockwise. So the tool's going to want to spin clockwise. So you use your left hand. So you're not trying to grip it really tightly. You're just letting the natural rotation push it into your palm. So you're not expending a lot of energy in your fingers trying to hold on to this thing. So there are different tricks like that that you learn to work smart in space. But yeah, we do use a lot of the common tools that you would be familiar with. You know, they've been specially designed to be operated by a space-suited astronaut with a glove on. But yeah, we do all those kinds of operations you were describing.
1: Leroy Chow is our guest. The book is called Dinner with an Astronaut. Came out last month, getting a whole lot of attention. Take me through the Artemis II world. What are you watching now? What are you most excited about? What are you jealous about? What do you think about on our new mission back to the moon?
2: Well, Artemis II was, grabbed everyone's attention, and that was fantastic because it was the first time in nearly 54 years that we had flown astronauts near the moon. Now, of course, they didn't land on the moon. They did a fly around and came back to Earth, but it captured everyone's imagination. It was the first full checkout of the Orion spacecraft with a crew on board that, you know, flying far away from the Earth went very, very well. I haven't heard any kind of significant problems on that mission, and it sets the stage for us to return Americans to the moon. So, you know, I was, jealous is not the right word, but I was definitely, kind of there along in spirit with them because I was dreaming about the moon when I was a kid. And, of course, we haven't landed on the moon since 1972. So during my career, that was not a possibility. But you know what? I'm jealous would be the wrong word, but I would have loved to have had an opportunity to go to the moon. But I've had such a rich flying career that I don't have anything to complain about, and I'm just right along there in spirit with those astronauts, especially the first crew that's going to return to the moon hopefully sooner rather than later. So very exciting. I'm very excited about this commercial government partnership between companies like SpaceX and NASA and Blue Origin as well, and some of the other smaller companies. But, you know, that has really helped to leverage what NASA does best, which is run space missions, run operations. And it really leverages with these little companies, these other companies like SpaceX, Blue Origin, and others. They have the innovation, and they have the young talent, and they can pivot quickly to meet whatever the needs are. And so, you know, you've seen some super innovation from especially SpaceX with the Starship that they've been flying. They're getting ready for the 13th flight test with the Falcon 9 rocket, which has dramatically dropped the price of launching things into space. Dragon spacecraft is, you know, performing almost flawlessly, I think. It's been doing very well. And so I think the future is bright.
1: Leroy Chow, our guest. The book is called Dinner with an Astronaut. Are we ever going to get to Mars?
2: You know, I like to say we've been 20 years from Mars forever, ever since we landed on the moon. You know, in 1969, we thought that certainly by 1990, we're going to have moon bases, we're going to have boots on the ground on Mars, and all that, of course, never happened. And even when I was an active astronaut, we were had several false starts about going to Mars, you know, and we're going to go to Mars. And famously, when I was selected in 1989, President Bush, you know, 41, he said, okay, well, by the 50th anniversary of the Apollo 11 moon landing, I want to have boots on the ground. So by 2019, you know, I want boots on the ground on Mars. And everyone was really excited about it. He had proposed a 24% increase to NASA's budget. You know, look, we were going to get going. But then, you know, the Congress had other ideas. And, you know, that huge increase never got approved. NASA came back with a price tag that was really big, a sticker shock for all the political decision makers. And so that program, unfortunately, went nowhere. But now I think we're actually getting close. You know, Elon Musk said he started SpaceX in 2002 because he wants to go live on Mars. He wants to create human colonies on Mars. And the innovation that we've seen and how quickly he's able to move, you know, the Starship you can think of is a fully reusable space shuttle system that has much more capability. It's going to actually... he says a version of Starship one day will take about 100 people at a time to Mars. And so I think the combination between innovation and innovative companies like SpaceX and with NASA's know-how of how to operate missions, we will get to Mars. I'm going to guess, I'm going to go out on a limb and guess in 10-ish years.
1: Really? You think within 10 years we'll be sending humans to Mars?
2: I'm hopeful that within 10 years we'll be sending humans to Mars. You know, Elon Musk is always too optimistic on his predictions, but I think he does that to drive his teams as hard as he can. You know, but he gets there. Everything he promised to do, landing, you know, bringing first stages of rockets back and refurbishing them to dramatically decrease launch costs, you know, he's done that. He's doing it on a regular basis. Starship, he told us he's going to create Starship. He's done it. It's in, you know, advanced flight testing. And each successive mission, they learn more and more, make it more and more robust. So I'm confident that sooner rather than later, it'll become a certified system and we can start, you know, really, that's really going to be disruptive. It's really going to bring down the cost of launching things into space. So, yeah, I think 10 years is probably realistic. Ask Elon, he'll probably say four.
1: Yeah, he'll probably say next week, yeah. Leroy Chow, our guest. The book is called Dinner with an Astronaut. We started with the launch. We'll end up with reentry. Take me through reentry. What do we not know, and what do you know about reentry when it comes to space travel?
2: Sure. No. Yeah. Reentry is not, again, not dramatic like the movies show you. I mean, you know, you just kind of slip into the atmosphere, whether you're on a space shuttle or on a capsule. You kind of slip into the atmosphere. You can see the. You know, the plasma glow as you start entering the atmosphere, and that frictional heating on the heat shield causes the air to ionize and you get enveloped in this pinkish glow. And then, you know, you do, there maybe there's a few bumps, there are a few G forces, but it's not as dramatic as they show in the movies. You know, it's certainly, you know, you get pull some G's and it feels like someone's sitting on your chest and makes it a little bit difficult to breathe, but it's okay. And it's not sustained, you know, just kind of you go through these peaks and valleys on the G-forces. The biggest surprise is it was coming down on in a capsule, and most people may not expect this, but under the parachute, you're still falling pretty fast. You're still falling about 25 feet per second. And so in the case of the Russian Soyuz spacecraft, about 3 feet off the ground, six solid rocket motors fire to slow you down before you hit the Earth. But you still hit pretty hard, but it has other shock absorbing mechanisms. So when all that works, it doesn't really hurt.
1: Sounds like I'll take the movie version of it. I don't want to experience it firsthand. the book is called Dinner with an Astronaut, Serving Space Stories Past, Present, and Future. Leroy Chow has been our guest. Dinner with an Astronaut book just came out and getting a whole bunch of press. Leroy Chow, thank you very much for a fascinating hour. Thank you for your service to the country, and be safe down the road.
2: Oh, thank you so much for having me. It was a real pleasure, and good luck to you. Thanks.
1: Thank you. America at Night, back in a moment.
0: America at Night with McGraw-Milhaven.
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0: welcome back to America at Night.
1: All right, next hour, we are going to go to the phones. I still haven't made a decision on poor Scott. Scott's flailing in the winds. The overwhelming majority of the audience wanted me to lift the embargo on Scott. So you know what? I'm going to just make a decision right here. The vote was like, 85% of the people wanted me to lift the ban on Scott. So I will officially lift the ban on Scott. He's been texting in quite a bit. He hasn't been leaving any voicemails. I'll allow him. You know what? Let's lift the embargo partially. Let's allow Scott the right to leave a text message, or to leave a text message, but also to leave a voicemail. If he leaves a voicemail, he has to at least acknowledge something other than Donald Trump. How about that? Let's do a carrot and stick situation here. We'll have him call up and leave a message on the voicemail, and he can talk about whatever he wants, but he just has to throw us a bone of something else other than Donald Trump, and we'll see if that will work. The phone numbers for text messages and voicemail is 1-844-2-McGraw, 1-844-262-4729. Programming note, tomorrow, our crack staff here at America of Night have come together, and we've decided that we're going to take President Trump's speech as much as humanly possible. We do have to break for some spots and keep the format somewhat intact, but we are going to take President Trump's speech as much as we can. We don't know exactly how long it's going to be. They say it's going to start at 9 Eastern, 8 Central. Is it going to start right at the top of the hour? Is it going to be 5 minutes, 10 minutes in? So we'll try and play it by ear. But we'll take President Trump's speech tomorrow, and then we'll have analysis on the backside. Our executive, by the way, open phones next hour. Our executive director is Alex Hinton. Our engineer tonight is Richard Good. I'm McGraw Millhaven. This is America at Night on Westwood One.
2: 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It appears by its own numbers, the U.S. government seems insolvent. 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Add it all up, and it looks like the U.S. owes more than $130 trillion it doesn't have. 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
8: I'm Deborah Valentine, Fox News. U.S. Central Command is vowing swift reaction after an Iranian missile and drone attack on a base in Jordan killed two U.S. troops. Fox's Chanley Painter.
9: U.S. CENTCOM says it's to swiftly punish the Revolutionary Guard for killing two service members in missile and drone strikes.

0: military deaths since March. Four others were evacuated to hospitals but have since been released. The escalation in U.S. action is in response to continued Iranian attacks on ships in the Strait of Hormuz. Iran has been striking back by targeting Jordan, Iraq, and Arab Gulf states. Tehran also now claims it's suspending last month's ceasefire agreement with Washington. In a statement, Iran's supreme leader mocked President Trump's signature as, quote, worthless.
1: Fox's Alex Hogan reports that President Trump has responded to the deaths of two U.S. service members in Jordan.
2: President Trump is here in New Jersey this weekend at his Bedminster Golf Club. And following the news, this breaking news of these two U.S. service members who have been killed in action in Jordan, News Nation now reporting that President Trump has responded to them, giving them this statement, quote, it is a very sad thing. And also, we hate to see it happen. It is in service to our country. U.S. Central Command also says that one other service member is missing in action and that four other service members were evacuated to Jordanian hospitals after that Iranian missile and drone attack on Friday.
1: The State Department issuing a warning to Americans following Iran's deadly escalation of the war in which two U.S. service members were killed, one is missing, four hurt. The State Department urging Americans worldwide, especially those in the Middle East, to exercise increased caution. Americans abroad advised to follow the guidance and security alerts. 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
1: Ontario's Premier Doug Ford is pushing back after President Trump lashed Canada for letting wildfires get out of control with smoke blanketing parts of the U.S., resulting in poor air quality.
7: I find it a shame the administration in the U.S. and Congress people writing these letters and blaming us and so on and so forth. They have a very short memory. We had the water bombers, everyone ready, going over to California. It was last year.
1: Smoke is lingering across the upper Midwest, the Great Lakes, the Northeast, and parts of New England. Canada says as of today, it's battling about 955 active wildfires, most burning out of control. President Trump has threatened Canada with new tariffs to pay for the damage, he says, caused by the smoke. A Canadian woman is in ICE custody after allegedly slapping a teen who was wearing a pro-Trump and pro-ICE memorabilia. Fox's CB Cotton reports.
8: The Department of Homeland Security has labeled Caitlin Tracy a maple leaf menace. On social media, DHS has shared video appearing to show Tracy slapping a girl at the Jersey Shore during 4th of July weekend. Fox News Digital obtained court documents explaining that the victim was with a group of friends wearing sweatpants with the words Trump and ICE when Tracy confronted and later hit the teen in the face and body. The court documents say that Tracy refused to identify herself after the violent encounter. So Tracy's husband told a local outlet that it was Tracy who was shoved and hit.
1: Tracy is facing several charges, including assault and harassment. A massive fire in southern Norway has destroyed more than 100 homes and forced hundreds to evacuate. Fire crews are battling strong winds, fueling flames near Drammen, that's west of Oslo. Officials say no deaths have been reported. The cause of the fire is under investigation. I'm Deborah Valentine. This is Fox News.
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1: So, I will say, to start it off, we've got massive news. First of all, Canada wildfires. Mark Carney going around. He's acting as though he's got stuff under control as the Prime Minister of Canada. And what he's doing is he's allowing for his country to burn and American cities to be really the people who suffer the most. American children not being able to go outside because the greatest stewards of Mother Nature cannot handle it. We've also got some breaking news out of the Vermont Senate race. I'm sorry, the Maine Senate race. Vermont, I think Sanders. It's kind of Sanders' race. The Maine Senate race, where I got news for you. Graham Plattner might have been the right pick. You guys will see when I play some clips from their debate that happened yesterday. Plus, hopefully, God willing, we'll talk a little bit about the Odyssey as well, which is coming out, and is just all sorts of nutso stuff happening around that movie, which will be very entertaining for all of you to watch. And we've got Ruben Gallego, known family man, busted with sleeping with his own staff. That's crazy, considering he was best friends with Eric Swalwell. It's always the people you most expect. All that to come on the show, but we'll start with the big news, which is Trump's speech from the White House last night on election integrity. And it was a very interesting speech because it was not actually the typical Trump bombast that you may have expected when it comes to election integrity. This was not, I think, so much political signaling as it was a genuine effort to try to start fixing America's clearly broken election system. I'll give you some top line takeaways that I had, and then I'll share with you some of what I think are the most meaningful clips. But the top line thing is that Trump said that our election data has been stolen or bought and compromised by the Chinese, dating back to the Obama years, but really since 2018. There's a really robust effort by the Chinese to get a hold of our election data, include social security numbers, all sorts of information about American citizens. And there is a widespread cover-up by the Biden's Department of Justice and the deep state, who would not turn over that information to anyone who would have done something about it. So they were happy it was going on. Maybe they encouraged it to go on. They certainly didn't care that it was going on. And the networks refused to cover all this stuff. There's also lots of details about foreign interference in elections as well, such as evidence that Maduro really did rig the Venezuelan elections. We all knew that was the case, but now we have stronger evidence to point to that. And he calls out country after country after country, including Russia, but calling out China in particular is very intense because Trump really does try to avoid calling out China directly. He thinks that the best way to deal with them diplomatically is to treat them like they're big shots and then to fight hard through back channels, through secondary consequences for them by taxing, tariffing, bombing any of their allies, and then talking nicely about China. And largely been a pretty good strategy, I have to admit. As a China hawk, I kind of like what he does. But he called out all sorts of people like Barack Obama, noting that there's, I think, over a quarter of a million non-citizens on federal voter rolls. Shout out California. And he even pointed out that Trump was trying to have an online campaign to get Trump to resign during his first administration. Pay, play, and cheat was the quote. So shocking vulnerabilities, massive data that has been released by Trump's Department of Homeland Security. Mark Wade Mullen will testify today, if he's not testifying already, on this stuff. And that's the main takeaways from it. Now, did he show that the 2020 election truly was rigged? I don't think that's what he showed. I don't think that's what he said he showed. And I think that maybe he would like to show that. And it certainly makes you deeply concerned about our election security, because we all know it's way too complicated the way we do elections. It's too varied. There's too many fail points, points where things can fall off the rails. And this is incredibly important to President Trump, who genuinely believes, as I wrote extensively in Breaking the Law, genuinely believe the 2020 election was stolen. He's not just doing this for political gains. He's saying this because he believes it's true, and he believes his life got immeasurably worse after that happened, not to mention all the people that got wrapped up in all the J6 stuff, which, again, I not like J6, but the over-prosecution, the targeting of normal Americans simply because they knew something wasn't right, that Joe Biden, who was cadaverous at the time, got the record level of votes in American history, and no one has even come close. So everyone knows there's something up. We know what it was. We didn't really get the exact answer yesterday, but I do think that Trump was very clear that this is showing massive vulnerabilities, not proving the election was rigged, but he showed there were massive vulnerabilities and we need a robust nationwide effort to try to fix them. And it starts with, drum roll please, the Save America Act, which is sort of unrelated to the stuff that Trump revealed yesterday. But the most important thing that Trump had to say is that let's just start with people bringing IDs to the polls. Let's start making sure people are registered citizens when they go to vote. Of course, this is logical. This is important. This is necessary. But again, you see the media, if they covered it all, you see Democrats, if they bothered to mention it at all, did not note that, yeah, he's onto something here. We don't want the Chinese getting our election data. We don't want the Russians interfering. We don't want any sort of third world country coming in and trying to take advantage of us. We don't want to get manipulated by foreign countries. And we really should be concerned about election fraud. I'll tell you, Democrats were very concerned about election fraud prior to 2020. And I was concerned about election fraud dating back before 2016 on my SiriusXM show. I used to do shows when I was only on the weekends. I would do shows on election fraud and election integrity because we have enough examples of elections being rigged to know that there are problems. And once you establish there are problems, then it becomes imperative on a democracy, if you want to care about our democracy, that we fix all of them as much as possible. And that's what Trump did. He started getting the ball rolling on that. So will this be not far enough for some people? Sure. Will it be way too far for others? Yes. And I've got some examples of that. People calling for his impeachment, people freaking out online. All that's performative. It was clear what he was doing. He was proving there was massive vulnerabilities, massive places where people could interfere, and proposing a very simple and obvious start to fixing the problem, which is the Save America Act. All right, let's get through some of the most important cuts, and we'll start with cut 22, please, gentlemen.
2: Hundreds of millions of U.S. voter files are in the hands of foreign governments. Our machines and ballot counting systems are exposed to hacking and manipulation and corruption. China and other countries have been trying to meddle in our elections. Evidence of fraud has been buried. Hundreds of thousands of non-citizens and dead people are listed and active on the voter rolls. And yet we still have elections with no voter ID, no proof of citizenship, and tens of millions of ballots floating aimlessly through the mail.
1: That sets up very well what's happening. That sets up what is the central contention, is that our data has been vulnerable to the Chinese. No one should want that sort of thing. Everyone should be very concerned about the numbers that he puts out. And this was a cut that I thought was really, really interesting, which is that the Chinese wanted him to resign and were trying to push him to actually not only lose the next election, but try to resign. Let's play cut 23, please.
2: China engaged in other election-related activities to undermine my first administration and our 2020 campaign. They did not want, and they just didn't want it. They fought like hell not to have it Donald Trump to win, and for good reason. As the documents we are releasing show, CIA reporting explicitly stated, and I quote, in mid-2018, the Chinese Communist Party's policy was to leverage all domestic and foreign elements that were opposed to the U.S. president in an effort to reduce the U.S. president's votes and make him resign or prevent his reelection. Isn't that nice?
1: Not very nice. We don't want foreign interference in our elections. We don't want people like the Chinese government interfering in anything that we're doing, and especially if they're trying to force our president out. This should be an outrage to all Americans, and I'll tell you what the explanation would be if this was happening to a Democrat president. All of the Democrats who were elected would be out there on national TV saying this is nonpartisan. And any Republican who is standing in the way of what we're trying to accomplish now is not a patriot and is a puppet of China or Russia or whoever were the manipulators. So I think Trump's off to a good start here, trying to do something productive. But will the Republicans have his back and pass the Save America Act? More on that when we come back on the Alex Marlowe Show.
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2: Contacted the FBI in Detroit. The documents state that some canvassers admitted to FBI agents that they signed voter registration forms in other people's names, submitted fraudulent registration for people who did not exist, and received gift cards tied to their number of applications that they produced. Yet the Biden Department of Justice slow-walked the investigation and killed it.
1: It's a remarkable thing. This is clear voter fraud. The Biden Department of Justice killed investigations. This is one of the reasons why I wrote Breaking the Law, to understand that we are going to be feeling the effects of the corruption in Biden's DOJ for a long time. This is an organization of over 100,000 people. There is a lot of people to root out. You can't fire all the bad guys. You fire a lot of people at the top. There's a lot of people in there that would have been perhaps going about this business, trying to kill legitimate investigations, and then they could still be in there now. They could, and their effects could have an impact without it actually reaching whoever their bosses are. If those bosses are vetted and approved by Trump, we don't really know entirely what's going on, and that's why we need thorough audits of everyone in our government. Everyone needs to justify their employment if they're working in our government, given just the state of things. This is should be deeply concerned to everyone, but most of the media wouldn't have shared this with their audience. A lot of the major networks didn't carry it at all. I know even places like Fox were very scant coverage in some of their news shows. I was told the morning show didn't cover this very much, if at all. It's one of these things where the reason why a lot of these networks won't cover this is because they don't want to air false claims about election integrity. There are no false claims that were made yesterday, period. He's a president of the United States. He should have a mandate to be able to speak to the public when he feels like it. And it is of note. It is the newsiest thing of the moment when that's happening. But this whole false notion that it's the Democrats who have any sort of moral authority on election integrity, after for 4 years we were told the Russians rigged the 2016 election without a modicum of evidence. They spent $130,000 on Facebook ads. And we were told, all of us who worked tirelessly for a populist nationalist Republican Party, people who completed one of the greatest revolutions culturally, ideologically, politically that we've seen in this country, that all of us were just Russian stooges And that's how the media treated all of us for 4 years and beyond. Some people, like that pencil neck Adam Schiff, is still stuck to it. Remarkable. I want to conclude the Trump portion of this with this cut. This is what it's all about. It's about the Save America Act. Let us play cut 29, please.
2: Congress must pass the Save America Act. How easy is that to do unless you want to cheat? The only reason you wouldn't do it is you want to cheat because your policies are so bad and your candidates are so pathetic that you can't get away or can't get elected any other way. This landmark bill requires that all voters must show photo voter ID. How simple is that?
1: It's that simple. And if you don't want it, it means you want to cheat. And that's the bottom line here. That's the message that I think people need to hear loud and clear, is that there's no reason to not have a voter ID. There's no reason to not have proof of citizenship unless you want to cheat. There's no reason to send out ballots to people who you know are ineligible to vote, as they do in California, unless you want to cheat. That's what's going on. Trump's fighting back, and good for him. We'll be right back.

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0: just can't believe what I'm seeing here with some of these fires coming out of Canada. America, Republicans in particular, demanded action on forest thinning, fuel reduction, prescribed burns, anti-arson measures. Canada didn't do any of this stuff. And then now the whole country is burning and it is getting to Chicago, Cleveland, Detroit, Minneapolis. One of my friends in New Jersey was saying that her kids can't go outside. And all of this is stuff because they're preoccupied with all sorts of nonsense, hating on Trump, playing back on Trump with tariffs, climate change nonsense. It's just their far left leadership is always failed on fires. And we know this firsthand out here in California. Guys, I'm getting the double feedback here, but I want to get into some of the far left Democrats and what they're doing, which is just, I would say, irresponsible and certainly inaccurate the way they are characterizing Trump's remarks yesterday. Let's get into some of what I believe are the lowlights here. Here is Congressman Jason Crow. This was maybe the biggest freakout. This is the one I saw, I think, shared the most online. Put cut 17, please.
1: President Donald Trump continues to lie, distort the truth, to try to sow doubt and suppress the 2026 election. He doesn't want Americans to vote. But I can tell you that what you're hearing from the president and from this administration is not true. They're making things up. I will shoot straight with all of you. We'll tell you what's happening and what is not. But the lies and the misinformation and the disinformation, the distortions coming from the president, from this White House, their cherry-picked intelligence, their select releases of information are designed to do one thing and one thing only. Create this notion that elections were stolen.
0: What's happening with this guy is he's saying that he's lying without citing any lies, and he's saying that Trump wants to rig the 2026 election and saying he doesn't want Americans to vote by suggesting that people have to bring IDs. No, he wants Americans to vote. He wants to have election integrity. This is essential to the future of our country. The fact that no one can cross the aisle on this is just shocking to me. Gavin Newsom was out there. He had a hat on, so he must have not done his quaff all good. But he had the handheld cell phone video, outraged. You guys shocked by that? He was outraged by President Trump's speech. Calls for impeachment are piling up. Yeah, Gavin Newsom was the 25th Amendment. I won't play the clip, but he wants the 25th Amendment evoked on Trump because Trump wants to clean up our election rolls. It's very depressing. This is depressing. It's so uncivilized. Here's Cory Spartacus Booker. Never met a stand he couldn't take. Let's play cut 18.
2: Donald Trump's speech was full of outright lies, dangerous disinformation, and yet again, his attempts to undermine and subvert our democracy. Now he knows he's headed toward midterm losses, and his only hope is to undermine the validity and trust in our elections. Don't let him do it. We have work to do against a desperate president that's willing to do whatever it takes to try to stop us from voting and participating. We will fight. He will lose. The people will win.
0: I've said it before, I'll say it 1,000 times, that this is the same party that told us the 2016 election was rigged for 4+ years. And then they're acting like our election system is perfect, which it is not. Start with that premise. We have an imperfect election system. And so where are the vulnerabilities? Let's identify them. Let's start fixing them. And we know one of them is that you need an ID to get to the Obama library, but you don't need an ID to vote in an American election. That's insane to me, particularly with an open borders. But that is how the Democrats ensure their victory. They want this so they can cheat. It's very clear. They want this because their candidates are so unappealing. Their values are terrible. They've got socialists who also want an open border, which is impossible. And the establishment just clowns themselves every single day. The latest example is Arizona Democrat Senator Ruben Gallego, who I think is going to have to resign for this. He's also a 2028 candidate, but it had been revealed that he had, I'll say allegedly for the sake of things, but there's not really a lot of denials going on. He had sexual relationships with at least 2 staffers. So he's a married person. Recall, he left his first wife while she was 9 months pregnant for a much younger woman. And according to multiple sources telling the New York Post that he'd admitted the relationships, by the way, others had confirmed them. But this is while he was unmarried at the time, but he's involved with people, women, at least one of them in her 20s, while he's their boss. In a post-Me Too world, how could you have someone who's in the Senate, supposed to be the most important the most contemplative, the most, whatever the phrase is, deliberative body in the world. This is supposed to be the most sophisticated group of people that we've got, representatives of our entire country. And he's preying on the staff? There's no one else? And he was best friends with Eric Swalwell, who the Democrats took out for the exact same type of behavior. I was perusing Ruben Gallego's socials after this because I got to admit, this is a, he's such a dirtbag and everyone knows it. Play this cut, guys. This is cut 21 that I found.
3: What I have found, especially in my, you know, three times my kids were born, especially recently, you know, that I'm important in terms of maternal health, too. And
0: okay, pause. First of all, the optics is that he's holding up his child like a prop. And this is a big decision for an influencer. It's a not everyone puts their kids out there. You guys won't, can't find one picture of my kids. Not saying I never do it. I understand why people do it. It makes you relatable. But you put the children up there, it does look like a prop, doesn't it? And so he's got the kid, he's holding up the kid. And I wonder if this is the kid where he left the mama right before she gave birth. Because he's got two of them. I wonder which one is which. Go on.
3: My baby's at the easiest time. My first, my second baby, Isla, came in the middle of my very competitive Senate campaign. And imagine how ticked off my campaign was when I said, I know this is an important campaign, but I need to be at home with my wife.
0: Is that the most insane thing you've ever heard? The campaign, when it's ticked off, it was ticked off that he was having a baby. And the wife was pregnant, presumably, for 9 months, at least 8 months. So this wasn't a secret. Can you imagine how ticked off the campaign was that he had to bring a child into this world? Any Republican, any conservative, that would have been a blessing. That would have made you instantly more charismatic if you brought a new child in the world. Imagine how ticked off my campaign was. I was so busy running for Senate, I didn't have time to be a father. But now that there's a camera on, let me grab this baby, hold him right up. They're all losers. They're all freaks. And I got to tell you guys something. So we've been talking a lot about this in the run-up to the show today with the staff. There may have been a mistake made in Maine. Graham Plattner might have been their best candidate. There was a debate yesterday in Maine, and the audio, the clips are surreal. I'll play some of them momentarily. But just know that the way they structured the thing, it was clearly some sort of an open enrollment type period. I don't know what qualifications you had to get in this debate stage. But they only did four at a time, so there were multiple waves. There were different heats, like one of my kids' swim meets for the debate. And there were some truly unique moments. We'll say unique. Let's start with an introduction to Ashley, quote-unquote, Webb, who is a candidate from Maine. We'll start with cut nine, please.
4: Ashley Webb, what qualifications do you have to serve in the U.S. Senate?
5: Oh, I ran for office several times. Didn't win, but I did run. And then I'm a songwriter, and then I write my own books. And then I suppose my transparency, I wouldn't lie to the people, and I wouldn't deceive the people like we're being deceived right now. Like,
0: this is their best candidate that, in fact, I've ever seen. Ashley, quote-unquote, Webb, is a man, a large man, obviously. This is one where the expression passing, you may have heard that expression, this individual's not passing and is impersonating a woman, so a liar, naturally a liar, and states that his qualifications to run, be a senator from state of Maine, beat Susan Collins, is that he writes his own songs, his own books, and he's ran before, but never won. So, okay, that's it. Yeah, maybe that's it. Maybe that's a better candidate than Plattner. Let's continue. Let's go to more of Ashley. Cut 10, please.
6: You just said you're for Medicare for All. Is everyone on this panel? Dan, no?
7: Yeah. I mean, okay.
8: It's incredible.
6: Just checking. That's 8 for 8 with the candidates tonight.
5: I'm actually on Medicare.
6: Oh, okay.
0: Okay, what do we do with that information? No one knows. That's great. It's like saying that if someone said, do you want cheeseburgers for all? And I say, I actually ate 2 cheeseburgers yesterday. Well, it's not really the answer. But that's, thank you for chiming in. Good on your feet. You got to be good on your feet to be in the Senate. Come up with those bangers. Unrehearsed. Just on the spot. That's the type of comedic timing. That on your feet thinking. Imagine how capable that guy would be in a Senate hearing. All right, we got more Ashley, 11.
5: with the trans community, like, we're being dehumanized. They say that we want to hurt people. I don't want to hurt anybody. I just want to use the bathroom. And if they want me to use the men's room, I will, but I don't want to be assaulted.
0: Now, that is a good point. I never thought of it that way. And that is, we ogres here, conservative movement, people who want men to be men, women to be women, women to be able to have their own youth sports. We don't want people who are gender confused and mentally ill to use the bathroom. That's been our big crusade, is that we don't want them to be able to relieve themselves. And I'd never seen it quite that way until Ashley illuminated it to me. Can we try that one more time just in case?
7: This was a legitimate 25th.
5: With the trans community, like, we're being dehumanized. They say that we want to hurt people. I don't want to hurt anybody. I just want to use the bathroom. If they want me to use the men's room, I will, but I don't want to be assaulted.
0: Well, we don't really want you to use either now. That's part of the confusion. Like, I don't know if I want him in the men's room either. Like, I'm kind of lost here. See, this is what they do, is they confuse you. And then I don't know which bathroom is the appropriate bathroom now for someone like Ashley. But it just reminds you of the part where Ashley said he writes his own books. He doesn't, though, however, use an accurate representation of himself on the books. This is a pretty amazing thing from the Daily Mail that they got. The transgender Democrat who wants to be U.S. Senator wants people to use a very flattering image on his autobiography. Ashley used a image generated by artificial intelligence of a young woman to promote her memoir, his memoir. See, this is the confusion. I am Ashley. Are we able to pull it up, guys, or is that not? Yeah, this is the image. This is not a joke. Not a joke if the Daily Mail is to be trusted, which generally they are. That this is the person on the screen left, if you're watching this, is the large man, former linebacker, who is running for Senate. And then the person on the right is a Disney princess who is 17 years old and looks like she's about to cut a pop album and collaborate with Tay Swift and Olivia Rodrigo on the latest album. So it's all lying. It's all mental health. And it just makes me think that maybe we want Graham Plattner back. Maybe he was the guy. Maybe we had overlooked some of his attributes. Sure, he had a Nazi tattoo, but he had this love of oysters. He had this love of walrus-shaped mustaches. And he wanted that new kind of freedom. The type of freedom where people like Ashley could go to the bathroom. Though I'm back on the Plattner train. I think we got to get Plattner back. Let's bring him back in. Got to bring him in. All right, we'll be right back.
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0: I'm very grateful for the team here working really hard today. Greg Evan, our executive producer, Sean McConnell, Roger Wicker Jr., Rick Locke, Garrett Shawley, Matt Zibel, Ricky Lopez, Misty Callahan, John Cassio, and Daniel West. Special shout out to the guys in the Glendale studio. Thanks to my failure to bring my proper headphone, I've had to do some excellent trickery to make the show go smooth. And Sean for flagging all these Ashley Webb clips. Sean, well done. Sean was on this faster than anyone. I mean, we got to have her on, right? Him on. We got to have the guy on, the big guy, Ashley Webb. Look, it's tough to do these segments and not be mean about it, but this is the environment the Democrats created where we have this huge departure from reality. The type of reality that thinks where Ashley thinks he's a woman. And Don Lemon thinks he could be president. That's a real thing. Cut 7, guys.
1: People keep asking me if I'm running for president. And I don't know. I might. I'm serious. I don't know. I might because people keep asking me to do it. I actually think I would be a really good president of the United States.
2: Okay, like you're being serious.
1: No, I'm being totally serious.
3: So what would it take?
1: For the people to want me.
0: People keep asking him to do it. I'm included in that. I'm asking Don Lemon to run. He's what we need right now. A perfect representative of what the Democrats have become is Don Lemon, and I can't get enough. I want more. These guys are so lost. It's such a beautiful thing. I mean, they think that having Medicare might be a qualification for being a senator. So there's a guy named Dan Klebin who was also in the debate and had an argument that may have actually been more offensive than what Ashley was saying. Cut 19.
4: Should people be deported if they came to this country illegally and there is a deportation order signed by a judge?
5: Look, I believe that if someone is here illegally and the only crime they committed was that, we need a pathway to citizenship here.
0: Pathway to citizenship for illegal aliens. It's not we're just going to respect them. It's not we're going to treat them with dignity. It's that we are just going to, if you got here illegally, even if you've never assimilated, even if you're driving down wages of Americans, even if you are just sending all the money you can back home so it doesn't stay in America, it doesn't benefit our economy at all, then you should be on a pathway to citizenship. Why? Because that's the best way to get Democrat votes. All right, but this is across the party. They're loaded up with people who are testing impossibly horrible ideas. Zohra Mamdani now has proposed banning New York City landlords from requiring both proof of income and a credit check. So basically, if someone applies, they're in. So who's to say people won't apply, stick around until they get evicted? Not to mention landlords are going to go absolutely broke if they can't get out of there fast enough because they can't even pay for credit check fees now. You can't get credit checks. Then what's going to happen is that you're going to get people who don't pay, and then your margin is going to go down, and then you're not going to fix up the housing, and it's going to be a slum. This is how slums get created. And yet, this is what Mamdani's on, and he's still smiling all about it. We have an amazing cut of him hosting an event featuring a lady who is declaring evictions violence. Remember, everything is violence but violence. Killing Charlie Kirk, not violence. Shooting Trump in the ear, not violence. But let me tell you what violence is to people on the left. Cut 20.
6: Our city is turning the corner on tenant power. When we organize, we win results. The Mamdani administration is emboldening us so that we no longer tolerate the violence of evictions as a matter of business as usual.
0: In the year of our Lord 2026, this woman is wearing a mask. Mamdani coughed into his hand. You don't do that, Zohran. You go into the elbow. I think he was trolling. And Mamdani's just smiling. He seemed phony there. Of course, there's a phoniness to all politicians, but he had this huge grin while this mask lady, he'd never grinned this big as a guy who's a professional grinner, coughing into his hand, completely unsanitary, and then now evictions are violence, and he loves where this is going. Did you catch how Ashley, the trans human being, was suggesting that the trans aren't violent? Then why are so many of the murders lately, the mass shootings, committed by the trans? This is really a monkey on their back. And I'm just excited to see it. I'm excited to see where the Democrats are going to go in this state of disarray. This is just not what normal people want. What they do want, though, is to be able to eat a Taco Bell without getting explosive diarrhea. This has been confirmed. The lettuce at Taco Bell in 5 states is the source of the diarrhea-causing parasite outbreak that I narrowly avoided with my double salad day I had on Tuesday. But this is just unbelievable how fiction parrots real life, or real life parrots fiction. Because this was the joke about Taco Bell, which I never totally understood, that Taco Bell was where you go if you want diarrhea. And then now it literally is. I just can't believe it. I can't. Look, guys, I'm out of time. I want to get into the Odyssey. I'm starting to think that the horrible marketing is going to help the box office. So keep an open mind to it. Maybe it's a good movie. But I think trolling people like you and me with the Black Helen of Troy and the woman who playing the male warrior, Ellen Page, all that was designed to gin up buzz. I think it might be working. Massive box office overnight for preview.
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State Department alert. Roxanne Evans, Fox News. The State Department warning Americans after escalating conflicts with Iran. The warning comes after Iran launched attacks on a U.S. base in Jordan, killing two U.S. troops. One remains missing. The U.S. urging Americans to exercise caution. The U.S. launching an eighth straight night of attacks against Iran. Fox's Chanley Painter.

0: leader mocked President Trump's signature as, quote, worthless.
1: The U.S. strikes on Iran have concluded. President Trump responding to the deaths of the U.S. service members.
2: President Trump is here in New Jersey this weekend at his Bedminster Golf Club. And following the news, this breaking news of these two U.S. service members who have been killed in action in Jordan. News Nation now reporting that President Trump has responded to them, giving them this statement, quote, it is a very sad thing. And also, we hate to see it happen. It is in service to our country. U.S. Central Command also says that one other service member is missing in action and that four other service members were evacuated to Jordanian hospitals after that Iranian missile and drone attack on Friday.
1: Fox's Alex Hogan reporting a massive fire in southern Norway, destroying more than 100 homes and forcing hundreds to evacuate. 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
1: Ontario's Premier Doug Ford pushing back after President Trump blasted Canada for letting wildfires get out of control and inundate the northern U.S. with smoke.
15: I find it a shame the administration in the U.S. and Congress people writing these letters and blaming us and so on and so forth. They have a very short memory. We had the water bombers, everyone ready, going over to California. It was last year.
1: The U.S. continues to feel the effects of wildfires with smoke lingering across the upper Midwest, Great Lakes, Northeast, and parts of New England. Canada says as of today, it is battling over 900 active wildfires, most burning out of control. President Trump threatening Canada with new tariffs to pay for the damage caused by that smoke. Independent Senator Bernie Sanders rallies with Senate candidate Abdul El-Sayed in Michigan, one of several progressive Democrat candidates Sanders endorsed ahead of the November midterms. Senator Sanders questions why El-Sayed's opponent insists on outspending him.
16: This is an election between Abdul and the billionaire class.
1: Sanders banking off progressive wins in other cities, including New York and Seattle. El-Sayed looking to snag the Democratic nomination from Congresswoman Haley Stevens. On RealClearPolling.com, Stevens is up 4 points over her opponent. The primary is set for August 4th. Someone shoved an elderly woman on subway tracks in Midtown Manhattan. Good Samaritans rushed to her rescue. It happened this morning. The NYPD says the unidentified 70-year-old was on the platform before 11:30 a.m. when someone walked up and tossed her onto the tracks. She fell and cut her head. The suspect then took off but was captured by police later Saturday. Commuters witnessed the attack and called the people that came to help heroes. I'm Roxanne Evans. This is Fox News.
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0: Now, it's Red Eye Radio. Gary McNamara and Eric Hurley talk about everything from politics to social issues and news of the day. Whether you're up late or you're just starting your day, welcome to the show. From the Relief Factor Studios, this is Red Eye Radio.
1: All across America, we are Red Eye Radio. He is Eric Hurley, and I'm Gary McNamara. You know, you plan a show, and 30 seconds before the show starts, it all gets blown to heck.
2: Yeah, you know.
1: And that's because Alan,
2: yeah,
1: right before I go on the air, hands me a bunch of stuff, and Alan handed me this story.
2: Yeah.
1: I didn't even see it.
2: Yeah, he does this on purpose, by the way.
1: Yes.
2: It's his nature.
1: Liberal Journal, The Atlantic, claims the era of the Democrat manly man is back.
2: Back
1: here. This
2: existed at one point.
1: Now this is from the piece.
2: Okay.
1: Now I have to go and find the entire piece. I mean, like I said, I just saw this 30 seconds ago.
2: Yeah,
1: just read it very quickly. Was laughing so hard reading it to you.
2: Yeah.
1: I said, okay.
2: Yeah.
1: Don't worry. We'll get to everything. But here it is.
2: All right.
1: Brian Poindexter had just finished wolfing down a Reuben sandwich in a deli outside Cleveland.
2: Wolfing, huh?
1: Yes.
2: All right.
1: When he delivered the message that, coming from a Democrat House candidate in the year 2026, sounded almost provocative. There's nothing wrong with being masculine, Poindexter told me. It's okay, he said, to be a manly man.
2: Yeah, I mean, if you are one, yeah.
1: Well, you have to define it. Yeah. Now, here's the point. If they can't define what a woman is, they can't define what a man is. How do you define the manly in the man if you can't define what a man is?
2: Well, not all, because in terms of persons who are manly, they're not all men.
1: Yes, exactly.
2: Right.
1: That's a great point. Are all manly men actually men?
2: Now, because now here's where they get themselves in trouble.
1: That's transphobic.
2: No, I'm taking from their own playbook.
1: Well, of course.
2: Because if a biological female is manly, is it wrong to call her manly? If you know, it's a very handsome woman over there. You know, it's how do you approach that? I want to see them at their own convention when they're talking, right? When they're sitting around talking, well, we need manly men. Well, hold on a second. Masculinity is toxic.
1: Exactly.
2: That's what I was told.
1: Right.
2: In fact, I think there's a lawsuit against it, against masculinity, because it's, you know, because of the toxicity, it's creating problems. And There was a big rig at Super Rigs this year, and the name of the big rig was Masculine Toxicity. or Toxic Masculinity, actually. Yeah. And so it's actually the reverse sounds cool, too. But here's the problem. Their own rule book, this is what we've been saying forever. Their rule book changes by the second. You can't be manly.
3: He's a stay-at-home dad.
2: You know, the kind that doesn't shave ever, you know, and he wears his pajama bottoms all day. You know what I mean? And he's taking care of the kids. And by kids, I mean two chihuahuas.
1: They don't have children.
2: They have dog children.
1: But my point is, whoever goes through life thinking of those things?
2: I don't know.
1: I don't think I've ever walked through life going, you know, I'm now looking at my life, and I've got to get rid of the cat.
2: Yeah, well, and the boxed wine. Yeah,
1: and the boxed. And I need to get rid of the cat.
2: Yeah.
1: And the boxed wine
2: and the multiple colors around your pool. Kind of looks like a rainbow. Not that there's anything wrong with it.
1: But I mean that who I've never spent one second analyzing my life.
2: Oh, I have. Me and the production crew do just, it all the time.
1: Then just join the Democratic Party, why don't you? I've never spent, I don't think, 1 second analyzing myself. I mean, I've analyzed myself, you know, when I, especially when I was, you know, younger and much more foolish, did I do the right thing?
2: Yeah.
1: But I don't think I've ever went through life one day going, you know, the last year, I haven't been manly enough.
2: Trying to think.
1: Now you might have, because, you know, you were into that whole, you know, very masculine heavy metal thing for a while.
2: I don't know that, you know, a lot of that turned less than masculine. You know, they tried to call it metal. But sorry. The guys in Poison were prettier than the Spice Girls, so it was. I was like, "Wait a minute, what?" I mean,
1: they were pretty in pink.
2: They dolled it up. They heavy makeup. No, you know, for me, it was. Am I going to be strong enough to lift the mail out of the mailbox and bring it in? That's the question. That's my level of fitness goal. You know, if and I remember one time years ago, I joined a gym, and it was right after I moved to the big city. But I joined a gym, and they said, "Well, okay, we're going to take you around." You know, some guy named Thor, he's going to take me out around. And he's going to show me where everything is. And he's going to show me how to use everything. Well, the first thing they do is they start you on legs, right? He's going to give you one free, you know, coaching, and they start you on legs. And of course, that's the worst place to start anyone. Because then, you know, people like me can't walk for 2 years. And, you know, he said, "Well, what's your fitness goal?" Basically not to die. I just want to, you know, I don't want to, I'd like to not be 700 pounds and I'd like to not die. I'm not looking to be, you know, whatever. All these mirrors you got around here, they mean nothing to me. I'm not looking in the mirror. For me, I wear black T-shirts and jeans all the time, only because I get dressed in the dark.
1: I like colorful clothes.
2: Yeah, I like that.
1: Now, here's more from the article, all right?
2: Yeah.
1: Poindexter's, let me start again in case anybody missed it.
2: Okay.
1: Brian Poindexter had just finished wolfing down a Reuben sandwich in a deli. They need to make the article masculine.
2: A Reuben, too. It's got to be a Reuben.
1: Right. In a deli outside Cleveland when he delivered the message coming from a Democrat House candidate in the year 2026, sounding almost provocative. "There's nothing wrong with being masculine," Poindexter told me. "Change your last name. It's okay," he said, "to be a..."
2: Really? Poindexter?
1: A manly name. You need to change that last name.
2: At least my last name's Harley. You know, at least it sounds like a motorcycle. Poindexter. You're trying to be manly?
1: Poindexter's own manliness credentials are fully in order.
2: Yeah.
1: So apparently this writer and The Atlantic has his definition of a manly man, a stereotypical manly man. Here we go. The 46-year-old started working in a machine shop as a teenager.
2: Oh.
1: Why? Hey, I did.
2: Okay.
1: Spent years hauling furniture across the country before finding stability as a union iron worker.
2: Mm.
1: Hey, I was a steel worker.
2: All right.
1: He drives a Ram Bighorn pickup truck and built with his buddy turned campaign manager a shed in his backyard.
2: All right. He's on point.
1: Now Poindexter is running for Congress, trying to flip a Republican-held seat in Ohio with a pitch aimed at a constituency that has abandoned the Democratic Party over the past two decades, men. Critiques such as Poindexter's have gelled into a consensus over the past 2 years, repeated ad nauseum by starchy senators and governors with an eye towards running for president in 2028. Closing the gender gap now seems to be the official electoral strategy of Democrats. A couple of months ago, I got a call from a party operative who pitched a story on the Democrats' effort to win back the manosphere. The operative ran through a list of half dozen candidates in key House districts who are engaged in culture, who are engaged, I'm not kidding you, who are engaged culturally in male spaces. A bit of gobbledygook that I took to mean manly men or perhaps guys, but that also reflects a sort of distance that points to the depths of the party's problem. After all, an iron worker probably wouldn't describe himself as engaging culturally in male spaces.
2: Well, no, that's the whole thing. Because it makes me wonder, you know, are you, you know, all right, here's the thing.
1: Oh, my God.
2: You say you're an oyster farmer, but you're an oyster farmer for your mom.
1: Mother.
2: I mean, you're not really an oyster farmer. You're just going out to get some oysters for your mom.
1: Well, I mean, after the, you know, the Wall Street Journal article the other day, you know, the whole thing that, you know, that white-collar workers, men,
2: yeah,
1: you know, like, you know, it's a masculine thing to make sure the lawn is cut.
2: Yeah, right.
1: It's, you know, that the lawn
2: is
1: cut.
2: It's a new status symbol and level that you've got to achieve.
1: And I mentioned my adult obsession with edging that came from my mother.
2: Right, yeah.
1: So does that make me, to go back to a word that I used a couple of weeks ago, does that make me a manly man or a femme?
2: No, I just think it makes you a mama's boy, you know, and that there's nothing wrong with that.
1: Femme.
2: Yeah, it's femme, yeah. It's a femme, right?
1: You know what's so funny?
2: Let me ask you. Are you properly chewing your food? Because if you're not,
1: 30 times with each bite.
2: Oh, okay. You're definitely a femme.
1: What's so funny about this is these things never run through my mind. They never run through our minds. We live life the way we live life.
2: Well, here's the thing. It never, like, I mentioned my last name, right? Harley.
1: Right.
2: You know, and, you know, it's
1: Harley.
2: Yeah. And so, you know, people, oh, man, cool last name. Oh, yeah, it's fine. But I always get the, oh, do you own a Harley? Do you ride Harley? It's every time. And they mean well. These are well-meaning people. You know, oh, what's your last name, Harley? Oh, do you own a Harley?
1: Now, let me ask you this.
2: Yeah. Then.
1: You know, since we've now started to, you know, really today is the start of our, no, yesterday was the start of our 22nd year.
2: Well, yesterday was the anniversary, so we were beginning our 22nd year.
1: Right,
2: yes,
1: right. So this is the second day into our 22nd year.
2: Yeah.
1: Is it true one time with a management in the far past?
2: Yes.
1: That there was another co-host
2: that
1: they tried to give him the stage name of Davidson so it would be the Harley and Davidson show.
2: Yes. That was actually presented in an executive meeting.
1: Well, then see, they were worried about being too femmy.
2: The person had been on the show 4 months already, like 6 or 8 months already. And all of a sudden, oh, we lied to you. His name's not this. It's Davidson. Really? It's Harley Davidson.
1: They were trying to build up the testosterone manly man image of the show.
2: Well, you know, I mean, you know, because name stories are weird. You know, so when people ask me about the motorcycle, I'm like, you know, I don't want to have to live up to that because I'm not a, you know, if I was related to the, you know, William S. Harley, and I might be, you know, I didn't, heck if I know. My nephew works for the company. That's all I can tell you. But I actually, on going back to the idea of thinking about going out of your way to project this masculinity, if you're working too hard at it, it tells me that's really your focus, is your imagery, not the actual work you're doing.
1: I just love it, though. I got to admit, the writer in The Atlantic makes a great point, and they're more a liberal publication.
2: Yeah.
1: But to sit there and say, well, you call yourself a, you know, an iron worker, steel worker kind of guy, and then you talk about engaging culturally in male spaces,
2: probably
1: you've just destroyed that point stereotypically.
2: If you're engaging, if you're truly engaging in male spaces, well, first of all, I have to wonder, is everyone wearing a shirt?
1: No, you can make the... you can make the case if you're saying I engage culturally in male spaces that you're gay.
2: That's what I mean.
1: I mean, you can make that.
2: I mean, is everyone wrapped in a towel and wearing no shirt? you know, are you, what's this, what's going, what's, what kind? And I don't know that I need to know the answer. That's the whole thing, is that you're, they go out of their way to project this.
1: Do they workshop this? Is there a meeting?
2: No.
1: There are meetings. They talk about it. They get together. They're trying to figure out how to do it. So they have meetings on how to be more manly men.
2: Yes. Right. Right.
1: Here's an idea.
2: Mm-hmm.
1: When you, for example, when I was, I couldn't say it this way. I have to say it this way if I want to be a manly man.
2: Right.
1: I was a machinist and I was a steel worker.
2: Uh-huh.
1: You have to use that kind of, that's a man, more manly kind of voice.
2: Right. I played guitar, drums, and bass in a metal band.
1: No. You got to say it with more harshness.
2: No, that's how you talk when you're in a metal band.
1: Oh. Okay.
2: You don't do the, yeah.
1: Well, you're right. You're right on that, because I can't think of his name at the moment. His name, because the lead guitarist for Metallica doesn't talk that way.
2: Yeah, no. No, James Hetfield, the singer, doesn't talk that way.
1: Yeah.
2: And in fact, none of the guys really kind of talk that. You just, it's.
1: Are you saying you can throw stereotypes out the window? That stereotyping people to win an election based on gender and or sex, if you're worried about that, you've got a big problem?
2: Yeah. You do. If because, you know, that's it. When someone appeals to a voter base, in this case, you'll know it.
1: Yeah.
2: You won't have to build all of that to bring it out there. The vetting process itself is a process. But you'll know it soon enough. And, you know, like, we don't know any allegations of Poindexter in terms of Plattner type allegations. There's nothing, no reason to believe that any of that's going on. But still, if you're working that hard, you know, because tell me in your male spaces what a man is. What are you talking to your buddies about?
1: We are Red Eye Radio.
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0: We are Red Eye Radio. He's Eric Cronin. I'm Gary McNamara. I would hate to be a liberal, Eric, because, I mean, just going through what we just went through then. And by the way, none of those are our thoughts. We're analyzing what Democrats think.
1: No, this is their playbook that we're going from.
0: It's too much work.
1: No, that's the thing. When the rule book changes every day, what do you do? Yeah. How do you do that? Because now, again, masculinity was toxic not too long ago. Now we need more masculinity in their party. That's what they're saying.
0: Not only masculinity.
1: Uh-huh.
0: We need manly masculinity.
1: Wow.
0: That's double.
1: Well, no, that's true. That's the way they phrased
0: that's
1: it.
0: That's double secret toxic masculinity probation.
1: You women who are masculine, sorry. We don't need you in the party.
0: I guess.
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1: We are Red Eye Radio. He is Eric Carly, and I'm Gary McNamara. Welcome and good morning. One thing that we wanted to get to, because we were on vacation last week and I was thinking about this on the way to work. I go, oh, man, we got to address this. And this is where the Democrats were last week. As you know, there's been a couple of more incidents of ICE agents shooting at, illegal immigrants or people that they believe are endangering their lives.
2: Right. Right.
1: As we know, shooting at them. And I did see last week, and I can't remember which Democrat it was, that was saying, because that happens, we should get rid of ICE. And the first thought that came to my mind is, well, when an illegal immigrant kills someone, well, then shouldn't we get rid of illegal immigration?
2: Right.
1: If you're trying to make that point.
2: Right.
1: But the whole premise is bogus to begin with. Any law enforcement agent, whether it's ICE, a police officer, we know what happens when you pull out your gun and shoot at somebody, whether you kill them or not. It's all investigated.
2: Yeah.
1: You go through the investigative process to make sure that it was a clean shooting, and it should.
2: Right.
1: And if it is not a clean shooting, that's where prosecutors should get involved based on the evidence of each particular case.
2: Mm-hmm.
1: But to compare a law enforcement officer involved in a shooting and make the moral equivalency of that to an illegal immigrant murdering an innocent American citizen is absolutely reprehensible.
2: Well, and it's, again, any opportunity they can see to demonize. And again, we don't know all the particulars in the cases we're talking about. We know the claims from both sides. The driver of the van was, you know, using the van and going toward the agent. And then the media came back and said, no, the people in the van said that wasn't true. There's a reason there's an investigation. If any officer or agent uses deadly force, as you mentioned, there has to be an investigation, a thorough investigation. And if something wrong was done, whether deliberately or by mistake, then the proper actions have to go into effect. That's the way it is. Saying that we need to abolish all of it because something happened doesn't make any sense at all. Otherwise, we should just outlaw driving.
1: Yeah, that's another point. Outlaw driving. If these things happen, outlaw driving.
2: Tens of thousands of people die every year behind the wheel.
1: Yeah. 30 to 40,000.
2: So,
1: but to make the moral equivalency, if you're going to make that moral equivalency, well, then you've got to say, well, because illegal immigrant criminals exist in our society, we should get rid of sanctuary cities. If you're going to be consistent in your argument that you need to defund the police, you need to, because this is where the Democrats are going, and, you know, defund the military, you know, you see what the Democrats are doing right now. With the Pentagon, with intelligence, you know, with everything else, trying to defund it. You know, that's their point. If something is done, something is done wrong, or we believe something is done wrong, get rid of the police. This is where the Democratic Socialists of America are going. They're up front with it. They want to defund the police.
2: Yep.
1: They want to get rid of the police. They want to get rid of the military. They want to get rid of Border Patrol.
2: Yeah.
1: They want to get rid of ICE.
2: The Senate.
1: They want to get rid of the Senate. And by the way, more people are coming out saying, you're not going to get rid of this. You have to change the entire Constitution. You have to get rid of the Constitution in order to
2: Which is really the goal.
1: That's their point.
2: That's it. That's the actual goal.
1: Right.
2: And it's something. And they keep talking about this because what they're doing is They're because when something doesn't work, especially when it doesn't work in their favor, but if there's some kind of mistake or anomaly or whatever in the process, then do away with it all. And this has been for a long time the goal of the left. Do away with the Constitution. And they're the ones who are having the No Kings rallies. They're the ones calling Trump a dictator. Because how would you manage with no defense, none, no military? You would have no border patrol. You would have no police. So how would it be managed? Well, I mean, it would be, you know, like out of that movie where you could commit crimes, you know, and you know, for the one day. I keep forgetting the name of the movie. But you could just go out and just, boom. The Purge?
1: The Purge, yeah. Purge.
2: Yeah. I don't know if they made a series or made another Purge movie or something. Permanent Purge or something, they called it. And it would be that. It would be a permanent purge. But wait, you can't have that. Because how many people would, if you have no law enforcement, you have no laws. So,
1: right, because if you can't enforce laws, there are no laws.
2: Right, there are no laws. So nothing is enforceable. People die. And then what has to happen? Inevitably. Well, the state has to step in. And they have to have the state police. And I don't mean each state having their police. The federal police. Oh, wait a minute. Didn't we just get rid of them? Didn't we just get rid of ICE agents? No. This would be acting based on whose authority? Because Congress would control, the House would control everything. They would control what the White House does, which then why would you have a White House? This is never going to happen. But this is where the lack of logic, these are not even children. These aren't children. Because children are capable of learning. These people are morons. They're not capable of learning at all. They're complete morons, and they're still winning elections.
1: You know, I was thinking, I had a lot of thoughts on my way to work tonight. So, you know, Republicans should have a no-Nazi rally.
2: Yeah.
1: But the fact is, everybody would be laughing and smiling.
2: Yeah, right.
1: You know,
2: Tea Party. Remember when people were happy at the Tea Party rallies, the first Tea Party rallies? Remember that in 2009? And people were, you know, the Tea Party march in D.C. And it was, what was it? And hints of violence, I think is the way they put it on NBC News. There were hints of violence. They didn't even leave trash behind.
1: You know what I remember? It was Palm Beach. Remember the election bureau when the Republicans were all there in 2000?
2: Yeah.
1: And it was like the violent, and they had the cameras there, and everybody's sitting there, everybody's laughing.
2: Yeah.
1: They're all laughing. I mean, it was like, there was no hint of anything to be fearful of. But, you know, when you see the no, you can actually make the case for no Nazis. You can actually the case. Republicans aren't going to bother with it.
2: Right.
1: But, you know, but they look at it and they just go, you know, as we look at it, we go, the No Kings was so stupid. I mean, it's stupid. It was absolutely idiotic because anybody with a brain could sit there and say, what do you mean No Kings? What are you talking about? You know, I was thinking the other thing, too, because we were talking about that article in The Atlantic about the whole manly, the manly man that they're looking for now in the Democratic Party, and the one candidate,
2: Poindexter
1: in Ohio,
2: yeah,
1: in Cleveland, about how they're defining him as a manly man because he built a shed, was a machinist and an iron worker. So he's a manly man, and a manly man engages culturally in male spaces. And even at the Atlantic said, probably not how you should define a manly man. But I started thinking, are they now redefining it? Because the whole point of, well, this guy, you know, the oyster farmer for his mother, and a Nazi. That's really was the oyster farmer, the military, and the Nazi that was giving him Democrat street cred as a manly man. And I'm thinking this, they're now looking and go, okay, we've got to redefine this. We can't have a Nazi. We cannot have a Nazi definition for what we view as a manly man.
2: Right.
1: I mean, I wonder if they had that thought.
2: No, I mean, I think there's something to that. Yeah. I think they go again. They go through their own rule book and they're changing everything on the fly. Because why? Because certain things aren't working. They're not appealing to certain demographics. Now, again, as I mentioned, they're still winning elections.
1: Yeah.
2: But you have to look at the erosion of their base based on what we've talked about for years. Identity politics, which means you belong to a new subgroup tomorrow, which means everyone in your group yesterday is now an oppressor because you're in a different subgroup. They're your oppressor now. And we're seeing that, you know, we used to call that the liberal circular firing squad, but now it's gotten so much worse.
1: Is that now, after reading the Atlantic article and seeing the manly man, Mr. Poindexter, is that a new gender?
2: Manly man?
1: Is the manly man a new gender? Does that expand the number of genders, which I don't know. I saw one the other day that there was like 77 out.
2: Well,
1: is a manly man now a new gender?
2: Is he going to, if they bring,
1: yeah. Can a manly man, as we asked the question earlier, can a manly man gender be a transgender man?
2: Right. Yeah. That, I mean, we have can to it, include that. Like you said, we mentioned it earlier, but you have to include that. And how do you include it?
1: Can a cis woman be a manly man?
2: Right.
1: These are all the important questions because of what Democrats have brought up over the last couple of decades. These are just questions that we would like answers to.
2: Well, because if a biological female lives as a man, is a transgender male, biological female, transgender male, at what level do they qualify for manly? I'm asking them.
1: Yeah. Yeah. That's. And I know what you're saying. Guys, you're being ridiculous. That's our point.
2: Yeah, we know. The whole damn thing is ridiculous. It's stupid. It's moronic. And none of them are talking about what they will do for you to improve your lives. What they're talking about and the promises they're making and the very foundation of the Democratic Socialists of America is to ruin your life, not to improve it. What are they doing? What's on that list that improves people's lives every day? American citizens.
1: Free stuff.
2: Not going to happen. Not going to happen. No police. That only.
1: No billionaires.
2: Well, I mean, if
1: your life will be better if there's no billionaires.
2: No police. What are you trying to appeal to felons? They can't vote.
1: Well, they're trying to change.
2: They're trying to change that. States. This would be, again, look, who are they trying to actually
1: help? Well, no, that's a great.
2: Help.
1: Somebody need. Hey, Republicans, ask that question.
2: Who are you trying to help?
1: They say defund the police.
2: Yeah.
1: Who are they trying to help?
2: Right.
1: Defund the police. Defund the military, defund border control. Who do you actually care about?
2: Who?
1: Why would I vote for you?
2: Right. Who are you appealing to?
1: What's the point? What are you going to replace it with?
2: Because masculine men like cops and military. It's a fact.
1: Oh, God. Manly. Oh, man.
2: Yeah.
1: I'm telling you, it's just, we're now 2 days into our 22nd year,
2: yeah.
1: And it's as much fun as ever.
2: It is.
1: These are idiots.
2: Mm-hmm.
1: We are Red Eye Radio.
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0: He is Eric Cronin, and I'm Gary McNamara. Welcome and good morning. So I think we're done with the manly man stuff.
1: At least for the day.
0: It might come back up tomorrow if there's other commentary on it. It would just be too tough for me to be a liberal. There's too many things you have to consider. All I have to consider now is what my opinion is. You know, I don't worry about anything else.
1: That's my opinion? That's a great point.
0: That's it.
1: Just focus on what I believe and then let all the other stuff just kind of fly by.
0: Am I selling my ideas with the proper identity politics behind it?
1: What do you believe? What do you want to do?
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7: State Department alert. Roxanne Evans, Fox News. The State Department warning Americans after escalating conflicts with Iran. The warning comes after Iran launched attacks on a U.S. base in Jordan, killing two U.S. troops. One remains missing. The U.S. urging Americans to exercise caution. The U.S. launching an eighth straight night of attacks against Iran. Fox's Chanley Painter with more.
8: U.S. CENTCOM says it's to swiftly punish the Revolutionary Guard for killing two service members in missile and drone strikes in Jordan Friday. Another U.S. soldier remains missing. These mark the first American military deaths since March. Four others were evacuated to hospitals but have since been released. The escalation in U.S. action is in response to continued Iranian attacks on ships in the Strait of Hormuz. Iran has been striking back by targeting Jordan, Iraq, and Arab Gulf states. Tehran also now claims it's suspending last month's ceasefire agreement with Washington. In a statement, Iran's Supreme

0: Also says that one other service member is missing in action and that four other service members were evacuated to Jordanian hospitals after that Iranian missile and drone attack on Friday.
1: Fox's Alex Hogan reporting a massive fire in southern Norway, destroying more than 100 homes and forcing hundreds to evacuate. 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
1: Ontario's Premier Doug Ford pushing back after President Trump blasted Canada for letting wildfires get out of control and inundate the northern U.S. with smoke.
6: I find it a shame the administration in the U.S. and Congress people writing these letters and blaming us and so on and so forth. They have a very short memory. We had the water bombers, everyone ready, going over to California. It was last year.
1: The U.S. continues to feel the effects of wildfires with smoke lingering across the upper Midwest, Great Lakes, Northeast, and parts of New England. Canada says as of today, it is battling over 900 active wildfires, most burning out of control. President Trump threatening Canada with new tariffs to pay for the damage caused by that smoke. Independent Senator Bernie Sanders rallies with Senate candidate Abdul El-Sayed in Michigan, one of several progressive Democrat candidates Sanders endorsed ahead of the November midterms. Senator Sanders questions why El-Sayed's opponent insists on outspending him.
7: This is an election between Abdul and the billionaire class.
1: Sanders banking off progressive wins in other cities, including New York and Seattle. El-Sayed looking to snag the Democratic nomination from Congresswoman Haley Stevens. On RealClearPolling.com, Stevens is up 4 points over her opponent. The primary is set for August 4th. Someone shoved an elderly woman on subway tracks in Midtown Manhattan. Good Samaritans rushed to her rescue. It happened this morning. The NYPD says the unidentified 70-year-old was on the platform before 11:30 a.m. when someone walked up and tossed her onto the tracks. She fell and cut her head. The suspect then took off but was captured by police later Saturday. Commuters witnessed the attack and called the people that came to help heroes. I'm Roxanne Evans. This is Fox News.
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11: Hello.
10: Hi. So,

0: That wasn't too manly men there. Comments where we said that. We should say, hello and welcome to the show. We're manly men.
1: Hey, listen, we don't care if you like the show or not. We're busy doing things, building stuff. I got a hammer. You know, if I had a hammer?
0: When would you hammer?
1: I would hammer in the morning.
0: Really?
1: I would hammer in the evening. I'd hammer all over this land.
0: Oh, okay. That's sort of inclusive.
1: Yeah. But you need to, you definitely need to stop when it's hammer time. That's what I was told.
0: Well, yesterday, wasn't it amazing how all of a sudden for the last month, you saw it because Trump had brought it up before, and it was like all you heard was daylight savings, and man, it came to a big halting stop yesterday, didn't it?
1: Shocked.
0: It was like, boom. It's like, what?
1: Like,
0: and as I said, I don't care. It doesn't affect my life, but we have talked about the fact that, did you see places in North Dakota? It'll be well after 9 o'clock, like 9:20, 9:30 before the sun.
1: Yeah, before sunrise.
0: Did I save that?
1: Yeah. No, I mentioned that yesterday. I didn't mention it was exactly where it was, but in some areas it'll be after 9 a.m. before the sun rises. By the way, I'm all right with that. I mean, you know, that's the thing. I'm not a farmer. I don't have kids in school. I care about children, most of them. But no, I
0: care.
1: Look, safety.
0: I don't.
1: Look. When it comes to kids, safety third. Okay, but no, it's that everybody has a solid point on both sides. This is where the both sides thing actually comes in. Because you're not, this is why you're never going to change it. You know, whoever wants whatever, for whatever reason, whichever one they want. Yeah, but you don't understand, but it's. No, I get it.
0: I forgot who wrote it yesterday. He said, look, let's compromise. We'll change it 30 minutes.
1: Yeah. I would love to. You know, again, go an hour and 7 minutes in just our state.
0: Well, it just, I mean, Tom Cotton has said already, and we had talked about it yesterday, that Cotton and Thune said, well, this isn't ever going to get through the Senate.
1: It's not going to happen.
0: So it's basically the message I got yesterday, unless something changes, this thing's done on arrival.
1: Yeah, because here's the thing. You have the momentum in terms of the rank and file, right? The public of let's stop changing the clocks. There's momentum then, and then you ask the question, okay, which one do we go with?
0: Yeah.
1: And that's where it begins. And that's also where it ends, because it will never be solved. It's a valid point for farmers. It's a valid point for people in North Dakota. All 17 of them. What's the population of North Dakota? Very small. But it's.
0: Let me see. Right now, population is 100. When you add the out-of-state oil workers, 20 million.
1: 20 million, yeah. It's booming. No, but there's another thing. You know, it's a productive state. It's, you know, you think about. But, you know, the farmers, they're trying to be productive. They're getting up at 3 a.m. so they can get out there as soon as the sun lets them. I mean, they're out there probably doing many chores in the dark already. You know, how do you get that done? Sometimes you have to calve in the dark, you know, if you're a rancher. Sorry if that calf is ready to come out, it's time. But kids going to school, that's a genuine concern. I live, as I mentioned, just a few houses down from the elementary where three of my four kids went. That's how long I've lived there. And that's actually how long it took them to finish elementary school. But my grandson, one of my grandchildren, is actually attending that school. And so it's very active, right? It's right there. I live inside a school zone. And there are children still that walk. There's this most adorable couple of kids. One is an older kid, looks like he's probably in middle school. It goes to pick up his brother, and they live in nearby apartments. I think that's where they're headed. But he's walking with him every day after school, and I see it probably a few times a week during school year if I'm running errands. But you see all these kids walking, and there's a 6-lane road they have to cross. You know, there's tons of cars, people dropping their children off with their cars, pulling into the parking lot. It gets very dangerous. It's dangerous in daylight. So people who are making the case of, you know, kids having to go to school in the dark, you know, I mean, these are all valid points, which is why you're not politically, you'll never get it done. And if you could, by, I don't know, some weird set of circumstances, all of a sudden it happens. The moment it happens, lobbyists will be back there on Capitol Hill, and it will change back pretty quickly. I can't tell you when.
0: What I thought was interesting is because this is the we went through all the discussion yesterday about the practicality of it either way, and I don't care. It doesn't affect my life. I understand both sides' points, but what got to me is how over the last month and a half, how you only heard one side. It's like people don't pay attention until it passes, and then it goes to the Senate, and then it was just a dead stop.
1: Yeah.
0: You didn't hear really. I didn't hear any opposition the last month and a half.
1: The stories made it look like it was going to happen.
0: This thing was going to happen. Here it is. It's going to go through.
1: Yeah.
0: And I mean, and it just took a dead stop yesterday. Oh. That's what I thought is fascinating. It's all of a sudden people started paying attention going, well, wait a minute. I don't want that. Well, yes, we need to change it. And as we brought up yesterday, the polling, the majority of people don't want to be changing every year, but which way it goes, depending on who you survey, can be 55-45.
1: Right. Exactly.
0: And so it's just not.
1: And in the Senate, the margin is so slim. The thing, if you think about it, what you're looking at is what each state will do, right? That's what you're looking at. So the Senate, obviously representing states, they're looking at it going, we've got, you know, industry, we've got the teachers associations or whatever, you know, is behind it, the lobbyists that are behind it, and they're going to, and that the, you know, they're going to be hearing from those lobbies from those states in the House. Yeah, they're hearing from it in their districts, but you can get a little bit looser in the House than you can with something like this, specifically as it addresses what the states would be able to do with their time zones and how it would affect industry, which and affect schools. Because if you start thinking about this, all right, we'll just change the school hours to later in the morning. Well, in North Dakota, you mean start at 9:30? I mean, kids would love that. I'm sure they'd love it. But what about the parents that still have to be to work at 8?
0: The biggest thing I saw yesterday was most people did not know. They thought that it would be a federal law that every state must abide by daylight savings, and that's not the law. That's what I saw. People went, I thought that was the law.
1: Right.
0: And the law basically says, no, if you wish to go to daylight saving all year, you can do that.
1: Right.
0: But if you wish to continue to switch, that's fine.
1: Right, the states can
0: choose.
1: Or
0: if you wish to go to standard.
1: Then you got the patchwork. Imagine the patchwork.
0: And people said, we didn't know this was the law. We thought it was, okay, we're going to do daylight saving. But and the funny thing is the number of people on social media yesterday that were telling other people, this law, the law cannot change the amount of time that the sun actually shines on the earth.
1: I've been saying this for years.
0: I mean, it was hilarious
1: I've said this over and over again every time we've talked about it. You cannot regulate how much sun we're going to get.
0: It's hilarious.
1: There's no way to do that. It's about, all right, when the sun is going to rise or set. Look, I get it in the winter. You know, the further north you go, you know, the sun is setting at 4:30, 5 o'clock. You know, it's just, it's crazy. But when you look at, again, everything, every interest that's involved, that's why politically there's no way to get this done. And what would it be? What would it look like, you know, if you have in each time zone, you know, different states, you know, half of the states are staying with it, others aren't. Oh, my gosh. Well, okay, what's the current Omaha time? I mean, you know, you know what I mean?
0: Yes.
1: It's and why can't cities have the right to say, no, we're going to change it, and we're going to change it 2 hours.
0: Well, wait a minute.
1: Hmm?
0: You know, if a man can be a woman because a man says so, why can't I legally set my own time?
1: Well, Alan Jackson did. It's 5 o'clock somewhere. Dusty Slay, the comedian, has a great bit on that because he talks about it. It's 5:30. So at 5, and then he said later, it's 5 o'clock somewhere. He goes, no, it might be 5:30 somewhere. He does a great breakdown. Dusty Slay, you got to check him out.
0: But why can't I, as an individual,
1: yeah,
0: set my own time? I want it to be the time that I want it to be.
1: Yeah.
0: And hey, I saw that the one woman talking about the Democratic Socialists of America,
1: yeah,
0: and one of the representatives said, under socialism, you don't have to show up for work every day.
1: Right.
0: And I'm thinking to myself, what socialism are you dealing with?
1: No, exactly. But, what do you think? I mean,
0: you don't have to show up for work. So if you don't show up for work, why can't I have my own time? Why can't I just say, hey, I'm Gary McNamara, and we come in at 1 minute after 12, and 1 minute later we leave, because to me, time moves that quickly, and we can go home.
1: I identify that as a 24-hour workday, and I get overtime.
0: Yes. Yes.
1: Why? Your minute, how dare you project onto me what a minute means, Mr. Scientist, Mr. Neil deGrasse Tyson?
0: Well, I'm a minute manly man.
1: Exactly. Well, that can make... That could mean a couple of different things.
0: That was the point.
1: That minute's a long time. But here's the thing.
0: Here's the problem. Oh, God. Everything goes, yeah. In order to get that joke, you had to listen to the first hour.
1: Yeah, you do. And you also probably have to. Yeah. So anyway, you're never this. They do this. It seems like we go through this once a year. We're going to do it this time.
0: Oh, I know.
1: We're going to do it this time.
0: We hear this. We're hearing this as much as we hear secession. Is California going to secede? Whatever happened to the Texas secession movement? That sort of ended. Nobody wanted my deal. My deal was we secede from the Union.
1: Uh-huh.
0: We annex Mexico.
1: Uh-huh.
0: We gather all of our energy together. We become the energy superpower, and we rename ourselves Texaco.
1: Well,
0: nobody seems to want to go along with that.
1: During the Biden years, we did annex Mexico. It happened for 4 years.
0: No.
1: Huh?
0: They annexed us.
1: Oh, that's right.
0: No. Well, actually, it was Central America they annexed us.
1: But you, I mean, seriously, if you look at the ridiculous nature, it's nothing is ridiculous about the points people are making.
0: No.
1: They all have valid points. But the ridiculous nature of how Congress works, thinking, you know, and making people, because in the House, as you mentioned, for days, it sounded like this thing was going to happen this time. And I'm shaking my head. Nope, it ain't going to happen. It ain't going to happen. I said it the other night on the air. It's not going to happen. It ain't going to happen. And it's not going to happen. Because you get into it, our senators who represent. Now, here's the thing. If we get rid of the Senate. Maybe we can get it done.
0: Well, I was talking about that yesterday, you know, because you look at how the House is viewed as, you know, the people's legislative body,
1: yeah,
0: and they're very much reactionary,
1: yeah,
0: as you saw. I mean,
1: right,
0: it was
1: right.
0: Like, we're going to do this, we're going to do this. Yeah, yeah. Sis, boom, bah. Yes, yeah. Victory is our cry.
1: Right.
0: Daylight savings time. Senate stops.
1: Yeah. Like, Thune is like, how about now? I mean, it was just, it was over before it all began. It really was, because you and I have been doing this a long time. We know, and this whole debate has come up. It seems like every year for years now. And again, valid points on each side, which means you're not going to get to a conclusion. It's just not going to happen.
0: We are Red Eye Radio.
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3: Farm Production and Conservation Undersecretary Richard Fordyce says up to $500 million in payments are available for eligible processors. The SPUR program will be administered by the Farm Service Agency, but the undersecretary says not in the traditional sense.
4: It will not be done through the county office system, but it will actually be implemented from here in Washington. Farm Service Agency will get numbers from the Food Safety Inspection Service. We will know the number of head that have gone through a particular plant, and then we will contact that processor, make them aware of their eligibility, make them aware of what that support might look like, and then there'll be a pre-filled application that they'll be able to sign and will be able to participate in the program.
3: I'm Rod Bain reporting for the U.S. Department of Agriculture in Washington, D.C.
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0: Beer Runner Radio. He is Eric Carlin. I'm Gary McNamara. You know, I mentioned that the one representative of the Democrat Socialist of America, Jonathan Turley had written, the DSA's Michaela Brangan explained that with socialism, you can decide if you want to work and when you want to take days off. You will have no debt in a world without capitalism. And then he says, oh, and the next DSA convention will be held at Big Rock Candy Mountain. And then he posted, I thought he was posting her comments. He posted Burl Ives singing Big Rock Candy Mountain.
1: Yeah. Yeah.
0: But I did some searching here, and I was able to find, you know, what she had to say. And we'll play it coming up following the bottom of the hour. At least I found some of what she had to say. I'm looking for, you know, more. On it, but these people are delusional.
2: No, they're completely,
0: completely and totally delusional. And she and the clip I have that I'll play. She said, "You don't have to have a job just to pay the bills, because you won't have any bills, because everything will be taken care of you, because there's no non for profit business. There's bills are no longer a thing, because there's not for profit businesses. There's no capitalism. It's gone.
2: Right.
0: There's no private businesses.
2: Right." The government gets all of the revenue, and you get what you need. You stand in line and get what you need, which means it will be plentiful and available. You know, like we have it today, you'll walk into supercenters where we have countless things on the shelves, and it will be all for free, right? Because that's how it worked in the Soviet Union.
0: We're dealing with children here. We're dealing with first graders. Yeah, we'll get to this coming up.

0: The U.S. Treasury quietly released its official financial report for 2025. It appears by its own numbers, the U.S. government seems insolvent. It's reported that the Treasury shows about $6 trillion in assets and over $47 trillion in liabilities. Add it all up, and it looks like the U.S. owes more than $130 trillion it doesn't have. 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
1: And he is Eric Harley, and I'm Gary McNamara. Coming up, the Democrat Socialists of America. And what they think in their own words in just a minute.
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1: When we were on vacation last week, and it's funny that so much happened last week that I know we're already to Thursday and still, oh, that's right. Well, when it came out last week, when I was on vacation, I'm thinking, look at this. Everybody's talking about the Democratic Socialists of America now and what they actually plan on doing. I said, we talked about that 2 weeks ago. And then I went, oh, wait a minute. That was from their convention. They actually put out their policy statement.
2: Yeah, and, this is.
1: And that's why there was so much talk. And I go, oh, okay. And this is something that we want to talk about. The right. Last thing that we want to do is censor what the Democrat Socialists of America want to do.
2: Right.
1: And this is, I got to tell you, Eric, you know, when you're, I was in my early 30s when I started doing this.
2: Yeah. Yeah.
1: And, you know, at that time, you're like, well, what do you have to say? You know, what do you, and so right. you would have more tolerance for the crazies.
2: Well, yeah.
1: When you've done it for decade after decade after decade after decade after decade, it gets to a point where you're like, these people don't have the intelligence of somebody in kindergarten. They have no idea. They have no concept how the world works at all.
2: Right.
1: I knew more in elementary school than they do now. Thank you, Mom and Dad.
2: Yeah. You know, that's a big part of it.
1: They have no idea how the economy works. They have no idea how the real world works.
2: Well, you know, I made the joke yesterday that, you know, after World War II or during World War II, women came into the workforce, right? And so that kind of expanded the economy. I think it's time we bring children into the workforce. And I made the joke with kind of a serious point that, you know, the indoctrination in school at, you know, starting now at 4 or 5 years old in preschool is what worries me the most. What if we just put them to work and they learned about the real world right on? You know, I mean, they'd have to get a, you know, an apartment of their own, of course. But this is, you know, this is what we don't teach. Again, good parents do, good mentors do, but this entire lineup, this entire policy put out by the DSA, it's not written by children because children would be asking, why? Why are we doing this? It's written by morons.
1: Here we go. This is the Democratic Socialist of America, Michaela Brangen. Talking about this utopia that you will live in under socialism. Are you ready?
2: I'm ready.
1: All right, here we go.
2: Let's go.
3: And you don't have to have a job just to pay the bills because you don't have a lot of bills, right? Bills are no longer a thing because there's not for-profit businesses that are constantly trying to exploit you and trying to, you know, put you into debt. And then you might just have like a normal day, right? Like you could actually have the freedom to move around. And so part of what we're trying to do is dispel the idea that socialism is just about like bureaucracy, meetings, order, or anything like that. It actually is about freedom. It's about people being able to be themselves. It's about people being able to actually flourish under a system where they're not constantly being exploited and where they're not constantly worried about these basic things it takes to live. If you don't have to worry about the basic things it takes to live, then you can thrive, right? And then you can actually lead your life instead of just survive.
1: Wow. Where do I start? Socialism is about freedom, but you can't have a business.
2: You can't have choices.
1: You can't have choices. You live in this system. There is no, which is the, if there are no, if nobody makes a profit, why is money worth anything?
2: It's not. It isn't. It isn't.
1: What gives money value? They have no idea how economics works. None. Zero. Why was the Soviet ruble worth nothing?
2: No productivity.
1: No productivity.
2: And you can't change that dynamic.
1: Right.
2: You can't say, oh, no, we can be greatly productive and have all of our choices. And, you know, I made the point about the walk into the big box store and just imagine you would just go up to the front and they would just go, okay, go on home. It's all paid for.
1: Yeah.
2: I mean, by the way, and that's the other thing too, because it's part of, they don't want property rights. Property rights would be gone.
1: Yeah. You just said it right there. There would be no for-profit businesses.
2: Right.
1: Which be means gone.
2: You can't have any rentals.
1: Well, the whole point is, why are there products if there's no incentive to build the products? What they're saying is, the other thing is too, that you could tear it apart. There is no bureaucracy. You know, this isn't about bureaucracy. So government owns everything. Everything is non-for-profit, yet there's zero bureaucracy.
2: Right.
1: All it is
2: the whole
1: bureaucracy.
2: Bureaucracy.
1: The whole damn thing is bureaucracy.
2: Because the entire production of everything would be one massive bureaucracy. Distribution, the supply chain, the management of it all.
1: Everything.
2: Every part of it.
1: And
2: imagine walking into, I don't care what Tucker Carlson tried to sell you. Of course, that wasn't during the Soviet Union. He was in Russia, but it wasn't. It was post-Soviet.
1: Yeah, but it's still major problems.
2: Well, you know, it's, yes, because,
1: well, if you want to see the what has kept China going, it's because China realized they couldn't be pure communist socialists.
2: Right.
1: They can't be that.
2: Right.
1: And that's why you can have for-profit businesses now in China. That's
2: right.
1: Why people can own property. That's why you can own a business. Now, would I want to own a business in China under a government that still believes in communism but understands they're trying to ride that fine line?
2: Yeah.
1: You see the couple of stories out this week about, you know, China, you know, doesn't know what to do because, you know, the central planning doesn't work. When you try to mix central planning in it with capitalism, you're always going to have problems. But
2: well,
1: hey, we you see what we're doing here in the United States.
2: Yeah.
1: You know, where, I mean, even it's only, I think, $30 billion right now, but it's much easier to sell socialism when the guy who calls himself a conservative, President Trump, believes that the government should have equity in corporations.
2: Yeah.
1: It's much easier to sell socialism and communism when both sides agree that it should happen, but to what extent is far different. On one side, it's $30 billion, and the other side, it's everything.
2: Well, that's it. And here's the, you know, the massive driver. You know, it's incentivized. We're in the gig work area, era. And that's when people can say, all right, I can go make a few extra bucks on my own time. Or if there's someone in the home that's not working for whatever reason, but they can do those gig works. And it's what's weird is I've studied the kind of algorithm that they have and how the ones who are actually making the most take advantage of everything that's available to them. They're not doing just one. They're working for three or four delivery app companies, and they're, you know, making, you know, it's, they're not going to get rich doing it, but they're making extra money, or maybe extra money for the household. And that is right there. When you look at it, in California said, oh no, you've got to make them employees. You do that, you destroy the business model. Because you need contractors who are willing to do it. Are there flaws in the way that some of these delivery drivers are paid, or what they're paid, and the business model in general, and how to attract more of those drivers in order to get your, you know, the entire thing going and keep the whole thing going? Yes.
1: Oh, are there business models that you have to adjust constantly in capitalism? But we're not.
2: Amazon didn't make. But
1: that isn't even the discussion.
2: No.
1: The discussion is you could not be an Uber driver.
2: That's my point.
1: You couldn't be an Uber
2: driver, which is what I'm getting to. You choose to do that because, hey, I can do this on my own time. It's my own thing. If it doesn't work out, I can go do something else. If I want to do more, I can do more.
1: You can't make a profit.
2: And you can't make a profit. We have people coming here from other countries. You and I have both recently met people here from other countries that were Uber drivers. And the guy I met was here from Cuba, has been here for 3 years, and is loving it. And he says, I do others. He had two phones going at once, you know, because he's working every angle that he can based on where he is to maximize the money that he can make, that he can earn. You would have none of that. You would have none of that. You couldn't have your own business. You can't have your own profit as an individual. There's no way. You couldn't have a lawn company,
4: right?
2: Again, these guys aren't getting, landscaping or lawn companies. The small guys, they're not getting rich, you know, but you couldn't have that.
1: Well, when you look at it, when they say every business is a nonprofit business,
2: mm-hmm.
1: you'd have to have nonprofit, that the government would control everything.
2: Right.
1: Nonprofit. Well, you're capping the ability to make a profit, which means you're capping the ability of the worker to make more money.
2: Right. Which means the tax rate would be, basically, you do that with one way to do it was a massive tax rate.
1: And what they're
2: basically
1: saying is
2: we will
1: cap your salary,
2: yeah,
1: but you will have the minimal sustenance and you'll be happy with that,
2: right?
1: Because the trade off is the minimal sustenance that we will give you, but your salary will be capped, but the minimal sustenance will be what will take care of you. That's not the United States of America.
2: And also,
1: that's not how free people think.
2: The choice of jobs, what you want to do or what your skills are, would matter.
1: Would be
2: meaningless completely.
1: Would be limited by the state, what the state wishes to produce.
2: The government would say, no, you're going to do this job.
1: We are Red Eye Radio.
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0: We are Red Eye Radio. He's Eric Carly, and I'm Gary McNamara. I'm convinced that the Democrat Socialists of America are bringing back acid in to the drug buffet.
1: Yeah.
0: I'm sorry, but I just...
1: And I don't think it's microdosing.
0: No, this is macrodosing.
1: Yeah, no, I think they're going big on this.
0: big macrodosing. Because it's delusional.
1: Well, it's delusional, and it's also filled with so much ignorance.
0: We're going to have a monopoly, a government monopoly, a central planning government monopoly of nonprofit businesses to run an economy.
1: Well, it goes back to Milton Friedman. Define greed. Who's greedy? It's always the other guy who's greedy. Political greed. Is that not greed?
0: Yeah.
1: You know, and Phil Donahue back in the day, you know, couldn't really debate him at all.
0: Yeah, because his point was, what's worse, greed?
1: Right.
0: You're making a huge assumption that political greed is somehow more moral than economic greed.
1: Right.
0: If you're going to use the word greed.
1: Because that would be political greed right. at its top, is right. the government right. having full control
0: but,
1: over the people at all times.
0: But economic greed, where everything is voluntary,
1: right.
0: is not political greed,
1: no.
0: which is forced.
1: Right. Yeah.

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6: State Department alert. Roxanne Evans, Fox News. The State Department warning Americans after escalating conflicts with Iran. The warning comes after Iran launched attacks on a U.S. base in Jordan, killing two U.S. troops. One remains missing. The U.S. urging Americans to exercise caution. The U.S. launching an eighth straight night of attacks against Iran. Fox's Chanley Painter with more.
7: U.S. CENTCOM says it's to swiftly punish the Revolutionary Guard for killing two service members in missile and drone strikes in Jordan Friday. Another U.S. soldier remains missing. These mark the first American military deaths since March. Four others were evacuated to hospitals but have since been released. The escalation in U.S. action is in response to continued Iranian attacks on ships in the Strait of Hormuz. Iran has been striking back by targeting Jordan, Iraq, and Arab Gulf states. Tehran also now claims it's suspending last month's ceasefire agreement with Washington. In a statement, Iran's supreme leader mocked President Trump's signature as, quote, worthless.
6: Well, four other U.S. troops were wounded in those Iranian strikes in Jordan. President Trump responding to the deaths of U.S. service members.
7: President Trump is here in New Jersey this weekend at his Bedminster Golf Club. And following the news, this breaking news of these two U.S. service members who have been killed in action in Jordan. News Nation now reporting that President Trump has responded to them, giving them this statement, quote, "It is a very sad thing, and also we hate to see it happen."

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2: Temperatures being 30 degrees above average.
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2: Will New York City's mayor slap the cuffs on Israel's prime minister? Zoran Mamdani suggests to the New York Times he might charge Benjamin Netanyahu as a war criminal if he visits the UN General Assembly in September.
3: Whatever the law allows me to do in New York City, that's what we will do, but we won't be writing our own laws to that end. That's an active conversation with our legal department in seeing what the prospects are we have here in our municipality.
2: U.S. Ambassador to the U.N. Mike Waltz slammed the remarks as pure political theater. Ontario's Premier Doug Ford pushing back after President Trump blasted Canada for letting wildfires burn out of control, creating heavy smoke in the northern U.S.
4: I find it a shame the administration in the U.S. and Congress people writing these letters and blaming us and so on and so forth. They have a very short memory. We had the water bombers, everyone ready, going over to California. It was last year.
2: Well, the upper Midwest, Great Lakes, Northeast, and parts of New England hit hard. Canada is battling over 900 fires, most burning out of control. President Trump threatening new tariffs on Canada to pay for the damage caused by the smoke. Senator Bernie Sanders rallies with Senate candidate Abdul El-Sayed in Michigan. Senator Sanders questions why El-Sayed's opponent insists on outspending him.
5: This is an election between Abdul and the billionaire class.
2: El-Sayed looking to snag the Democratic nomination from Congresswoman Haley Stevens. The primary set for August 4th. Well, someone shoved an elderly woman onto the subway tracks in Midtown Manhattan. Good Samaritans rushed to her rescue Saturday morning. The NYPD says the unidentified 70-year-old was on the platform. The suspect just pushed her on the tracks and then took off, but was captured by police later. Commuters jumped on those tracks and pulled the woman back on the platform. I'm Roxanne Evans. This is Fox News.
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0: 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Gary McNamara and Eric Harley talk about everything from politics to social issues and news of the day. 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
7: All across America, we are Red Eye Radio. He is Eric Harley and I'm Gary McNamara. I just want to play the audio cut one more time that we had played last hour. And this is the Democratic Socialist of America, Michaela Brangin, okay, talking about the great utopia where there's no problems and everybody is happy because
8: it's a utopia.
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8: It's a utopia.
7: Here we go.
8: Here we go.
9: And you don't have to have a job just to pay the bills because you don't have a lot of bills, right? Bills are no longer a thing because there's not for-profit businesses that are constantly trying to exploit you and trying to...

0: you know, put you into debt.
1: Yes.
0: And then you might just have like a normal day, right? Like you could actually have the freedom to move around. And so part of what we're trying to do is dispel the idea that socialism is just about like bureaucracy, meetings, order, or anything like that. It actually is about freedom. It's about people being able to be themselves. It's about people being able to actually flourish under a system where they're not constantly being exploited and where they're not constantly worried about these basic things it takes to live. If you don't have to worry about the basic things it takes to live, then you can thrive, right? And then you can actually lead your life instead of just survive.
2: How many contradictions are in there?
3: Oh my gosh.
2: When you hear the contradiction, you can be free, but you can't have a for-profit business.
3: You're not going to be constantly exploited?
2: And that's the other thing, too. See, that's how they view it. I'm not exploited by any business.
3: No.
2: I choose to do business. It's a voluntary action.
3: Right.
2: Everything that I do in life is voluntary in the United States.
3: The closest that came to exploiting me is when they wanted to name a former co-host Davidson.
2: Harley Davidson.
3: I'm not that kind of Harley guy.
2: And that was not me.
3: Yeah. No, it wasn't. And Harley McNamara is a horrible motorcycle name for a company. Yeah.
2: Oh, yes, it would be. Yes. Yeah, well. But it's hilarious when you won't be exploited by these for-profit businesses here. You know, but when she talks about freedom, but you can't have a business, you can't make a profit. That means you're capped individually, but where she's completely clueless, and so many liberals and Democrats are, they have no idea, even people that call themselves conservatives.
3: Yeah.
2: They're not conservative, and they don't know how an economy works.
1: Right.
2: You know, you look at even when Trump put all the tariffs on and then was blindsided that he nearly just destroyed the economy with the bond market and had to back off immediately. What was that? Within a couple of days.
3: Oh, yeah.
2: When they put the tariffs on.
3: Right.
2: That means you don't understand how an economy works.
3: Right.
2: Otherwise, you wouldn't have done that.
3: Right. Yeah. And
2: so I can look at both sides and say, and well, they're not both sides, because if you're doing things where you don't understand economics, you're just as bad as the guy on the left who doesn't understand economics.
3: Right.
2: When Barack Obama said, we always go back to this, you didn't build that because it was the government that did it. We were one of the few that blasted him.
3: I mean, said, this it guy's, was the night he said it, hours yeah. after he said it.
2: He's completely clueless.
3: Well, because he said, you know, we built all the roads and the bridges. Those were built by the government, and you didn't build that. And the problem is, the big void in that statement was, all of that, the roads and the bridges, came from profits, taxes on the profits.
2: And you actually, it really isn't a federal government construction company.
3: No.
2: You know, you might have had as eminent domain and things like that that would have been done.
3: Maybe some trucks in there, you know. But here's the thing, is that you don't do it without profits first.
2: No, the major construction is all done by private construction companies, and all the money. There is no money unless America makes a profit.
3: Mm-hmm.
2: This is what these idiots don't understand. Money has no worth.
3: Right. None.
2: It's like the as we said before,
3: which is what they want. They want you because then when money goes away, this is, you know, it's bizarre. Well, money goes away, nobody needs it, we'll just get everybody to do their fair share.
2: But people are clueless as to what gives money its worth. Right. They're completely clueless. They have no idea.
3: Right.
2: Well, why was the Soviet Union worth nothing? Because they didn't produce a damn thing.
3: Which, by the way,
2: the currency is judged on the International Currency Exchange. Basically, the private market bidding and trading back and forth, that's what gives your currency. That's why when you look at currencies, they're different all over the world.
3: Right.
2: Because it's a judgment. It's a free market judgment as to the health of your economy, and the health of your economy is the goods and services that you produce, plus you can also throw in huge government debt that can drag on an economy because of tax policy.
3: Yeah.
2: So it's all based on that. People don't understand everything crumbles if the companies don't make a profit. So when you're an idiot who comes out and says your life will be so much better because all the companies will be nonprofit, well, then everything fails. Everything fails. You are completely clueless. You have no idea. You haven't even taken first grade economics if you don't understand that.
3: It's bizarre.
2: Embarrassing. It's embarrassing.
3: Just bizarre.
2: Yeah.
3: And there's no way to, have they tried this on any of the financial channels of having this breakdown or debate over it where they try and present it of, oh, well, let's talk about the pros and cons of what the DSA wants. If you're on a financial channel, and they might be doing it on CNBC, who knows? But if you're on a financial channel and you're even entertaining the idea of any pros to this whole thing, you're in the wrong business.
2: Although
3: you need to quit your job.
2: I don't want to make a moral equivalency between the Democratic Socialists of America. Trump does understand an economy better than they do.
3: Yes.
2: There are still things that obviously he doesn't, otherwise he wouldn't have done them. And well, when you promote things that aren't about capitalism, you don't tell the truth.
3: Well, here's
2: socialism,
3: the thing.
2: Let me finish here. Socialism never tells the truth because when Trump said, I'm putting on these massive tariffs and foreign countries are going to pay for it, he lied to the American people.
3: And that
2: shows that he knows how an economy works. Why he did it then when the sunshine hit, got blown out of the water on it, I have no idea why he did it. I don't know whether it's ego. I don't know what it is. I don't know why he lied. And we remember how many people would call our show.
3: Mm-hmm.
2: You guys are wrong. The foreign companies pay, or foreign companies and foreign governments pay for it. No, they don't. American companies do. The reason that our debt skyrocketed, the deficit for last month, why did it skyrocket? For all the money that had to be paid back because of the tariffs back to American companies.
3: And that's going to be an ongoing thing for a minute. That's going to be an ongoing thing because they're not done. This is the problem. You look at Scott Bessent out there saying, no, the importer pays. While he's saying other countries pay.
2: Yeah. Every day.
3: There's no way to explain that away.
2: No, you can't. You know, and when you have Trump, for example, talking about having equity in businesses, now it's a small amount as to what the Democrat Socialists of America want to do.
3: But once you open that door.
2: But you've opened the door for both sides to say, well, yeah, if our government, I mean, that's the path J.D. Vance is going down.
3: Yeah.
2: Right now.
3: Yeah.
2: The path J.D. Vance is going down is, well, if it's the right government that's controlling more of the capital, then it's okay.
3: No, it's going to change. And he knows that. It's bizarre. But on the tariff debate, it was over in December when the administration put an exemption on 200 plus food products. And they stated it was to save families money.
2: Money, right, exactly.
3: Then why don't you take all the tariffs off? Why don't you take all the tariffs off?
2: But socialism, which it is government control of the capital, and that's what it was, whether it's much more minor what Trump wants compared to what the Democrats want, but it's still the same thing.
3: But you can't open the door.
2: But when you promote socialism, you have to lie. You cannot tell the truth. You have to live in a delusional world. And you've seen examples of it. You really see the examples from the Democrat Socialists of America, but the populist conservative will jump aboard the socialism train if it's the right tribal point to be at that moment in time.
3: Well, and that's the thing, too, is that look at how much energy has been put on things that either shouldn't be in place by this administration, that either shouldn't be in place or will never be in place. 20% toll on the Strait of Hormuz. How many people were Googling, will my toll tag work in the Strait of Hormuz? I mean, it was, you knew it wasn't going to happen. You knew you weren't going to be able to do that.
2: We mentioned that yesterday. Well, it's like, you know, I was like, wait a minute. That's going to raise the price of oil. That's going to raise the price of goods. He's got to back off within 24 hours. Well, he backed off on it. But his instinct is to do it, announce it,
1: uh-huh,
2: and then have to back off.
1: Uh-huh.
2: And it's like, so you know how it works. Why are you, if you know how it works, why are you doing it?
1: That's because on international affairs, that is not the art of the deal. That is not part of negotiation. One of the things that really was a red flag to me was when they put out one morning, when he said, we're probably going to take control of Cargill in today. I said, no, you're not. Because you wouldn't announce that ahead of time. Because you wouldn't give that heads up to the enemy. There's no way you would do that. It would be such a huge accomplishment if you did it, but you would announce it after it was done and secured. We now have full control of Cargill, and this is what we're going to do. But you put it out there for what? Well, it doesn't even work as propaganda against the enemy. And the reason is because they also know exactly what I just said. You're not going to announce that ahead of time. You're either going to do it or not, and you'll talk about it after it's done, like he did after we bombed their nuke facilities. Those are the problems right now, where there's too much energy going to things that aren't going to happen, and creating discussions that mean nothing at the end of the day. When the meaningful stuff, the GOP is not promoting in any meaningful way.
2: Did you notice yesterday or over the last 5 days, you have had, I don't know of one Republican or the influencers on social media, and you know what I'm talking about, that, you know, when the president does something, it's the right thing. Nothing on Iran.
1: Yeah.
2: Nothing.
1: Right.
2: Republicans have been dead quiet on it because they don't know what the president's going to do now. Yeah. And I was reading National Review, Noah Rothman. Trump doesn't have the stomach for this.
1: No.
2: That already now he's back to, we want to get them into a, you know, deal. Are we doing what's necessary? And he said the president should spare the country another protracted humiliation in Iran and rip the Band-Aid off now. He's talking about a deal again, and we saw, you know, it was so bad what happened with the Memorandum of Understanding.
1: Oh, my gosh.
2: I mean, it was horrible we were allowing them access to cash for things that they didn't have before the war.
1: Right.
2: Well, if you do this, we'll open up this cash for you. Well, that's why I called it the art of the Costanza deal, if you understand the Seinfeld
1: reference. Yeah, you're going backwards.
2: You're going backwards on it, and now people are like, you've got Republicans, and you got the hawks. If you want to use that term, the hawks don't know what to do because they don't know if this is going to sustain for a week, and then we're right back to where we were 3 weeks ago.
1: Well, it's why you and I mean, I think I can certainly speak for myself on this. I don't know if I can speak for you on this, but basically my approach has been I take everything with a grain of salt because on Iran.
2: Yeah.
1: When I hear we've deployed 2,500 troops, they're now on the ground in Iran, you know, and I hear that, and I'll know it because it may not be the president doing it. It will be Hegseth. It will be someone else at the Pentagon. The announcement will be made once it's happening. Talking about any deal with Iran is laughable, and the president knows it. He admitted it recently. Again, how many times has he admitted they can't be trusted?
2: Well, he's the one that said
1: they're playing me for a fool. And then this weekend he was asked, you know, and they're saying, you know, because the headlines were wrong. Well, yeah, the ceasefire's over and there's not going to be a deal.
3: You know, that's basically what the headlines were reading. It's not what he said. He said, well, to me, the ceasefire's over. The negotiators can keep talking if they want. Well, you just contradicted yourself right there. The ceasefire is over. They can keep talking. They're not going to talk if the ceasefire is over. And if they were talking, there's not going to be a deal with Iran that you can trust. You cannot trust this regime. I don't know how else to put it. We're talking 47 years of experience with this regime that the entire world is very aware of. And the one thing you know about them is that they can't be trusted.
2: And they don't care about economic benefits.
3: And other
2: Arab, of their people.
3: Other Arab nations, yeah. Their neighbors know this. They want them done. Everybody knows it. Seemingly, except this administration. You can't trust them.
2: We are Red Eye Radio.
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0: We are Red Eye Radio. He is Eric Carly, and I'm Gary McNamara. Coming up following the bottom of the hour, the Senate had the fraud hearing yesterday, and the Democrats didn't show.
1: Oh.
0: The ranking member showed for the opening statement and then asked a couple of questions. Then he walked out.
1: Yeah.
0: And it was funny because they said, all right, well, wait a minute. We're not following order. We need to have the next Democrat speak on this. I go, there's no Democrats here. No, on fraud. And we're talking about the massive fraud. Saw Fox yesterday, Brett Baird do something on, you know, they believe like $500 billion is being, is being taken out of our treasury each and every year by foreign adversaries.
1: Wow.
0: And wow. It's like the Democrats don't care about fraud. Why aren't they there? They don't care about fraud.
1: No.
0: Otherwise, they'd be there.
1: Right.

0: The U.S. Treasury quietly released its official financial report for 2025. It appears by its own numbers, the U.S. government seems insolvent. It's reported that the Treasury shows about $6 trillion in assets and over $47 trillion in liabilities. Add it all up, and it looks like the U.S. owes more than $130 trillion it doesn't have. 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
14: And he is Eric Harley, and I'm Gary McNamara. The Senate had the fraud hearing yesterday, Rand Paul and his committee. And the question is, because of Minnesota, the public now knows about it. And we know that Democrats are doing everything they can to just not pay attention to the fraud.
15: Yeah.
14: They're doing everything. They went after Nick Shirley. They went after anybody who's attempting to expose fraud. They're going after to demonize. And at the fraud hearing yesterday, only the ranking member showed for the opening statements a couple of questions. Then he was gone. There was not one single Democrat in the fraud hearing. Here's part of how they covered it on Brett Baer's special report yesterday. Here we go. Just so people understand what the government, what the GAO, the General Accounting Office, believes the fraud is in the United States. Here we go.
16: Government estimates show hundreds of billions of dollars are lost to fraud every year. The White House and congressional lawmakers are now investigating all kinds of illicit transactions, from Medicaid scams to trade violations and emerging threats. Chief Washington correspondent Mike Emanuel tells us how lawmakers plan to address this issue big picture. Good evening, Mike.
17: Brett, good evening. Experts are warning House lawmakers about how foreign actors are using the latest technology to create fake identities to rip off the American taxpayer.
18: GAO estimates federal fraud losses at as high as $521 billion every year. Some in the identity industry have begun calling this moment World War Fraud, and I understand why. We are no longer confronting isolated fraudsters.
17: Burris says the government is facing organized, increasingly sophisticated transnational fraud rings using AI at industrial scale. Outside technology experts say
19: precisely because our defenses are built program by program, while their infrastructure is built to move across all of them.
17: In a Senate hearing earlier today, one expert called for empowering government officials to do more oversight. Senator Gary Peters was the only Democrat to show up. He says skilled inspectors general would help.
14: He's the only one. He showed up, gave the statement, walked off, asked a couple questions. Then there were zero Democrats in the hearing. And here's how that went. All right, here we go.
20: Senator Scott.
21: Chairman, wouldn't a Democrat go next since the Republican just testified?
20: If there were a Democrat here, yes.
21: So there's no Democrats present at a hearing about fraud?
20: There doesn't appear to be a great deal of interest across the aisle.
14: Unbelievable. We talk about voter ID, and you see where the public stands on it. And the public is overwhelmingly in favor. There isn't an issue. I don't think there's an issue out there that ranks as high as voter ID.
15: No,
14: I don't think there's I don't think there's any issue out there that crosses party line, crosses every single demographic, and the Democrats are completely against it. Completely against it. Why would you be against it? Fraud.
15: Fraud.
14: That's it.
15: Yep.
14: Fraud.
15: Yep.
22: No, the Save America Act would be done.
15: Yeah.
14: Yep.
22: If not for the Democrats,
14: you want fraud. You
15: yep.
14: want fraud in the elections,
15: yep.
14: and if you're not showing up here, why wouldn't you show up here?
22: You because don't want to address it.
14: Because they've been demonizing Mr. Shirley, who helped expose what happened in Minnesota. As far as I know, he was part of the testimony yesterday.
15: Yeah.
14: You've been demonizing the people, and in California too, with the Medicaid fraud,
15: right,
14: and other stuff going on. You've been demonizing the people that have been exposing the fraud. And the only message that the American public can get out of that is you're pro fraud.
22: Yes. Why? Because you don't have enough concern to show up to a hearing.
14: Right. Tell me what is you're talking about. The GAO is talking about a half a trillion. They claim that they care about having money that legitimately goes to the people who deserve it. And this is getting back to the point that we brought out yesterday, where the Republicans got to hit them on the radical transgender movement. They don't care about transgenders.
0: No.
14: They don't care about women.
0: No.
14: The radical transgender movement does not care about transgenders.
0: No.
14: They openly admit there's a huge mental health problem there, and they say the solution for it is to allow young kids to cut off their body parts.
0: Yes.
14: They don't give a damn about transgenders. They don't, obviously.
22: They don't care about children.
14: It's the most misogynist and sexist thing I've ever seen a political party do against women.
0: Yep.
14: Women in sports, women in locker rooms. They don't care about them. And when it comes to fraud, you're talking about $500 billion
1: that could either go back to the taxpayers
14: or could actually fund the things that you wish to fund, and you don't care about the fraud.
22: And you don't care about it. You're okay with it.
14: Yeah, tell me what, and that's, people say, why didn't they show up? Because they know they can't, the only option they had was to not show up, because if you're pro-fraud, it's not going to look good. Right. If you're attacking the people that
22: expose the fraud.
14: Exactly. If you're demonizing them, you can't win that in the American public, right. But that's where they stand. Because tell me another reason. I would love to know the reason why we're talking about what the GAO says is $500 billion in fraud, and not one Democrat except the ranking member to give the opening statement and ask a couple of questions, then he leaves. There are zero Democrats at 99% of the hearing yesterday on fraud. Please, somebody tell me why.
22: You mentioned,
14: make sense of it to me.
22: You mentioned the voter ID thing. It, because there's very little moving parts here, right, on voter
14: right.
22: ID. It's very simple to understand. Should you have to demonstrate and show your ID and prove who you are when you vote? The answer is yes. And people will say yes. Very few people say no because they are okay with fraud. They understand how it works, that fraud is required to some extent to win certain elections. They know that. So then you get into fraud in general, government fraud, your taxpayer money being taken by bad guys, foreign bad guys. Do you care about that? Yes or no? Let's see that survey. Let's see that survey. Are you concerned as an American taxpayer that your taxpayer dollars are being taken through fraud by foreign bad guys? I don't know how that's not landslide territory. Hell yes, I'm concerned. Should something be done about it? Follow-up question. Yes. And the Democrats don't show up. And they're still winning elections.
1: Okay, a new poll finds more than 9 in 10 voters believe corruption is a big problem across politics and government. Is that technically fraud?
22: Mm-hmm.
1: I'm trying to find something specific. I did a quick search for a fraud. Fraud in government poll here.
22: You know, fraud, because fraud is, you know, you mentioned fraud and people are like, no. Very few people are for fraud, and the ones who are for it are fraudsters. They're the ones benefiting from it, from that kind of behavior. But when you ask the American citizen, are you greatly concerned about foreign bad guys taking your taxpayer money through fraud?
1: You ready?
22: Mm-hmm.
1: I did find a poll on it.
22: All right, let's hear it.
1: Americans link government fraud to rising cost of living, new poll finds, which means they're concerned about it. A growing majority of Americans believe that government fraud is contributing to their financial strain, according to new polling, as federal prosecutors continue to secure convictions in high-profile cases. This is from ABC.
22: Mm.
1: The survey released by the State Financial Officers Foundation found 83% of respondents say fraud or misuse of government funds contributes to higher taxes or increased costs for families. Isn't that the exact same number
14: 83% for voter ID for fraud?
0: I think it's somewhere in that
14: trying to make
0: range.
14: That difference.
0: Yeah.
14: We were like, okay, this might be the same.
0: But that makes sense.
14: More than half, 52%, say the federal government has not gone far enough to identify and stop fraud. I bet you that 52% is probably way more Republican than it is Democrat, because Democrats don't care. They don't seem to care at all about fraud. Minnesota, it really shocked me how
22: they
14: the Democrats
22: knew.
14: Like, they knew, and there's like, they didn't, but the their constituents don't seem to care.
22: No! It's not a thing. Where are the people pounding on the doors going, hey, that's my money? It's bizarre. Absolutely bizarre that you would have anybody not concerned about bad guys from other countries taking your taxpayer dollars through fraud.
14: You would think that if anything would be bipartisan, it would be. But think about it. If voter ID isn't bipartisan.
22: Yeah.
14: If the vast majority, and probably 90% of Democrats in Congress.
22: Yeah.
14: I could be wrong. It might be higher.
22: Could be.
14: Are against voter ID.
22: Yeah.
14: When 75% of their constituents are for voter ID, you got a problem.
22: They get away with it for whatever reason, it's not a priority on the voter's mind and doesn't keep the voter from voting for, you know, them. So
14: you can't say the Republicans are making up they're just making this up.
22: No.
14: Because in Minnesota, two defendants recently pleaded guilty in the Feeding Our Future case, a scheme that prosecutors say exploited a federal-funded pandemic-era child nutrition program to steal roughly $250 million in taxpayer money. Another individual tied to the case was sentenced this week to more than 3 years in prison. Authorities are also pursuing, and this is a case I was talking about in California, where five people were arrested in connection with an alleged $267 million hospice fraud scheme targeting the state's Medicare programs. Wow.
22: Wow. Yeah.
14: But as you see, a landslide number of the public, including Democrats, believe fraud is a huge problem that's costing them money.
22: Yep.
14: And Democrats are like, we're not going to show. We don't care about fraud.
22: Right.
14: I guess we can't sell our pro-fraud narrative to the American public.
22: Yeah.
14: Because what else is it?
22: Right. What point would you make in that hearing? What point would you have to say to the person who was largely responsible for uncovering the fraud? How would you argue with that person?
14: Right.
22: There's no way you can say he made it up.
14: What's your reason for not showing?
22: Right.
14: Your reason is you're pro-fraud.
22: Yes.
14: Tell me what the other reason would be.
22: No, that's
14: there
22: it.
14: Is no reason.
22: That's it. We want this to continue.
14: Right.
22: It's worked in our favor. It's worked in our favor.
14: Hey, we get the fraudsters' support.
22: Yeah, right. I mean, that demographic, man, we're skyrocketing.
14: Because that's what boggles my mind. They actually thought and said, we cannot show up for this.
22: Right.
14: We cannot show up.
22: Right.
14: They're not saying the fraud isn't happening. They're just demonizing. They're just outright demonizing with personal insults.
22: And they're just non-existent completely at the hearing. Just
14: right. Not there.
22: Nothing.
14: Why? Fraud.
22: Yep. Some of them might be out there promoting fraud.
14: We are Red Eye Radio.
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0: We are Red Eye Radio. He's Eric Carlin. I'm Gary McNamara. For those people who had said back when, you know, were hoping that Republicans could win, that's why they were hoping for two Republican candidates for governor.
1: Yeah.
0: They were hoping that was happening. Latest poll in, Becerra up over Hilton, 61 to 36, 25.
1: Yeah.
0: Last three polls, 22, 23, and 25.
1: Yeah.
0: California wants to be a declining state.
1: Yep. Yep. They're choosing this.
0: In fact, you took the person. Becerra is viewed as the absolute, by Democrats, as the absolutely worst person.
1: Yep.
0: To serve in a Democrat administration.
1: Yep. Yep.
0: Completely and totally incompetent is how he was viewed by Democrats.
1: Yes.
0: Just to show you, this the people Democrats want the insanity. They want the worst of what the Democratic Party and the Democratic Socialist of America bring.
1: We warned.
0: The voter wants it. The Democratic voter wants it.
1: At the start of the Biden administration, we warned they're not done yet. They're going to get more and more extreme, and it's playing out right now all over this country, including California.
0: And if Hilton wins, I'll say I was wrong.
1: Yeah.
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12: A State Department warning. I'm Deborah Valentine, Fox News. U.S. Central Command says an eighth night of retaliatory strikes on Iran have concluded. The strikes follow Iran's drone and missile attack on a military base in Jordan, which killed two U.S. troops, injured four, with one soldier remaining missing. Fox's Lucas Tomlinson says U.S. State Department has issued a new warning following the escalation.
13: The State Department has just issued a brand new worldwide caution, urging Americans to think twice about any travel to the Middle East. Due to heightened tensions in the Middle East, the security environment remains complex with the potential for unseen escalation. And that's exactly what we saw in neighboring Jordan when Iran fired multiple intermediate-range ballistic missiles that made it through U.S. air defense systems, hit a base in Jordan with dozens of U.S. Air Force personnel at the base.
12: The total number of Americans killed in the region since the conflict began now stands at 16. The State Department issuing a warning to Americans following Iran's deadly escalation of the conflict in which those two U.S. service members were killed. Americans worldwide, especially those in the Middle East, are urged to exercise increased caution. Americans abroad are advised to follow the guidance and security alerts issued by the nearest U.S. embassy or consulate. New York City Mayor Zohran Mamdani, in an interview with the New York Times, suggesting he's toying with the idea of arresting Israeli Prime Minister Benjamin Netanyahu during his upcoming visit to the U.N., citing war crimes in Gaza.
14: We're not talking about a personal assessment of Benjamin Netanyahu. We're talking about the International Criminal Court and the fact that they have a warrant out for this prime minister's arrest.
12: U.S. Ambassador to the U.N. Michael Waltz says the mayor's statements are political theater. 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
1: Candidate filing for the late Senator Lindsey Graham's South Carolina seat officially opens this week. Here's Fox's Jeff Manasso.
2: Candidate filing begins Tuesday, ahead of a special Republican primary August 11th to replace Lindsey Graham, whose sister Darlene Graham was appointed to fill the rest of her brother's term through January.
3: Lindsey has always been there for me, and now I will be there for him.
2: She's reportedly considering a run for the permanent seat, facing a crowded field of potential contenders, including South Carolina Lieutenant Governor Pamela Yvette and Reps Russell Fry, Nancy Mace, and Ralph Norman. Lindsey Graham, who held the Senate seat since 2003, died on July 11th from an aortic tear. Jeff Manasso, Fox News.
1: Well, Texas is beginning the long road to recovery after deadly flash flooding tore through central and southern parts of the Lone Star State. Fox Weather's Brandi Campbell is in San Antonio with the latest.
4: Several cities, including Uvalde, Texas, received over 2 feet of rain in just a few days. Catastrophic flooding began as rivers, creeks, and streams began rising, flooding roads, sending water into homes and businesses. Local leaders have expressed they were grateful for early warning, saying those saved lives. In Uvalde, the Texas game wardens rescuing a flood victim by helicopter. Texas Governor Greg Abbott says the state rescued more than 270 people, but hundreds more were saved by local first responders.
1: Two people were killed after being swept away by floodwaters last week. Well, the flooding also caused a bridge to collapse in Uvalde County. Rescue efforts continue in Chongyang, China, after Friday's landslide killed at least 8 people and left 34 others missing. At least 10 residential buildings were buried in the rock and soil landslide. I'm Deborah Valentine. This is Fox News.
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0: now, it's Red Eye Radio. Gary McNamara and Eric Harley talk about everything from politics to social issues and news of the day. Whether you're up late or you're just starting your day, welcome to the show. From the Relief Factor Studios, this is Red Eye Radio.
1: All across America, we are Red Eye Radio. He is Eric Harley, and I'm Gary McNamara. You know, you plan a show, and 30 seconds before the show starts, it all gets blown to heck.
2: Yeah, you know.
1: And that's because Alan,
2: yeah,
1: right before I go on the air, hands me a bunch of stuff, and Alan handed me this story.
2: Yeah.
1: I didn't even see it.
2: Yeah, he does this on purpose, by the way.
1: Yes.
2: It's his nature.
1: Liberal Journal, The Atlantic, claims the era of the Democrat manly man is back.
2: Back?
1: Here, this is as if it
2: existed at one point?
1: Now, this is from the piece.
2: Okay.
1: Now, I have to go and find the entire piece. I mean, like I said, I just saw this 30 seconds ago.
2: Yeah.
1: Just read it very quickly. Was laughing so hard reading it to you.
2: Yeah.
1: I said, okay.
2: Yeah.
1: We'll get to everything, but here it is.
2: All right.
1: Brian Poindexter had just wolfing down a Reuben sandwich in a deli outside Cleveland.
2: Wolfing, huh?
1: Yes.
2: All right.
1: When he delivered the message that coming from a Democrat House candidate in the year 2026,

0: sounded almost provocative. There's nothing wrong with being masculine, Poindexter told me. It's okay, he said, to be a manly man.
1: Yeah, I mean, if you are one, yeah.
0: Well, you have to define it. Yeah. Now, here's the point. If they can't define what a woman is, they can't define what a man is. How do you define the manly in the man if you can't define what a man is?
1: Well, not all, because in terms of persons who are manly, they're not all men.
0: Yes, exactly.
1: Right.
0: That's a great point. Are all manly men actually men?
1: Now, because now here's where they get themselves in trouble.
0: That's transphobic.
1: No, I'm taking from their own playbook.
0: Well, of course.
1: Because if a biological female is manly, is it wrong to call her manly? If you know, it's a very handsome woman over there. You know, it's how do you approach that? I want to see them at their own convention when they're talking, right? When they're sitting around talking. Well, yeah, well, we need manly men. Well, hold on a second. Masculinity is toxic.
0: Exactly.
1: That's what I was told.
0: Right.
1: In fact, I think there's a lawsuit against it, against masculinity, because it's you know, because of the toxicity, it's creating problems. And There was a big rig at Super Rigs this year, and the name of the big rig was Masculine Toxicity. or Toxic Masculinity, actually. Yeah. And so it's actually the reverse sounds cool, too. But here's the problem. Their own rule book, this is what we've been saying forever. Their rule book changes by the second. You can't be manly. He's a stay-at-home dad. You know, the kind that doesn't shave ever, you know, and he wears his pajama bottoms all day, you know what I mean? And he's taking care of the kids, and by kids, I mean two chihuahuas. They don't have children. They have dog children.
0: But my point is, whoever goes through life thinking of those things?
1: I don't know.
0: I don't think I've ever walked through life going, you know, I'm not looking at my life, and I've got to get rid of the cat.
1: Yeah, well, and the boxed wine, yeah,
0: and the boxed, and I need to get rid of the cat, yeah, and the boxed wine,
1: and the multiple colors around your pool. Kind of looks like a rainbow. Not that there's anything wrong with it,
0: but I mean that I've never spent one second analyzing my life.
1: Oh, I have. Me and the production crew then do just, it all the time.
0: Then just join the Democratic Party, why don't you? I've never spent, I don't think, one second analyzing myself. I mean, I've analyzed myself, you know, especially when I was, you know, younger and much more foolish. Did I do the right thing?
1: Yeah.
0: But I don't think I've ever went through life one day going, you know, the last year I haven't been manly enough.
1: Trying to think.
0: Now you might have, because you know you were into that whole, you know, very masculine heavy metal thing for a while.
1: I don't know that, you know, a lot of that turned less than masculine. You know, they tried to call it metal. But sorry, the guys in Poison were prettier than the Spice Girls, so I was like, wait a minute, what? I mean,
0: they were pretty in pink.
1: They dolled it up. They heavy makeup. No, you know, for me, it was, am I going to be strong enough to lift the mail out of the mailbox and bring it in? That's the question. That's my level of fitness goal. You know, if and I remember one time years ago, I joined a gym, and it was right after I moved to the big city. But I joined a gym, and they said, "Well, okay, we're going to take you around." You know, some guy named Thor, he's going to take me out around. He's going to show me where everything is. He's going to show me how to use everything. Well, the first thing they do is they start you on legs, right? He's going to give you one free, you know, coaching, and they start you on legs. And of course, that's the worst place to start anyone. Because then, you know, people like me can't walk for 2 years. And, you know, he said, well, what's your fitness goal? Basically not to die. I just want to, you know, I don't want to, I'd like to not be 700 pounds and I'd like to not die. I'm not looking to be, you know, whatever. All these mirrors you got around here, they mean nothing to me. I'm not looking in the mirror. For me, I wear black t-shirts and jeans all the time. Only because I get dressed in the dark.
0: I like colorful clothes.
1: Yeah. I like that.
0: Now, here's more from the article, all right?
1: Yeah.
0: Poindexter's, let me start again in case anybody missed it.
1: Okay.
0: Brian Poindexter had just finished wolfing down a Reuben sandwich in a deli. They need to make the article masculine.
1: A Reuben, too. It's got to be a Reuben.
0: Right. In a deli outside Cleveland when he delivered the message coming from a Democrat House candidate in the year 2026, sounding almost provocative. There's nothing wrong with being masculine, Poindexter told me. Change your last name. It's okay, he said, to be a...
1: Really? Poindexter?
0: A manly name. Right. You need to change that last name.
1: At least my last name's Harley. You know, at least it sounds like a motorcycle.
0: Poindexter.
1: You're trying to be manly?
0: Poindexter's own manliness credentials are fully in order.
1: Yeah.
0: So apparently this writer and The Atlantic has his definition of a manly man, a stereotypical manly man. Here we go. The 46-year-old started working in a machine shop as a teenager.
1: Oh.
0: Why? Hey, I did.
1: Okay.
0: Spent years hauling furniture across the country before finding stability as a union iron worker.
1: Mm.
0: Hey, I was a steel worker.
1: All right.
0: He drives a Ram Bighorn pickup truck and built with his buddy turned campaign manager a shed in his backyard.
1: All right. He's on point.
0: Now Poindexter is running for Congress, trying to flip a Republican-held seat in Ohio with a pitch aimed at a constituency that has abandoned the Democratic Party over the past two decades, men. Critiques such as Poindexter's have gelled into a consensus over the past 2 years, repeated ad nauseum by starchy senators and governors with an eye towards running for president in 2028. Closing the gender gap now seems to be the official electoral strategy of Democrats. A couple of months ago, I got a call from a party operative who pitched a story on the Democrats' effort to win back the manosphere. The operative ran through a list of half dozen candidates in key House districts who are engaged in culturally in male spaces. A bit of gobbledygook that I took to mean manly men, or perhaps guys, but that also reflects a sort of distance that points to the depths of the party's problem. After all, an iron worker probably wouldn't describe himself as engaging culturally in male spaces.
1: Well, no, that's the whole thing. Because it makes me wonder, you know, are you, you know, all right, here's the thing. You say you're an oyster farmer, but you're an oyster farmer for your
0: mother.
1: I mean, you're not really an oyster farmer. You're just going out to get some oysters for your mom.
0: Well, I mean, after the Wall Street Journal article the other day, you know, the whole thing that, you know, that white collar workers, men.
1: Yeah.
0: You know, like, you know, it's a masculine thing to make sure the lawn is cut.
1: Yeah, right.
0: Is, you know,
1: yeah.
0: Like the lawn is
1: it's a
0: cut.
1: New status,
0: and, right? And
1: symbol and level that you've got to achieve.
0: And I mentioned my adult obsession with edging that came from my mother.
1: Right. Yeah.
0: So does that make me, to go back to a word that I used a couple of weeks ago, does that make me a manly man or a femme?
1: No, I just think it makes you a mama's boy, you know, and that there's nothing wrong with that.
0: Femme.
1: Yeah, it's femme. Yeah, it's a femme, right?
0: You know what's so funny?
1: Let me ask you. Are you properly chewing your food? Because if you're not.
0: 30 times with each bite.
1: Oh, okay. You're definitely them.
0: What's so funny about this is these things never run through my mind. They never run through our minds. We just go, we live life the way we live life.
1: Well, here's the thing. It never, like, I mentioned my last name, right? Harley.
0: Right.
1: You know, and, you know, it's
0: Harley.
1: Yeah. And so, you know, people, oh, man, cool last name. Oh, yeah, it's fine. But I always get the, oh, do you own a Harley? Do you ride Harley? It's every time. And they mean well. These are well-meaning people. You know, oh, what's your last name, Harley? Oh, do you own a Harley?
0: Now, let me ask you this.
1: Yeah. Then.
0: You know, since we've now started to, you know, really today is the start of our, no, yesterday was the start of our 22nd year.
1: Well, yesterday was the anniversary, so we were beginning our 22nd year.
0: Right,
1: yes.
0: Right. So this is the second day into our 22nd year.
1: Yeah.
0: Is it true one time with a management in the far past?
1: Yes.
0: That there was another co-host that they tried to give him the stage name of Davidson so it would be the Harley and Davidson
1: Harley
0: show.
1: Harley Davidson, yes. That was actually presented in an executive meeting.
0: Well, then see, they were worried about show being too femmy.
1: The person had been on the show 4 months already, like 6 or 8 months already. And all of a sudden, oh, we lied to you. His name's not this. It's Davidson. Really? It's Harley Davidson.
0: They were trying to build up the testosterone manly man image of the show.
1: Well, you know, I mean, you know, because name stories are weird. You know, so when people ask me about the motorcycle, I'm like, you know, I don't want to have to live up to that because I'm not a, you know, if I was related to the, you know, William S. Harley, and I might be, you know, I didn't, heck if I know. My nephew works for the company. That's all I can tell you. But I actually, on going back to the idea of thinking about going out of your way to project this masculinity, if you're working too hard at it, it tells me that's really your focus, is your imagery, not the actual work you're doing.
0: I just love it, though. What a great, and that, I got to admit, the writer in The Atlantic makes a great point, and they're more a liberal publication.
1: Yeah.
0: But to sit there and say, well, you call yourself a, you know, an iron worker, steel worker kind of guy, and then you talk about engaging culturally in male spaces, probably you've just destroyed that point stereotypically.
1: If you're engaging, if you're truly engaging in male spaces, well, first of all, I have to wonder, is everyone wearing a shirt?
0: No, you can make the you can make the case if you're saying I engage culturally in male spaces that you're gay.
1: That's what I mean.
0: I mean, you can make that.
1: I mean, is everyone wrapped in a towel and wearing no shirt? You know, are you? What's this? What's going? What's what kind? And I don't know that I need to know the answer. That's the whole thing. Is that they go out of their way to project this.
0: Do they workshop this? Is there a meeting?
1: No.
0: There are meetings. They talk about it. They get together. They're trying to figure out how to do it. So they have meetings on how to be more manly men.
1: Yes. Right. Right.
0: Here's an idea.
1: Mm-hmm.
0: When you, for example, when I was, I couldn't say it this way. I have to say it this way if I want to be a manly man.
1: Right.
0: I was a machinist and I was a steel worker.
1: Uh-huh.
0: You have to use that kind of, that's a man, more manly kind of voice.
1: Right. I played guitar, drums, and bass in a metal band.
0: No. You got to say it with more harshness.
1: No, that's how you talk when you're in a metal band.
0: Oh, okay.
1: You don't do the,
0: Well, you're right. You're right on that because I can't think of his name at the moment. His name, because the lead guitarist for Metallica doesn't talk that way.
1: Yeah, no. James Hetfield, the singer, doesn't talk that way.
0: Yeah.
1: And in fact, none of the guys really kind of talk that you just, you know, it's.
0: Are you saying you can throw stereotypes out the window that stereotyping people to win an election based on gender and or sex? If you're worried about that, you've got a big problem.
1: Yeah. You too. If because, you know, that's it. When someone appeals to a voter base, in this case, you'll know it.
0: Yeah.
1: You won't have to build all of that to bring it out there. The vetting process itself is a process. But you'll know it soon enough. And, you know, like, we don't know any allegations of Poindexter in terms of Plattner-type allegations. There's nothing, no reason to believe that any of that's going on. But still, if you're working that hard, you know, because tell me in your male spaces what a man is. What are you talking to your buddies about?
0: We are Red Eye Radio.
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6: 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These aren't just miles. These are moments. 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

0: We are Red Eye Radio. He's Eric Carlin. I'm Gary McNamara. I would hate to be a liberal, Eric, because, I mean, just going through what we just went through then. And by the way, none of those are our thoughts. We're analyzing what Democrats think.
1: No, this is their playbook that we're going from.
0: It's too much work.
1: No, that's the thing. When the rule book changes every day, what do you do? Yeah. How do you do that? Because now, again, masculinity was toxic not too long ago. Now we need more masculinity in their party. That's what they're saying.
0: Not only masculinity.
1: Uh-huh.
0: We need manly masculinity.
1: Wow.
0: That's double.
1: Well, no, that's true. That's the way they phrased it.
0: That's double secret toxic masculinity probation.
1: You women who are masculine, sorry. We don't need you in the party. I guess.
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1: We are Red Eye Radio. He is Eric Carly, and I'm Gary McNamara. Welcome and good morning. One thing that we wanted to get to, because we were on vacation last week, and I was thinking about this on the way to work. I go, oh, man, we got to address this. And this is where the Democrats were last week. As you know, there's been a couple of more incidents of ICE agents shooting at, illegal immigrants or people that they believe are endangering their lives.
2: Right.
1: As we know, shooting at them. And I did see last week, and I can't remember which Democrat it was, that was saying, because that happens, we should get rid of ICE. And the first thought that came to my mind is, well, when an illegal immigrant kills someone, well, then shouldn't we get rid of illegal immigration?
2: Right.
1: If you're trying to make that point.
2: Right.
1: But the whole premise is bogus to begin with. Any law enforcement agent, whether it's ICE, a police officer, we know what happens when you pull out your gun and shoot at somebody, whether you kill them or not. It's all investigated.
2: Yeah.
1: You go through the investigative process to make sure that it was a clean shooting, and it should.
2: Right.
1: And if it is not a clean shooting, that's where prosecutors should get involved based on the evidence of each particular case.
2: Mm-hmm.
1: But to compare a law enforcement officer involved in a shooting and make the moral equivalency of that to an illegal immigrant murdering an innocent American citizen is absolutely reprehensible.
2: Well, and it's, again, any opportunity they can see to demonize. And again, we don't know all the particulars in the cases we're talking about. We know the claims from both sides. The driver of the van was, you know, using the van and going toward the agent. And then the media came back and said, no, the people in the van said that wasn't true. There's a reason there's an investigation. If any officer or agent uses deadly force, as you mentioned, there has to be an investigation, a thorough investigation. And if something wrong was done, whether deliberately or by mistake, then the proper actions have to go into effect. That's the way it is. Saying that we need to abolish all of it because something happened doesn't make any sense at all. Otherwise, we should just outlaw driving.
1: Yeah, that's another point. Outlaw driving. If these things happen, outlaw driving.
2: Tens of thousands of people die every year behind the wheel.
1: Yeah. 30 to 40,000.
2: So,
1: but to make the moral equivalency, if you're going to make that moral equivalency, well, then you've got to say, well, because illegal immigrant criminals exist in our society, we should get rid of sanctuary cities. If you're going to be consistent in your argument that you need to defund the police, you need to, because this is where the Democrats are going, and, you know, defund the military, you know, you see what the Democrats are doing right now with the Pentagon, with intelligence, you know, with everything else, trying to defund it. You know, that's their point. If something is done, if something is done wrong, or we believe something is done wrong, get rid of the police. This is where the Democratic Socialists of America are going. They're up front with it. They want to defund the police.
2: Yep.
1: They want to get rid of the police. They want to get rid of the military. They want to get rid of Border Patrol.
2: Yeah.
1: They want to get rid of ICE.
2: The Senate.
1: They want to get rid of the Senate. And by the way, more people are coming out saying, you're not going to get rid of this. You have to change the entire Constitution. You have to get rid of the Constitution in order to
2: Which is really
1: the
2: goal.
1: That's their point.
2: That's it. That's the actual goal.
1: Right.
2: And it's something. And they keep talking about this because what they're doing is They're because when something doesn't work, especially when it doesn't work in their favor, but if there's some kind of mistake or anomaly or whatever in the process, then do away with it all. And this has been for a long time the goal of the left. Do away with the Constitution. And they're the ones who are having the No Kings rallies. They're the ones calling Trump a dictator. Because how would you manage with no defense, none, no military? You would have no border patrol. You would have no police. So how would it be managed? Well, I mean, it would be, you know, like out of that movie where you could commit crimes, you know, and you know, for the one day. I keep forgetting the name of the movie. But you could just go out and just boom. The Purge?
1: The Purge, yeah. Purge.
2: Yeah. I don't know if they made a series or made another Purge movie or something. Permanent Purge or something, they called it. And it would be that. It would be a permanent purge. But wait, you can't have that. Because how many people would, if you have no law enforcement, you have no laws. So,
1: right, because if you can't enforce laws, there are no laws.
2: Right, there are no laws. So nothing is enforceable. People die. And then what has to happen? Inevitably. Well, the state has to step in. And they have to have the state police. And I don't mean each state having their police. The federal police. Oh, wait a minute. Didn't we just get rid of them? Didn't we just get rid of ICE agents? No, no, no, no, no. This would be acting based on whose authority? Because Congress would control, the House would control everything. They would control what the White House does, which then why would you have a White House? This is never going to happen. But this is where the lack of logic, these are not even children. These aren't children. Because children are capable of learning. These people are morons. They're not capable of learning at all. They're complete morons, and they're still winning elections.
1: You know, I was thinking, I had a lot of thoughts on my way to work tonight. So, you know, Republicans should have a no-Nazi rally.
2: Yeah.
1: But the fact is, everybody would be laughing and smiling.
2: Yeah, right.
1: You know,
2: Tea Party. Remember when people were happy at the Tea Party rallies, the first Tea Party rallies? Remember that in 2009? And people were, you know, the Tea Party march in D.C. And it was, what was it? And hints of violence, I think, is the way they put it on NBC News. There were hints of violence. They didn't even leave trash behind.
1: You know what I remember? Remember, it was Palm Beach. Remember the election bureau when the Republicans were all there in 2000?
2: Yeah.
1: And it was like the violent, and they had the cameras there, and everybody's sitting there, everybody's laughing.
2: Yeah.
1: They're all laughing. There was no hint of anything to be fearful of. But, you know, when you see the no, you can actually make the case for no Nazis. You can actually make the case Republicans aren't going to bother with it.
2: Right.
1: But it's, they look at it and they just go, you know, as we look at it, we go, the No Kings was so stupid. I mean, it's stupid. It was absolutely idiotic because anybody with a brain could sit there and say, what do you mean No Kings? What are you talking about? You know, I was thinking the other thing, too, because we were talking about that article in The Atlantic about the whole manly, the manly man that they're looking for now in the Democratic Party, and the one candidate,
2: Poindexter
1: in Ohio,
2: yeah,
1: in Cleveland, about how they're defining him as a manly man because he built a shed, was a machinist and an iron worker. So he's a manly man, and a manly man engages culturally in male spaces. And even at the Atlantic said, probably not how you should define a manly man. But I started thinking, are they now redefining it? Because the whole point of, well, this guy, you know, the oyster farmer for his mother, and a Nazi, That's really was the oyster farmer, the military, and the Nazi that was giving him Democrat street cred as a manly man. And I'm thinking this, they're now looking and go, okay, we've got to redefine this. We can't have a Nazi. We cannot have a Nazi definition for what we view as a manly man.
2: Right.
1: I mean, I wonder if they had that thought.
2: No, I mean, I think there's something to that. Yeah. I think they go again. They go through their own rule book and they're changing everything on the fly. Because why? Because certain things aren't working. They're not appealing to certain demographics. Now, again, as I mentioned, they're still winning elections.
1: Yeah.
2: But you have to look at the erosion of their base based on what we've talked about for years. Identity politics, which means you belong to a new subgroup tomorrow, which means everyone in your group yesterday is now an oppressor because you're in a different subgroup. They're your oppressor now. And we're seeing that, you know, we used to call that the liberal circular firing squad, but now it's gotten so much worse.
1: Is that now, after reading the Atlantic article and seeing the manly man, Mr. Poindexter, is that a new gender?
2: Manly man?
1: Is the manly man a new gender? Does that expand the number of genders, which I don't know. I saw one the other day that there was like 77 out.
2: Well,
1: is a manly man now a new gender?
2: Is he going to, if they bring,
1: yeah. Can a manly man, as we asked the question earlier, can a manly man gender be a transgender man?
2: Right. Yeah. Include that. Like you said, we mentioned it earlier, but you have to include that. And how do you include it?
1: Can a cis woman be a manly man?
2: Right.
1: These are all the important questions because of what Democrats have brought up over the last couple of decades. These are just questions that we would like answers to.
2: Well, because if a biological female lives as a man, is a transgender male, biological female, transgender male, at what level do they qualify for manly? I'm asking them.
1: Yeah. Yeah. That's. And I know what you're saying. Guys, you're being ridiculous. That's our point.
2: Yeah, we know. The whole damn thing is ridiculous. It's stupid. It's moronic. And none of them are talking about what they will do for you to improve your lives. What they're talking about and the promises they're making and the very foundation of the Democratic Socialists of America is to ruin your life, not to improve it. What are they doing? What's on that list that improves people's lives every day, American citizens?
1: Free stuff.
2: Not going to happen. Not going to happen. No police.
1: No billionaires.
2: Well, I mean, if
1: your life will be better if there's no billionaires.
2: No police. What are you trying to appeal to felons? They can't vote.
1: Well, they're trying to change.
2: They're trying to change that. States. This would be, again, look, who are they trying to actually
1: help? Well, no, that's a great, help. Somebody need, hey, Republicans, ask that question.
2: Who are you trying to help?
1: They say defund the police.
2: Yeah.
1: Who are they trying to help? Right. Defund the police, defund the military, defund border control. Who do you actually care about?
2: Who?
1: Why would I vote for you?
2: Right. Who are you appealing to?
1: What's the point? What are you going to replace it with?
2: Because masculine men like cops and military. It's a fact.
1: Manly. Oh, man.
2: Yeah.
1: I'm telling you, it's just, we're now 2 days into our 22nd year,
2: yeah,
1: and it's as much fun as ever.
2: It is.
1: These are idiots. Mm-hmm. We are Red Eye Radio.
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0: He is Eric Carly, and I'm Gary McNamara. Welcome and good morning. So I think we're done with the manly man stuff.
1: At least for the day.
0: It might come back up tomorrow if there's other commentary on it. It would just be too tough for me to be a liberal. There's too many things you have to consider. All I have to consider now is what my opinion is. You know, I don't have to worry about anything else.
1: That's my opinion. That's a great point.
0: That's it.
1: Just focus on what I believe and then let all the other stuff just kind of fly by.
0: Am I selling my ideas with the proper identity politics behind it?
1: What do you believe? What do you want to do?
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8: State Department alert. Roxanne Evans, Fox News. The State Department warning Americans after escalating conflicts with Iran. This comes after Iran launched attacks on a U.S. base in Jordan, killing two U.S. troops. One remains missing. The U.S. urging Americans to exercise caution. The U.S. launching an eighth straight night of attacks against Iran. Fox's Chanley Painter with more.
9: U.S. CENTCOM says it's to swiftly punish the Revolutionary Guard for killing two service members in missile and drone strikes in Jordan Friday. Another U.S. soldier remains missing. These mark the first American military deaths since March. Four others were evacuated to hospitals but have since been released. The escalation in U.S. action is in response to continued Iranian attacks on ships in the Strait of Hormuz. Iran has been striking back by targeting Jordan, Iraq, and Arab Gulf states. Tehran also now claims it's suspending last month's ceasefire agreement with Washington. In a statement, Iran's supreme leader mocked President Trump's signature as, quote, worthless.
8: Well, President Trump is responding to the deaths of U.S. service members.
10: President Trump is here in New Jersey this weekend at his Bedminster Golf Club. And following the news, this breaking news of these two U.S. service members who have been killed in action in Jordan. News Nation now reporting that President Trump has responded to them, giving them this statement, quote, it is a very sad thing and also we hate to see it happen. It is in service to our country. U.S. Central Command also says that one other service member is missing in action and that four other service members were evacuated to Jordanian hospitals after that Iranian missile and drone attack on Friday.
8: Fox's Alex Hogan, a massive fire in Norway destroying more than 100 homes and forcing hundreds to evacuate. Officials say no deaths have been reported. 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

0: our legal department in seeing what the prospects are we have here in our municipality.
1: Candidate filing for the late Senator Lindsey Graham's South Carolina Senate seat officially opens this week. Fox's Jeff Manasso.
2: Candidate filing begins Tuesday ahead of a special Republican primary August 11th to replace Lindsey Graham, whose sister Darlene Graham was appointed to fill the rest of her brother's term through January.
3: Lindsey has always been there for me, and now I will be there for him.
2: She's reportedly considering a run for the permanent seat, facing a crowded field of potential contenders, including South Carolina Lieutenant Governor Pamela Yvette and Reps Russell Fry, Nancy Mace, and Ralph Norman. Lindsey Graham, who held the Senate seat since 2003, died on July 11th from an aortic tear. Jeff Manasso, Fox News.
1: Ontario's Premier Doug Ford is pushing back after President Trump blasted Canada for letting wildfires burn out of control.
4: I find it a shame the administration in the U.S. and Congress people writing these letters and blaming us and so on and so forth. They have a very short memory. We had the water bombers, everyone ready, going over to California. It was last year.
1: Senator Bernie Sanders rallies with Senate candidate Abdul El-Sayed in Michigan. Sanders questions why El-Sayed's opponent insists on outspending him.
5: This is an election between Abdul and the billionaire class.
1: The primary set for August 4th. I'm Roxanne Evans, and this is Fox News.
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9: 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Gary McNamara and Eric Harley talk about everything from politics to social issues and news of the day. 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
10: All across America, we are Red Eye Radio. He is Eric Harley and I'm Gary McNamara. Hello. Hi. So, that wasn't too manly men there. Comments where we said that. We should say, hello and welcome to the show. We're manly men.
11: Hey, listen, we don't care if you like the show or not. We're busy doing things, building stuff. I got a hammer. You know, if I had a hammer,
10: When would you hammer?
11: I would hammer in the morning.
10: Really?
11: I would hammer in the evening. I'd hammer all over this land.
10: Oh, okay. That's sort of inclusive.
11: Yeah. But you need to, you definitely need to stop when it's hammer time. That's what I was told.
10: Well, yesterday, wasn't it amazing how all of a sudden for the last month, you saw it because Trump had brought it up before, mm-hmm. and it was like all you heard was daylight savings, and man, it came to a big halting stop yesterday, didn't it?
11: Shocked.
10: It was like, boom. It's like, what?
11: Like,
10: as I said, I don't care. It doesn't affect my life, but we have talked about the fact that, did you see places in North Dakota? It'll be well after 9 o'clock, like 9:20, 9:30 before the sun.
11: Yeah, before sunrise.
10: Did I save that?
11: Yeah. No, I mentioned that. Yesterday, I didn't mention it was exactly where it was, but in some areas, it'll be after 9 a.m. before the sun rises. By the way, I'm all right with that. I mean, you know, that's the thing. I'm.

0: I'm not a farmer. I don't have kids in school. I care about children, most of them. But no, I
1: care about.
0: Look, safety.
2: I don't.
0: Look. When it comes to kids, safety third. Okay, but no, it's that everybody has a solid point on both sides. This is where the both sides thing actually comes in, because you're not. This is why you're never going to change it. You know, whoever wants whatever for whatever reason, whichever one they want.
2: Yeah, but you don't understand. But it's
0: no, I get it.
2: I forgot who wrote it yesterday. He said, look, let's compromise. We'll change it 30 minutes.
0: Yeah. I would love to, you know, again, go an hour and 7 minutes in just our state.
2: Well, it just, I mean, Tom Cotton has said already, and we had talked about it yesterday,
0: that
2: Cotton and Thune said, well, this isn't ever going to get through the Senate to begin with.
0: No, it's not going to happen.
2: So it's basically... The message I got yesterday, unless something changes, this thing's dead on arrival.
0: Yeah, because here's the thing. You have the momentum in terms of the rank and file, right? The public. Of, let's stop changing the clocks. There's momentum then, and then you ask the question, okay, which one do we go with?
2: Yeah.
0: And that's where it begins. And that's also where it ends, because it will never be solved. It's a valid point for farmers. It's a valid point for people in North Dakota, all 17 of them. What's the population of North Dakota? Very small. But it's, you know, it's.
2: Let me see. Right now, population is 100. When you add the out-of-state oil workers, 20 million.
0: 20 million, yeah. It's booming. No, but there's another thing. You know, it's a productive state. It's, you know, you think about the farmers, they're trying to be productive. They're getting up at 3 a.m. so they can get out there as soon as the sun lets them. I mean, they're out there probably doing many chores in the dark already. You know, how do you get that done? Sometimes you have to calve in the dark, you know, if you're a rancher. Sorry if that calf is ready to come out, it's time. But kids going to school, that's a genuine concern. I live, as I mentioned, just a few houses down from the elementary where three of my four kids went. That's how long I've lived there. And that's actually how long it took them to finish elementary school. But my grandson, one of my grandchildren, is actually attending that school. And so it's very active, right? It's right there. I live inside a school zone. And there are children still that walk. There's this most adorable couple of kids. One is an older kid, looks like he's probably in middle school. He goes to pick up his brother, and they live in nearby apartments. I think that's where they're headed, but he's walking with him every day after school, and I see it probably a few times a week during school year if I'm running errands. But you see all these kids walking, and there's a 6-lane road they have to cross. You know, there's tons of cars, people dropping their children off with their cars, pulling into the parking lot. It gets very dangerous. It's dangerous in daylight. So people who are making the case of, you know, kids having to go to school in the dark, you know, I mean, these are all valid points, which is why you're not politically, you'll never get it done. And if you could, by, I don't know, some weird set of circumstances, all of a sudden it happens. The moment it happens, lobbyists will be back there on Capitol Hill, and it will change back pretty quickly. I can't tell you when.
2: What I thought was interesting is, because this is the we went through all the discussion yesterday about the practicality of it either way, and I don't care. It doesn't affect my life. I understand both sides' points, but what got to me is how over the last month, month and a half, how you only heard one side. It's like people don't pay attention until it passes and then it goes to the Senate and then it was just a dead stop.
0: Yeah.
2: You didn't hear really, I didn't hear any opposition over the last month and a half.
0: The stories made it look like it was going to happen.
2: This thing was going to happen. Here it is. It's going to go through.
0: Yeah.
2: And I mean, and it just took a dead stop yesterday. Oh. That's what I thought is fascinating. It's all of a sudden people started paying attention going, well, wait a minute. I don't want that. Well, yes, we need to change it. And as we brought up yesterday, the polling, the majority of people don't want to be changing every year, but which way it goes, depending on who you survey, can be 55-45.
0: Right. Exactly.
2: And so it's just not.
0: And in the Senate, the margin is so slim. The thing, if you think about it, what you're looking at is what each state will do, right? That's what you're looking at. So the Senate, obviously representing states, they're looking at it going, we've got, industry, we've got the teachers associations or whatever, is behind it, the lobbyists that are behind it, and they're going to, they're going to be hearing from those lobbies, from those states in the House. They're hearing from it in their districts, but you can get a little bit looser in the House than you can with something like this, specifically as it addresses what the states would be able to do with their time zones and how it would affect industry, and affect schools. Because if you start thinking about this, all right, we'll just change the school hours to later in the morning. Well, in North Dakota, you mean start at 9:30? I mean, kids would love that. I'm sure they'd love it. But what about the parents that still have to be to work at 8?
2: The biggest thing I saw yesterday was most people did not know. They thought that it would be a federal law that every state must abide by daylight savings. And that's not the law. That's what I saw. People went, I thought that was the law.
0: Right.
2: And the law basically says, no, if you wish to go to daylight saving all year, you can do that.
0: Right.
2: But if you wish to continue to switch, that's fine.
0: Right. The states can choose.
2: Or if you wish to go to standard.
0: Then you got the patchwork. Imagine the patchwork.
2: And people said, we didn't know this was the law. We thought it was, okay, we're going to do daylight saving. But and the funny thing is the number of people on social media yesterday that were telling other people, this law, the law cannot change the amount of time that the sun actually shines on the earth.
0: I've been saying this for years.
2: I mean, it was hilarious.
0: I've said this over and over again every time we've talked about it. You cannot regulate how much sun we're going to get.
2: It's hilarious.
0: There's no way to do that. It's about, all right, when the sun is going to rise or set. Look, I get it in the winter. You know, the further north you go, you know, the sun is setting at 4:30, 5 o'clock. You know, it's like crazy. But when you look at, again, everything, every interest that's involved, that's why politically there's no way to get this done. And what would it be? What would it look like, you know, if you have in each time zone, you know, different states, you know, half of the states are staying with it. Others aren't. Oh, my gosh. Well, OK, what's the current Omaha time? I mean, you know what I mean?
2: Yeah.
0: It's and why can't cities have the right to say, no, we're going to change it and we're going to change it 2 hours.
2: Well, wait a minute.
0: Hmm?
2: You know, if a man can be a woman because a man says so, why can't I legally set my own time?
0: Well, Alan Jackson did. It's 5 o'clock somewhere. Dusty Slay, the comedian, has a great bit on that because he talks about it. It's 5:30. So it's 5. And then he said later, it's 5 o'clock somewhere. He goes, no, it might be 5:30 somewhere. He does a great breakdown. Dusty Slay, you got to check him out.
2: But why can't I, as an individual, set my own time? I want it to be the time that I want it to be.
0: Yeah.
2: And, hey, I saw that the one woman talking about the Democratic Socialists of America in one of the representatives said, under socialism, you don't have to show up for work every day.
0: Right. And I'm thinking to myself, what socialism are you dealing with?
2: No, exactly. But what do you think? I mean,
0: you don't have to show up for work. So if you don't show up for work, why can't I have my own time? Why can't I just say, hey, I'm Gary McNamara, and we come in at 1 minute after 12, and 1 minute later we leave, because to me, time moves that quickly, and we can go home.
1: I identify that as a 24-hour workday, and I get overtime.
2: Yes. Yes.
1: Why? Your minute, how dare you project onto me what a minute means, Mr. Scientist, Mr. Neil deGrasse Tyson?
2: Well, I'm a minute manly man.
1: Exactly. Well, that can mean a couple of different things.
2: That was the point.
1: Minute's a long time. But here's the thing.
2: Everything goes, yeah, in order to get that joke, you had to listen to the first hour.
1: Yeah, you do. And you also probably have to, yeah. So anyway, it seems like we go through this once a year. We're going to do it this time.
2: Oh, I know.
1: We're going to do it this time.
2: We're hearing this as much as we hear secession. Is California going to secede? Whatever happened to the Texas secession movement? That sort of ended. Nobody wanted my deal. My deal was we secede from the Union,
1: uh-huh.
2: We annex Mexico,
1: uh-huh.
2: We gather all of our energy together, we become the energy superpower, and we rename ourselves Texaco.
1: Well,
2: nobody seems to want to go along with that.
1: During the Biden years, we did annex Mexico. It happened for 4 years.
2: No.
1: Huh?
2: They annexed us.
1: Oh, that's right.
2: No. It was Central America annexed us.
1: But you, I mean, seriously, if you look at the ridiculous nature, it's nothing is ridiculous about the points people are making.
2: No,
1: they all have valid points, but the ridiculous nature of how Congress works, thinking, you know, and making people, because in the House, as you mentioned, for days it sounded like this thing was going to happen this time, and I'm shaking my head, nope, it ain't gonna happen. I said it the other night on the air, it's not gonna happen. Because you get into it, our senators who represent. Now, here's the thing. If we get rid of the Senate. Then maybe get it done.
2: Well, I was thought about that yesterday, you know, because you look at how the House is viewed as, you know, the people's legislative body.
1: Yeah.
2: And they're very much reactionary, yeah, as you saw.
1: I mean, right,
2: it was
1: right.
2: Like, we're going to do this. Yeah, yeah. Sis, boom, bah. Yes, yeah. Victory is our cry.
1: Right.
2: Daylight savings time. Senate stops.
1: Yeah.
2: Like,
1: food is like, how about now? I mean, it was over before it all began. It really was, because you and I have been doing this a long time. We know, and this whole debate has come up. It seems like every year for years now. And again, valid points on each side, which means you're not going to get to a conclusion. It's just not going to happen.
2: We are Red Eye Radio.
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4: Farm Production and Conservation Undersecretary Richard Fordyce says up to $500 million in payments are available for eligible processors. The SPUR program will be administered by the Farm Service Agency, but the undersecretary says not in the traditional sense.
5: It will not be done through the county office system, but it will actually be implemented from here in Washington. Farm Service Agency will get numbers from the Food Safety Inspection Service. We will know the number of head that have gone through a particular plant, and then we will contact that processor, make them aware of their eligibility, make them aware of what that support might look like, and then there'll be a pre-filled application that they'll be able to sign and will be able to participate in the program.
4: I'm Rod Bain reporting for the U.S. Department of Agriculture in Washington, D.C.
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0: We are Red Eye Radio. He is Eric Carly, and I'm Gary McNamara. You know, I mentioned that the one representative of the Democrat Socialist of America, Jonathan Turley had written, the DSA's Michaela Brangan explained that with socialism, you can decide if you want to work and when you want to take days off. You will have no debt in a world without capitalism. And then he says, oh, and the next DSA convention will be held at Big Rock Candy Mountain. And then he posted, I thought he was posting her comments. He posted Burl Ives singing Big Rock Candy Mountain.
1: Yeah. Yeah.
0: But I did some searching here, and I was able to find, you know, what she had to say, and we'll play it coming up following the bottom of the hour. At least I found some of what she had to say. I'm looking for, you know, more. On it, but these people are delusional.
2: No, they're completely,
0: completely and totally delusional. And she, and in the clip I have that I'll play, she said, you don't have to have a job just to pay the bills, because you won't have any bills, because everything will be taken care of you, because there's no not-for-profit business. There's bills are no longer a thing, because there's not-for-profit businesses. There's no capitalism. It's gone.
2: Right.
0: There's no private businesses.
2: Right.
1: The government gets all of the revenue, and you get what you need. You stand in line and get what you need, which means it will be plentiful and available. You know, like we have it today. You'll walk into supercenters where we have countless things on the shelves, and it will be all for free, right? Because that's how it worked in the Soviet Union.
0: We're dealing with children here. We're dealing with first graders. Yeah, we'll get to this coming up.

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1: And he is Eric Harley, and I'm Gary McNamara. Coming up, the Democrat Socialists of America. And what they think in their own words in just a minute.
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1: When we were on vacation last week, and it's funny that so much happened last week that I know we're already to Thursday and still, oh, that's right. Well, when it came out last week, when I was on vacation, I'm thinking, look at this. Everybody's talking about the Democratic Socialists of America now and what they actually plan on doing. I said, we talked about that 2 weeks ago. And then I went, oh, wait a minute. That was from their convention. They actually put out their policy statement.
2: Yeah, this is.
1: And that's why there was so much talk. And I go, oh, okay. But this is something that we want to talk about. The right. Last thing that we want to do is censor what the Democrat Socialists of America want to do.
2: Right.
1: And this is, I got to tell you, Eric, you know, when you're, I was in my early 30s when I started doing this.
2: Yeah. Yeah.
1: And, you know, at that time, you're like, well, what do you have to say? You know, what do you, and so right. you would have more tolerance for the crazies.
2: Well, yeah.
1: When you've done it for decade after decade after decade after decade after decade, it gets to a point where you're like, these people don't have the intelligence of somebody in kindergarten. They have no idea. They have no concept how the world works at all.
2: Right.
1: I knew more in elementary school than they do now. Thank you, Mom and Dad.
2: Yeah. You know, that's a big part of it.
1: They have no idea how the economy works. They have no idea how the real world works.
2: Well, you know, I made the joke yesterday that, you know, after World War II or during World War II, women came into the workforce, right? And so that kind of expanded the economy. I think it's time we bring children into the workforce. And I made the joke with kind of a serious point that, you know, the indoctrination in school at, you know, starting now at 4 or 5 years old in preschool is what worries me the most. What if we just put them to work and they learned about the real world right on? You know, I mean, they'd have to get a, you know, an apartment of their own, of course. But this is, you know, this is what we don't teach. Again, good parents do. Good mentors do. But this entire lineup, this entire policy put out by the DSA, it's not written by children, because children would be asking, why? Why are we doing this? It's written by morons.
1: Here we go. This is the Democratic Socialist of America, Michaela Brangen, talking about this utopia that you will live in under socialism. Are you ready?
2: I'm ready.
1: All right, here we go.
2: Let's go.
3: And you don't have to have a job just to pay the bills, because you don't have a lot of bills, right? Bills are no longer a thing because there's not for-profit businesses that are constantly trying to exploit you and trying to, you know, put you into debt. And then you might just have like a normal day, right? Like you could actually have the freedom to move around. And so part of what we're trying to do is dispel the idea that socialism is just about like bureaucracy, meetings, order, or anything like that. It actually is about freedom. It's about people being able to be themselves. It's about people being able to actually flourish under a system where they're not constantly being exploited and where they're not constantly worried about these basic things it takes to live. If you don't have to worry about the basic things it takes to live, then you can thrive, right? And then you can actually lead your life instead of just survive.
1: Wow. Where do I start? Socialism is about freedom, but you can't have a business.
2: You can't have choices.
1: You can't have choices. You live in this system. There is no, which is the, if there are no, if nobody makes a profit, why is money worth anything?
2: It's not. It isn't. It isn't.
1: What gives money value? They have no idea how economics works. None. Zero. Why was the Soviet ruble worth nothing?
2: No productivity.
1: No productivity.
2: And you can't change that dynamic.
1: Right.
2: You can't say, oh, no, we can be greatly productive and have all of our choices. And, you know, I made the point about the walk into the big box store and just imagine you would just go up to the front and they would just go, okay, go on home. It's all paid for.
1: Yeah.
2: I mean, by the way, that's the other thing too, because it's part of, they don't want property rights. Property rights would be gone.
1: Yeah. You just said it right there. There would be no for-profit businesses.
2: Right.
1: Which means gone.
2: You can't have any rentals.
1: Well, the whole point is, why are there products if there's no incentive to build the products? What they're saying is, the other thing is, too, that you could tear it apart. There is no bureaucracy. You know, this isn't about bureaucracy. So government owns everything. Everything is non-for-profit, yet there's zero bureaucracy.
2: Right.
1: All it is
2: the whole
1: bureaucracy.
2: Thing would be bureaucracy.
1: The whole damn thing is bureaucracy.
2: Because the entire production of everything would be one massive bureaucracy. Distribution, the supply chain, the management of it all.
1: Everything.
2: Every part of it.
1: And
2: imagine walking into, I don't care what Tucker Carlson tried to sell you. Of course, that wasn't during the Soviet Union. He was in Russia, but it wasn't. It was post-Soviet.
1: Yeah, but it's still major problems.
2: Well, you know, it's, yes, because...
1: Well, if you want to see the what has kept China going, it's because China realized they couldn't be pure communist socialists.
2: Right.
1: They can't be that.
2: Right.
1: And that's why you can have for-profit businesses now in China. That's
2: right.
1: Why people can own property. That's why you can own a business. Now, would I want to own a business in China under a government that still believes in communism but understands they're trying to ride that fine line?
2: Yeah.
1: You see the couple of stories out this week about, you know, China, you know, doesn't know what to do because, you know, the central planning doesn't work. When you try to mix central planning in it, with capitalism, you're always going to have problems. But,
2: well,
1: hey, we you see what we're doing here in the United States.
2: Yeah.
1: You know, where, I mean, even it's only, I think, $30 billion right now, but it's much easier to sell socialism when the guy who calls himself a conservative, President Trump,
2: mm-hmm.
1: believes that the government should have equity in corporations.
2: Yeah.
1: It's much easier to sell socialism and communism when both sides agree that it should happen, but to what extent is far different. On one side it's,
2: yeah,
1: $30 billion, and the other,
2: right,
1: side it's everything.
2: Well, that's it. And here's the, you know, the massive driver. You know, it's incentivized. We're in the gig work area, era. And that's when people can say, all right, I can go make a few extra bucks on my own time. Or if there's someone in the home that's not working for whatever reason, but they can do those gig works. And it's what's weird is I've studied the kind of algorithm that they have and how the ones who are actually making the most take advantage of everything that's available to them. They're not doing just one. They're working for three or four delivery app companies, and they're, you know, making, you know, it's, they're not going to get rich doing it, but they're making extra money, or maybe extra money for the household. And that is right there. When you look at it, in California said, oh no, you've got to make them employees. You do that, you destroy the business model. Because you need contractors who are willing to do it. Are there flaws in the way that some of these delivery drivers are paid, or what they're paid, and the business model in general, and how to attract more of those drivers in order to get your, you know, the entire thing going and keep the whole thing going? Yes.
1: Oh, are there business models that you have to adjust constantly in capitalism? But we're not.
2: Amazon didn't make, but
1: that isn't even the discussion.
2: No.
1: The discussion is you could not be an Uber driver.
2: That's my point.
1: You couldn't be an Uber driver.
2: Which is what I'm getting to. You choose to do that because, hey, I can do this on my own time. It's my own thing. If it doesn't work out, I can go do something else. If I want to do more, I can do more.
1: You can't make a profit.
2: And you can't make a profit. We have people coming here from other countries. You and I have both recently met people here from other countries that were Uber drivers. And the guy I met was here from Cuba, has been here for 3 years, and is loving it. And he's doing, and he says, and I do others. He had two phones going at once, you know, because he's working every angle that he can based on where he is to maximize the money that he can make, that he can earn. You would have none of that. You would have none of that. You couldn't have your own business. You can't have your own profit as an individual. There's no way. You couldn't have a lawn company,
4: right?
2: Again, these guys aren't getting, landscaping or lawn companies. The small guys, they're not getting rich, you know, but you couldn't have that.
1: Well, when you look at it, when they say every business is a nonprofit business,
2: mm-hmm.
1: you'd have to have nonprofit, that the government would control everything.
2: Right.
1: Nonprofit. Well, you're capping the ability to make a profit, which means you're capping the ability of the worker to make more money.
2: Right. Which means the tax rate would be, basically you do that with one way to do it was a massive tax rate.
1: And what they're saying is
2: we will
1: cap your salary.
2: Yeah.
1: But you will have the minimal sustenance and you'll be happy with that.
2: Right.
1: Because the trade-off is the minimal sustenance that we will give you, but your salary will be capped, but the minimal sustenance will be what will take care of you. That's not the United States of America.
2: And also,
1: that's not how free people think.
2: The choice of jobs, what you want to do or what your skills are, would matter,
1: would be
2: meaningless. Completely
1: would be limited by the state, what the state wishes to produce.
2: Government would say, no, you're going to do this job.
1: We are Red Eye Radio.
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0: We are Red Eye Radio. He's Eric Carly, and I'm Gary McNamara. I'm convinced that the Democrat Socialists of America are bringing back acid into the drug buffet.
1: Yeah.
0: I'm sorry, but I just...
1: And I don't think it's microdosing.
0: No, this is macrodosing.
1: Yeah, no, I think they're going big on this.
0: big macrodosing. Because it's delusional.
1: Well, it's delusional, and it's also filled with so much ignorance.
0: We're going to have a monopoly, a government monopoly, a central planning government monopoly of nonprofit businesses to run an economy.
1: Well, it goes back to Milton Friedman. Define greed. Who's greedy? It's always the other guy who's greedy. Political greed. Is that not greed?
0: Yeah.
1: You know, and Phil Donahue back in the day, you know, couldn't really debate him at all.
0: Yeah, because his point was, what's worse, greed?
1: Right.
0: You're making a huge assumption that political greed is somehow more moral than economic greed.
1: Right.
0: If you're going to use the word greed.
1: Because that would be political greed right. at its top, is right. the government right. having full control but, over the people at all times.
0: But economic greed, where everything is voluntary,
1: right.
0: is not political greed,
1: no.
0: which is forced.
1: Right.

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6: Fighting escalates. I'm Deborah Valentine, Fox News. U.S. Central Command says an eighth night of retaliatory strikes on Iran have concluded. The strikes follow Iran's drone and missile attacks on a military base in Jordan, which killed two U.S. troops, injured four, with one soldier remaining missing. Fox's Chanley Painter has the latest.
7: The U.S. launching an eighth straight night of strikes against Iran. CENTCOM says it hit multiple Iranian targets, including air defense facilities, weapons storage sites, and IRGC forces linked to the attack in Jordan that killed two U.S. service members Friday. Another U.S. soldier is still missing. These mark the first American military deaths since March. In total, 16 service members have been killed and over 430 wounded since the conflict began on February 28th. President Trump reacting to the latest deaths, saying in part, it's a very sad thing. He went on to add, we're never allowing Iran to have a nuclear weapon.
6: Meanwhile, the State Department issuing a warning to Americans following Iran's deadly escalation of the conflict in which two U.S. service members were killed. Americans worldwide, especially those in the Middle East, are urged to exercise increased caution. Americans abroad are advised to follow the guidance and security alerts issued by the nearest United States embassy or consulate. New York City Mayor Zoran Mamdani, in an interview with the New York Times, suggests he's toying with the idea of arresting Israeli Prime Minister Benjamin Netanyahu during his upcoming visit to the United Nations, citing war crimes in Gaza.
8: We're not talking about a personal assessment of Benjamin Netanyahu. We're talking about the International Criminal Court and the fact that they have a warrant out for this prime minister's arrest.
6: U.S. Ambassador to the United Nations Mike Waltz says the mayor's statements are political theater. 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
6: Candidate filing for the late Senator Lindsey Graham's South Carolina Senate seat officially opens this week. Here's Fox's Jeff Manasso.
11: Candidate filing begins Tuesday, ahead of a special Republican primary August 11th, to replace Lindsey Graham, whose sister Darlene Graham was appointed.

0: The Lone Star State. Fox Weather's Brandi Campbell is in San Antonio with the latest.
1: Several cities, including Uvalde, Texas, received over 2 feet of rain in just a few days. Catastrophic flooding began as rivers, creeks, and streams began rising, flooding roads, sending water into homes and businesses. Local leaders have expressed they were grateful for early warning, saying those saved lives. In Uvalde, the Texas game wardens rescuing a flood victim by helicopter. Texas Governor Greg Abbott says the state rescued more than 270 people, but hundreds more were saved by local first responders.
0: Two people were killed after being swept away by floodwaters last week. The flooding also caused a bridge to collapse in Uvalde County. Fox News Digital confirming Boston police are investigating after a deceased person was found at or near a property owned by the husband of Democratic Representative Ayanna Pressley of Massachusetts. I'm Deborah Valentine. This is Fox News.
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Welcome to House of Cards. Dave Weishaupt with you here, deep from the swamps of Jersey. 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Look, if data is not protected or the platform is vulnerable to cyber threats, then not only does the gaming platform suffer, so does the customer. There's one company that stands head and shoulders above all the others when it comes to cybersecurity and protecting a platform's data. That company is Continent 8 Technologies. We're going to hear all about Continent 8 and its founder and CEO, Michael Tobin, in a two-part interview with Michael. When we come back, part two of my interview with Michael Tobin, talking about all the incredible work Continent 8 technology does for the gaming industry, not only in this country, but for around the world. So stick around. We'll be right back with House of Cards. Hey, this is Dave Weishaupt from House of Cards with your House of Cards Gaming Report for the week of July 13th, 2026. In May, Pennsylvania reported record gaming revenue. The combined total revenue generated from all forms of gaming, including fantasy contests during the month, was over $625 million. Online slots generated over $202 million. Online table games took in over $49 million in revenue. And iPoker reported over $2.4 million in revenue. Online gaming revenue for the month was over $254 million, and tax revenue reached over $117 million. Also in May, New Jersey reported that its total iGaming revenue for the month was over $276 million, which is over $1.3 billion year-to-date. iGaming tax revenue in the Garden State was over $61 million and over $293 million in year-to-date. In May, FanDuel passed $300 million in iGaming revenue, and DraftKings passed $200 million in iGaming revenue. And finally, Caesars Entertainment celebrated the official grand opening of the Vanderpump Hotel. And of course, television personality Lisa Vanderpump was present at the event. The property features a 40,000 square foot casino and a lounge called Gigolo, which is the name of a dog Vanderpump once owned. The property replaced the Cromwell, which had been on the strip since it opened in 2014. Any news or tips regarding casinos, gaming, or legislation, send us an email at newsroom at houseofcardsradio.com and follow us on X at HOC Radio. 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

0: Welcome back to House of Cards. Dave Weishuttle with you. For those of you just joining us, you're listening to part two of my interview with Michael Tobin, founder and CEO of Continent 8 Technologies. You mentioned Atlantic City and New Jersey, and me being from New Jersey, I've gotten a front row seat of the amazing things that Continent 8 has done in the iGaming and sports betting industry. Now, Continent 8 partnered with the New Jersey Casino Reinvestment Development Authority a couple years ago. Tell us about that partnership, because it has really meant so much for the gaming industry in New Jersey and Atlantic City.
1: It certainly has. I give a lot of credit to the foresight of various people in New Jersey. I think starting with Chris Christie challenging the federal government on saying, hey, we're going to regulate sports betting. And he recognized the opportunity. And again, it's classic story, state rights versus the federal government, who's in charge. You can see it today in the whole prediction market issue, which, by the way, is not new. Mm-hmm. The Mohawks licensed a prediction market back in 1999. A couple of brothers that we were introduced to by the chief technology of the New York Stock Exchange, these guys were actually traders and selling options, and they started something licensed by the Mohawks, and then they moved to Dublin and were actually traded on the stock exchange, and some tragedies happened, but they were actually doing this events, betting on events using an options framework, which is very similar to obviously the new flavors of the month are doing. And but New Jersey was very creative. New Jersey is the hardest place to get regulated. They're very thorough. I joke with people that first time I was introduced to the Division of Gaming Enforcement, Dave Reebok, who had followed Mr. Catania, who had, I said, was advising the Mohawks and his team, I recognized right away that these guys are real professionals. Mm-hmm. Don't try to pull the wool over their eyes. But at the same time, they were very open to, how do we do this? We've been given a mandate to do online gaming. So as important as what we did is what they did as a regulatory body, because people often say, government, they get involved. Well, they had a very, within their mandate, they had a lot of very good people in Dave's team. Dave just retired last year, and so did some of his leading lieutenants. But they've created a very, if we have ever any idea about what should be regulated, what we can or can't do as a product for the gaming, we always talk to the DGE in New Jersey, because anybody that comes to us and says, we want to be your customer in the U.S., and we always ask them, have you gone to New Jersey to get licensed? Because if they haven't gone to New Jersey, we wonder why they didn't go to New Jersey, because they're very thorough. Now, a lot of other states, are pretty, deep in their review of applicants, too. But that's a whole other story. But what happened, so it was Chris Christie launched this. At first, we said, okay, let's find a place in New Jersey. We'll build a some sort of data room, because we knew our customers, because the way it was positioned in New Jersey, as you know, you had to have a partnership with a land-based casino and an online gaming operator. Most of the online gaming operators were not American. They were all European, where they'd been doing business for years globally. And so there was leverage that the land-based owners had, that you have to partner with me, and you have to have the bet struck in Atlantic City. So it was a bargaining chip that was pretty significant. But more importantly, if it was going to be successful, you needed to have a proper data center. So we looked around, and we spent probably about 18 months just trying to find the right location, plus getting the law changed, because we we're told that, you know what, if you're going to be operating a data center, those servers that are going to go in there that you're going to manage, those are gaming machines, effectively. So we had to get our Continent 8 and, you know, myself personally and our key qualifying and senior employees, we had to get a CSIE license. So I always joke with people that I think if it's, I had a 300-room hotel, I could actually have a license that I could open up a casino, which is not the thing I'll ever do. But some of the land-based kind of made it hard because they forced us into doing this when, and it's fine because it worked out in the end and for us to have that level of licensing. But eventually we put network into a couple of casinos. We're actually in three or four casinos in what are not really data centers per se. They're sort of like tier two type environments. Yeah. But we ended up having the Casino Redevelopment Authority, which manages the convention center. We finally made a deal, really introduced to us by, we had a great local lobbyist from South Jersey, and from Hamilton actually, and her lobbying firm, which was a part of the law firm, Porzio Associates, helped not only get legislation through, but had the local authorities in Atlantic City, and it was the point us to the county and the city, point us to the CRDA, and we effectively made a deal with them to build in the parking lot, part of the parking lot that was really not used, a very sophisticated data center that's had to grow. So everything that happens in Atlantic City from an online gaming point of view effectively runs through there. So we've got multiple networks that go in there. It's almost a tier four location. If we had another power source besides what exists there now, a secondary power source, we'd probably be tier four. But that's what launched it all, is putting a very sophisticated data center that could serve we knew the traffic that would come there. So, it's controlled. As I said earlier, how do you take something as uncontrollable as the internet almost, and something over-regulated and controlled like gambling, put them together? Our thought was you put digital bricks and mortar in one building. So ultimately, the DGE can come in and say, shut them down, pull the plug. Mm-hmm. Continent 8, we're holding you responsible to know where everybody is, know where the traffic goes. So we've developed a lot of sophisticated tools to manage not only servers and clouds, but the network, the AI. That's the next generation, where we're developing some interesting regulatory practices that we'll probably be able to have the regulators be our customer, where we'll have, you know, online perpetual oversight using AI, and these are products that we're developing in our regulatory knowledge and experience and our technology expertise that a government, despite their best intentions, is never going to be able to do. And so it's another product set that we will be adding in that will probably be a spin-off company. We've launched our own, we're calling it Intelligence 8, that is powered by AI, which is, you know, changing rapidly. And, so we're very much in the trenches in our own way, and working with a lot of our tier two and tier three customers, those entrepreneurs that may not have the skill set or the ability, or some of the big tech companies that we compete yet cooperate with, really, you know, they'd rather sell a contract to the DOD or the government than some young entrepreneurial group coming out of who knows where in the U.S. and says, I got a great idea for something in gaming. And how do I manage to get into this? And there's so many stories of people that have come from the, call it the tier two to the tier threes that are now, you know, the tier ones and household names.
0: Okay, hold that thought. We're going to take a quick break. See you on the other side.

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1: For those of you just joining us, you're listening to part two of my interview with Michael Tobin, founder and CEO of Continent 8 Technologies. Now, you mentioned one of the biggest issues in gaming for the United States presently are the prediction markets. So you mentioned, I got to ask you about it. Right now, no one is for sure in terms of regulation where the prediction markets will eventually fall. I'm a lawyer, and I don't know where they're going to land. I mean, will they be primarily regulated by the federal government? What role will the states have with regard to prediction markets? I mean, I've talked to people from state gaming boards, and they said flat out it's gambling. I'm curious, in terms of data and cybersecurity, are prediction markets a different animal than sports betting, or do the same cybersecurity protocols apply to both? In terms of security, do prediction markets pose a particular type of problem?
2: I don't think it has anything to do with the technology. Mm-hmm. It does have to do with the regulation.
1: Okay.
2: I think without the level of regulation that states have, and the states realize it. So as I mentioned, New Jersey's been key, but a lot of other states are doubling down. And it is security, but security is even more important for the gaming companies themselves. They want to be secure, but I think you do need an oversight and the tools that a independent party like a state, and let's not kid ourselves, it is about protecting the consumer. Mm-hmm. But it's, you know, the gaming companies are the last people that want to see horror stories about somebody who's become addicted to gaming, and they're the last ones that want to see their brand or their industry dirty with things like that. So there's really a genuine desire to cooperate and have somebody give me the good housekeeping seal of approval. I do think an important factor is revenue. Now, some of the states, I think, in collecting revenue from gaming are a little high. I'm a firm believer that taxation should be minimized and let the free market find a level that people feel comfortable with. But from a revenue point of view, I think the states are much more capable of developing products and ways of ensuring that proper revenue. And this is like pure taxation. It's not just about the economic development opportunities that online gaming, and I keep using gaming because it's more than just the gambling, but when it comes to the gambling, when money starts changing hands, I remember in the very beginning, we avoided sports betting actually in the very beginning with us, because at that time there were, supposedly and probably still are, places offshore that were just, money laundering pits using the front of a gaming site. And that was one of the things very early, we rejected people. And I was actually through the same investigators that we would do the Know Your Customer investigations on, the Gaming Commission in Kahnawake, using New Jersey contractors who had worked for the DGE. So prediction markets, I think, ultimately have to be regulated by the states as opposed to the CFTC. There's someone told a story one time about an interview that George Soros made when he was describing some sort of financial market thing. He made his money on, you know, what, when the pound, you know, he bought the right side of the pound when it dropped years ago. And it sounded very complicated, all the various things that happened in the financial markets. And the interviewer said to him, geez, what you're talking about, the financial markets and the things that regulate the financial markets, it sounds like gambling. And he answered, he says, no, there's a difference. Gambling has rules. And you see it happening with some of the allegations against some of the couple of the big brands that are out there manipulating the outcomes. And, I'm not the one to, it's commercial competition, obviously, between almost the feds and the states. But just philosophically, I believe in subsidiarity, where you go to the closest to the people, the most local place to manage things if you're going to have an oversight function. And government is an oversight function. I think it should be at the states. And I think the regulators, who've got a lot of experience in regulating online gambling, are the best ones to do it. They're also the best ones to do it and manage what I think is as much an addictive problem as quote unquote traditional gambling, is like the shoot 'em up games that happen, and what the UK is doing now and stopping social media platforms for anybody under 16 years old. I think we've got a real society problem that can best be managed at the state level. You can even expand even beyond states. Some states, things are so precise now in oversight functions and the technical ability to do it, you could actually go down to a consumer that's playing on a gaming site and say, I live in Hamilton, New Jersey, and there's a school district here that if one of the customers in Hamilton for a DraftKings or a FanDuel or a BetMGM wants to play, that a portion of their quote-unquote remittance to a governmental authority could go right to a school board, not even through the state. So get it down to like that. It's that precise in the world that we're at now that I think it should be at the state level, but who am I? It'll be lawyers like yourself,
1: yes,
2: who will make a field day out of arguing, yes, this for the next 5 years.
1: I'll be part of the problem. That's my role there. But I got to ask you, rules and regulations constantly changing. Technology is always evolving and developing. In the coming months and the coming years, what are some of the issues gaming operators should be aware of when it comes to data security and cybersecurity for their platforms? Is there something you see down the road which many people may not be thinking about right now, but will have to deal with in the gaming and sports betting industry and probably prediction markets in the near future?
2: I think, and this is self-serving, I think you need to work with a company like ourselves, whom all of our customers trust us. We see things that happen to our customer base that we don't say, oh, so-and-so did this, you should do this. We don't do that. They trust us. There's a lot of secrets that we're a party to. I think our customers are the best people to the trusted relationship we have with them to say, no, this is a problem. How can we solve it for ourselves, but how do we and our competition and our competitors solve it for the industry, be it a regulatory initiative, be it some technical cybersecurity attack. One of our senior security officers lives in the Philippines. Now he's American, former NSA, former Black Hatter. He's my age, which is not like 30 something, he's got great ideas, and he knows more about the bad things that are out there, customers like to talk to us. We have every spring, and they want to up it to a couple of times a year, we have a customer advisory board, and it changes who comes to it, but it's the top 20 brands that you would list, or people do list in the U.S., you know, 19 of the 20 are our customers, and the one that's missing we'll get soon. But we have them and some others come to our customer advisory board retreat for 2 to 3 days. We've been doing it in Ireland, just for everybody to get away. You've got people there that are competitors, and they say, you know what, there's nobody but you guys that could get all of us key decision makers, the technologists principally, that are, and the operators, from a infrastructure point of view, in the same room together, trusting each other to share war stories. How do we do these things? And so we see that as part of our reason that people say, yeah, I know Continent 8, because they trust us. They know that we're creative. They know that we're, you know, why not? What if? Those are things that we say all the time.
1: Okay, hold that thought. We're going to take a quick break. See you on the other side.

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2: I'm talking sick piles of money. I'm talking lay on your bed in your Vegas room, throw the money in the air, and dance as it showers down on you money. I'm talking frosted glass limo money. I'm talking big cowboy hat, silver, turquoise buckle money. I'm talking gambling.
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0: 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Dave Weishaupt with you.
1: For those of you just joining us, you're listening to part two of my interview with Michael Tobin, founder and CEO of Continent 8 Technologies. Sorry about that. Radio has to do its business, you know. Why don't you continue what you were saying before the break?
2: In our own little way, I think we find ourselves in a microcosm, a little bit like what the Elon Musks of the world do on, like, at the complete other end of the spectrum, right? Everything comes down to, you know, people, ideas, trust, creativity, question everything. Can you do it better? And everything you've got, I always say, and you know the expression, if you're the smartest guy in the room, you're in the wrong room. And that's been a mantra for me forever. And I've surrounded myself with really smart people. And even at my vintage, like, I'm learning from my guys who are, and got, you know, people. We're creating a strategic vision and a strategic plan for the next era of the Continent 8 group. I'm using Claude. I'm learning how the ChatGPT is different than a Claude. And so I think we're entering a whole new age of opportunity for people who are curious, who have energy, who, want to compete in what's probably going to be, I can't imagine what my team and, my team, the average age of my team is half my age. And I just can't wait. I probably won't be around when they're my age, but to see what's accomplished. And for them, I'm bringing in some strong new leadership from other experiences that are going to add to what we are doing and what we have done. They're going to learn what we've done. We're going to learn what they've done. So that's part of our next major phase, and you'll hear more about that in the coming weeks, because you need to bring people who are smarter than you, more experienced than you, different experiences in. And that's, again, going back to the customer, the people that we serve, a lot of them are friends. A lot of them trust us to, what's so-and-so doing, or what do you think of this? And they talk together, like I say, at customer events that we have. But it's going to be a wild ride for the gaming / entertainment world, because it's that ties into other verticals, which we are focusing on as well. We've proven ourselves being able to be regulated in an industry that's very hard to regulate, harder to get a gaming license than it is to probably get a banking license. So we're looking at adjacent verticals in other regulated markets, because we've proved ourselves, and we're going to continue to prove ourselves by working with gaming regulators to help them improve and help them with us and with our customers develop the, policies and practices to, protect, with a light touch, but one that's effective, gambling addictions and, behaviors that are encouraged or shaped by being online too much. Mm-hmm. But some of the interesting products that are in verticals like, fintech, like crypto, we actually have a very interesting crypto project that we've been holding off on that we will be introducing in the next year. But as I said, we've got a whole AI practice that we have launched, and we'll be partnering with people that are, smarter than us, more experienced than us, that are saying, we like you guys, we trust you, and we think we can grow with you. So we'll be partnering up with smart people under a Continent 8 group banner, Continent 8 brand. And so Continent 8 Technologies will be our digital infrastructure. We'll be expanding what we do, but again, really starting to tell the story of who we are, but what we see. And what we see is that a lot of people are going to colonize Continent 8, and we just want that brand to be further recognized by people that can, you know, give us a recommendation that these guys are great guys to work with. And the people, for me, that join us, you know, a lot of them could be, they could be getting a, they could be working at some of the big name brands that are happening mm-hmm. out now and taking, you know, but they don't want to be. They, a lot of them have a history being in larger tech companies, but they really enjoy the environment we've created. And we want more people like that. So we'll be growing and globally. So
1: Michael, we're running out of time, but I just want to remind people that Continent 8's website is continent8.com. And is there any other place that people should go to learn more about Continent 8 and the incredible work you're doing and what you continue to do and what you'll do in the future? Is there another place where people can check out Continent 8?
2: Well, that's actually what we're preparing now because not been very good marketers. So I mentioned that I'm trying to, we have a series of internal discussions over the next couple of months over the summer where we're going to come out with a, we'll make some announcements as far as like new people that'll be joining, but together we'll be shaping a vision statement. I know everybody talks about doing things like this and we've done it before, but it's time because the our environment has changed and the opportunities have grown we'll be launching a better communications and marketing platform and more content. So continent8.com is the place to go, but I'll be as a separate venture. I have the domain name c8.com that will be sort of a, it's not Continent 8. Continent 8 is the place that we're colonizing. Mm-hmm. And but C8 is going to be the platform. It's easy to remember. It's not as good as x.com, but it's c8.com.
1: No, it's memorable, yeah.
2: Yeah, and so that'll be a place that we, you know, I can respond and say, you want to know more about not just Continent 8 technologies, and but about Continent 8 and what's going on and what we think is, we're not shooting rockets off to the moon or the Mars, but our Continent 8 is terrestrial, you know, because often people will say Continent 8, aren't there, like, people forget grade school, though there's only seven continents. Mm-hmm. So Continent 8 is the world of the internet, the global village, the that place between Earth and heaven, you know, it's so we're going to be a lot more focused on marketing and communications. That's why people like Christiane have joined us, and we're going to put more attention on our story and so that's why I appreciate the opportunity to talk with you guys, and be glad to be a little more succinct.
1: I hope you come back on. I hope you come back on. It's so interesting, and it's just amazing that what you have done with Continent 8.
2: Well, it's not me. It's the people that are there with me, there's a lot of things that we dream about and scheme about that we just don't have the mm-hmm. the resources of time, talent, or money to do everything at once. But we're pretty confident and pretty optimistic about what's happening now in the world of, you know, it's not just technology; it's a whole philosophical and an anthropological and psychological change that's happening place in the world today because of, you know, technology tools that are out there. It's very exciting for anybody who's an entrepreneur, big or small. The next you know, successful, if you judge success by money alone, you know, I go back to the beginnings and go back to the entrepreneurs that we met, and we met them the first time we arranged to meet, and there were five of them in the room. All five were successful in launching And they were the seeds of some of the big brands you hear today. In a room in Vegas. Remember, we met them through a contact that we had developed at Caesar's Palace. I'd never even been to Vegas. And we met them, and I can still see five of their faces and know them all still to this day. And that seed grew into what exists today. And I can't imagine, you know, 20 years from now, what some of the, how this has changed. So it's, yeah, it's an interesting place to be. And that's where I guess I never will discourage anyone from being an entrepreneur or surrounding yourself or being a part of an entrepreneurial team, that's for sure.
1: Michael Tobin, CEO and founder of Continent 8 Technologies, thanks so much for coming on and talking about the great work Continent 8 does. I mean, data security and cybersecurity is such an important aspect of iGaming and sports betting, because not only does it protect gaming operators, it protects customers. And Continent 8 has been doing it for such a long time in such an amazing way. Michael, I hope we get a chance to talk again, because I have a million more questions to ask you, but just not enough time. But thank you for your time today.
2: You're very welcome, Dave. Look forward to speaking again.
1: Stick around. We'll be right back with more House of Cards.

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4: Welcome to another edition of Beating the House. I'm Doug Weishaddle here with Dave Weishaddle. We're going to be crisscrossing the country, sometimes the continent, sometimes even the world, talking about the latest jackpots in the casino and lottery industries. 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We're going to start off our games feature this week, heading over to the Virginia Lottery.
5: Oh, okay, the Virginia Lottery.
4: Virginia Lottery always has some great stuff.
5: Yeah, they're great games. Yeah.
4: And they're also one of the first ones that started a rewards program, too.
5: Yeah, yeah, yeah.
4: By the way,
5: we can't play in it, I'm seeing all the great stuff coming out of Virginia. We're sitting here in New Jersey. You have to be in the state of Virginia to play on the Virginia Lottery online, but it's a lot of fun games.
4: And don't forget,
5: a lot of big winners too. Unbelievable.
4: And don't forget, when you go to the Virginia Lottery, head on over to their website. When you sign up, use our promo code LOTTO21. 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The more you play, the more rewards you get. Mm-hmm. This week, brand new game from the Virginia Lottery.
5: All right.
4: Or at least at press time anyway.
5: Okay.
4: Baking Me Crazy.
5: Baking Me Crazy.
4: More pigs.
5: Boy, that must be one of the sacred animals for gambling. I mean, you have pigs, you have buffaloes everywhere, dragons. You see dragons.
4: Yes.
5: A lot of wolves. I'm seeing.
4: Don't forget pandas.
5: Pandas and stuff like that. But pigs are really. Look, we just talked about Rakin' Bacon's new games at Yamava Resort in California.
4: From AGS,
5: yeah. Then I'm constantly seeing ads for what is that? Huff and More Puff.
4: Yep.
5: Which, if you don't know, it's the three pigs, the Huff and Puff of the the big bad wolf.
4: A lot of pigs out there.
5: A lot of pigs. I'm assuming because is there a piggy bank element to it? I mean,
4: yes,
5: it seems like,
4: that's exactly it right here, especially here.
5: Pigs are, big, big money. So.
4: This is Baking Me Crazy, which not only features a pig, but also features the piggy bank theme, which you just alluded to.
5: Yeah, I'm trying to think if we ever had a piggy bank.
4: It's a very interesting game to watch being played. Now, we have the demo running on screen
5: we
4: as we're talking.
5: Okay, cool.
4: And as you can see, when it's running, you've got a whole a bank of little bank vaults. There's three on each line. It's like, I think it's about maybe six rows down.
5: All right.
4: Six rows deep. But there's three bank vaults across the side. What you do is the banks open every time you do a spin. One will show a piggy bank, and then the other two will reveal coins, possibly. If it reveals two coins, you get a prize that adds up what the coins are worth. Or if you get one that doesn't have the collect symbol on it, it has the bonus symbol on it.
5: Okay. All right.
4: Now, really, this is, before I get into the bonus game, a lot of good graphics, really fast-moving game.
5: Okay.
4: And,
5: good. See, that's important.
4: Yes.
5: You're sitting waiting for things, but I like these fast games.
4: And it's also a little different than your normal e-instant. It's not a slot machine per se. It does have the slot features where they're, revealing each individual prize on a spin, but you can actually win something on every single row, if that's even possible, the way it's set up. If you hit two coins and a piggy bank on every single row, you will win all that money.
5: Wow. Okay.
4: Plus, also, some of the coins flip over and there's a multiplier.
5: Okay.
4: So really, there's a lot of money to be won here. Top prize is $200,000.
5: Wow.
4: And like I said, when you get the bonus feature, it's a piggy bank on one of the lines that says bonus. You get the other coins. You go right to the bonus feature. The game changes from the vaults being turned over into coins and piggy banks. It turns into Plinko.
5: Oh, wait. The disc drops down,
4: yes,
5: like through pegs and,
4: yes,
5: things like that. Okay. All
4: and
5: right.
4: It's got three coins at the top.
5: That was always like one of my favorite games. Anytime, mm-hmm, I don't watch, you know, The Price is Right a lot, you know, but that was always like when you were homesick from,
4: yes,
5: school, you watch that. But, you know, Plinko was always cool. You always had to choose the right area to drop this thing down,
4: yes,
5: at. So,
4: okay. Well, I remember when Plinko was first introduced, they made commercials about it. Watch this week's Price is Right and watch Plinko.
5: Oh, I don't
4: remember that stuff.
5: I gotta be honest.
4: I don't remember seeing those commercials.
5: I don't remember any commercials for Price is Right.
4: Yes.
5: So,
4: but we have here the bonus game. You got three coins at the top of the Plinko board. You choose one. It goes.
5: Are we
4: down.
5: Allowed to call it Plinko board?
4: I would think that's
5: like a trademark.
4: Okay,
5: thing.
4: The bonus board.
5: Bonus. Well, you have to explain it some way.
4: Okay.
5: You know, there's no other way to explain it. I don't even know. I don't even know how you would explain
4: That's
5: it without calling it Plinko.
4: Yeah, so, but... If,
5: you know, like
4: the,
5: you make a photocopy,
4: board,
5: you say Xerox?
4: Yeah.
5: That's what it is.
4: It dilutes the trademark.
5: Yeah, it's Plinko.
4: We're diluting a trademark,
5: yeah,
4: as we're talking.
5: It's Plinko.
4: But it's the coin goes down, falls into a slot, you win the prize. You do this until the word collect pops up.
5: Okay.
4: At the bottom.
5: All right.
4: And then when it collects whatever you've won so far, you collect that money. That's your winning prize for the bonus game.
5: Yeah.
4: Fun game. Little different twist on the E instance with the way it's set up in terms of the actual
5: regular game.
4: I like
5: it. It sounds like fun.
4: I like the fact that it changes the game completely when you go to the bonus round.
5: Well, see, that's what makes a game interesting. Yes. It's not the same thing over and over and over again. So that's great.
4: And
5: so what's it called again? It's another pig name?
4: Bacon Me Crazy.
5: Bacon Me Crazy.
4: From the Virginia Lottery. Right. And remember, Lotto 21, when you sign up, 18 years or older here, it's a lottery, not a casino. So if you're in Virginia, 18 years or older to play. And also, 800 Gambler for problem gambling issues right there as well. We're in our casino jackpot segment here, and we're going to start off heading out to Jersey. We're not heading out anywhere. We're in our own backyard, and we're not even going into real New Jersey. We're going to virtual New Jersey.
5: Virtual New Jersey.
4: We have a Hard Rock Bet New Jersey jackpot to talk
5: bet.
4: About.
5: Okay.
4: And again, staying with the pig theme.
5: A pig game?
4: Yes.
5: Another pig game?
4: Yes.
5: Is it one of the ones we mentioned before?
4: Hot Rod Hog.
5: I've never heard that.
4: It's a brand new game.
5: It's a brand new game. Brand new pig game.
4: Yes.
5: All right. So what's the whole idea behind Hot Rod Hog?
4: It's just a motorcycle.
5: It's a
4: pig on a motorcycle.
5: It's a pig riding on a motorcycle.
4: Yes.
5: And obviously you're starting off with him, and you start off with the biggest jackpot. So something big had happened with Hot Rod Hog.
4: We have a $2 bet.
5: Nice. Okay, that's in my wheelhouse.
4: 6:23 p.m.
5: An evening player. 6:23 p.m. Okay. So a little, maybe something after dinner or something like that?
4: Probably.
5: Or, you know,
4: or before dinner.
5: Kicking
4: depending
5: back.
4: On what time you eat.
5: A little unwinding.
4: Yes. And put a little registered for the Mega Jackpot platform as well.
5: Okay.
4: So they added some extra money to it.
5: Okay.
4: The $2 spin at 6:23 in the evening cashed out with $1,937,382.
5: Wow. Hot Rod Hog.
4: That is a mega jackpot of mega jackpots.
5: Look at that. Hot Rod Hog.
4: Yes.
5: Oh, my God.
4: And again, it's another progressive jackpot system, the Hard Rock Bet jackpot system there.
5: I guess more pig games. We need more pig games because they're really paying out. So,
4: okay.
5: That's the go-to animal if you're gambling, I guess.
4: We're leaving New Jersey. We're virtual New Jersey, and heading up 95 to Connecticut.
5: It's either Mohegan Sun or Foxwoods.
4: We've got
5: or it's online. Or
4: we've got back-to-back jackpots. According to it's 1 week span of jackpots at Mohegan Sun.
5: Physically at Mohegan Sun. See,
4: yes.
5: I have to ask that. Is it online or is it an actual casino?
4: I have a note here that says back-to-back jackpots. It's for one that we're going to talk later.
5: Okay.
4: But this one is 1 week span, Mohegan Sun, Connecticut.
5: And that one is the gaming floor is divided up into four kind of sections. I always ask you, Casino of the Sun, Casino of the Earth, Casino of
4: the Sky.
5: The Sky.
4: And there's the Casino of the Sun.
5: I said sun.
4: Then
5: rain? I don't
4: something
5: know.
4: Something like that. Wind.
5: Wind?
4: Something like
5: know.
4: That. But here we have two jackpots, one in Casino of the Sky, one in Casino of the Earth.
5: Okay.
4: Both table games.
5: Oh, good. Yeah.
4: Both exceeding $450,000.
5: Wow. Okay.
4: We have, and also both taking advantage of side bets.
5: Well, that's kind of the, you know, if you're serious about winning at some of these table games, you always have to do the side bet.
4: Yes. The first one, we have a $5 side bet on the Super 4 Progressive Blackjack game. Four-card Royal Flush.
5: Wow, okay.
4: $458,952.
5: That's one of those games where it combines blackjack and poker.
4: Yes. You know?
5: All right.
4: When you do the side bet, you combine your cards with the dealer's cards.
5: Okay.
4: Four-card Royal Flush. Like I said, $458,952.
5: And again, anytime you get a Royal Flush, you know, you just start counting your money.
4: Yes.
5: Just unbelievable.
4: The next Sunday, this is from Sunday, and then we have another Sunday right after that, 1 week time here. Mm-hmm. We're going over the Casino of the Earth. We've got four-card poker, another table game.
5: Mm-hmm.
4: Another side bet, $5 side bet, Royal Flush and Hearts.
5: Wow. Another Royal Flush,
4: yes.
5: Huh?
4: That kicked out $481,892. Wow. These were the two of the largest table game jackpot wins for the month of May so far.
5: Wow, yeah.
4: So congratulations, Mohican Sun. Congratulations to the players.
5: Yeah, wow, okay.
4: Leaving Connecticut, we're just going right back down 95. We're going back to the boardwalk here in New Jersey.
5: The boardwalk, all
4: yes.
5: right.
4: Hard Rock Hotel and Casino, Atlantic City.
5: Wow, both the online and retail
4: yes,
5: making it in here. Okay.
4: We have a $50 bet.
5: Okay.
4: On a Dollar Storm Emperor's Treasure slot machine.
5: Okay.
4: Now, this was a $5 denomination machine. Like I said, we have a $50 bet. And a Brooklyn, New York visitor, $342,334.35.
5: Wow. That's great. And by the way, that kind of, that story kind of illustrates what Atlantic City is worried right now about. And that's the, New York City area casinos. This was a Brooklyn resident. I mean, you know, when these casinos are in New York, will that Brooklyn resident still take the trip down to the Jersey Shore? You hope he does, because, you know, we enjoy the beach and the shore.
4: That may be why he's down there, getting away
5: like
4: from Brooklyn.
5: So, you know, but, you know, that's kind of the concern that Atlantic City has. A lot of New York City area residents
4: yes.
5: come down and visit Atlantic City.
4: That's it for this week's Beat in the House. Congratulations to all the winners we talked about. We only do $100,000 or more on the show. There's a lot more winners out there from the casino and lottery industry. Congratulations to everybody out there. And as always, game releases, jackpot announcements, info@turnpikesportsradio.com.
5: Well, that'll do it for us this week. We'll see you next time with House of Cards.

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1: From St. Mary's to Carlisle, Hermitage to Harrisburg, this is Lincoln Radio Journal. On this edition, it was 12 days late, but Pennsylvania has a new state budget. No new taxes, the rainy day fund was not raided, but accounting gimmicks were used. Stephen Bloom, Rebecca Euler, and Matthew Briette are here for a Capital Watch roundtable discussion. And the proposed development of new data centers has generated public opposition bordering on hysteria. I'll have a town hall commentary on why the concerns are overblown. I'm Loman Henry, and welcome to Lincoln Radio Journal. We'll get to our Capital Watch crew in just a couple of minutes, but first, news headlines from patownhall.com. U.S. Senator Dave McCormick this past week hosted major players in the defense industry and Trump administration officials for a two-day Pennsylvania Defense and Innovation Summit. The event was held at the U.S. Army War College in Carlisle, with President Donald Trump joining in a roundtable discussion on concerns that the nation's stockpile of weapons has been dangerously depleted by the military action in Iran. Pennsylvania companies are major producers of the parts that go into the manufacture of munitions. After Governor Josh Shapiro dissed the Great American State Fair by refusing to stock the Pennsylvania Pavilion, U.S. Senators Dave McCormick and John Fetterman stepped in and recruited a wide array of Keystone State organizations and businesses. They filled the booth with Pennsylvania-made products and information. The grassroots effort paid off. The Pennsylvania Pavilion was honored with the Best in Show Award. The fair was held as part of the 250th anniversary celebration of the signing of the Declaration of Independence. Governor Josh Shapiro is simultaneously running for re-election as governor and for the Democratic presidential nomination. He is finding the national political waters to be far choppier than those in the Commonwealth. An article in Axios recently took Shapiro to task, saying that many center-left Democrats are, quote, looking for a national leader to go toe-to-toe with the party's rising socialist wing. For now, at least, that is not Shapiro, end quote. Recent primary victories by so-called Democratic Socialist candidates have created a rift in the party, leaving more moderate Democrats scrambling to counter the far-left trend, which threatens to upend party campaigns in competitive congressional districts. Meanwhile, the campaign of Republican gubernatorial nominee Stacey Garrity got a boost this past week as Florida Governor Ron DeSantis headlined a fundraiser for her in Philadelphia. Garrity hailed DeSantis as, quote, the best governor in America. Read about all things Pennsylvania at patownhall.com. A new $50.8 billion 2026-2027 state budget has been approved by the legislature and signed into law by Governor Josh Shapiro. Numerous accounting gimmicks were used to balance the budget, and associated issues, including the regulation and taxing of skill games, were not addressed in the agreement. Our Capital Watch crew is here to sort through all of this. Stephen Bloom of the Commonwealth Foundation and Rebecca Euler from the Pennsylvania Motor Truck Association are joined by Matthew Briette from Commonwealth Partners.

0: all the things it does over the course of a year. And it becomes, as those who've followed it many, many years, like Matt and Rebecca, you get a sense of the history and the process, and it's complicated and confusing. There are opportunities for mischief and troublemaking, as well as sometimes some smart moves made from time to time. I wanted to kind of get both of your takes on this budget that just got enacted into law. I've heard it referenced as a status quo budget or a kicking the can budget. I think what one of the things that jumped out at me is what they really kicked is accountability when they kicked that can, pushed that down the road. But I'd like to hear from our panelists. And Rebecca, if you might give your first take on your hot take on the budget.
1: Well, I think both those descriptions that you use are sort of status quo and kick the can are both apt. I think they both sort of make sense. The one thing that this budget did nothing to do was address the structural deficit that we have, and we talk about often on the program here, is we absolutely spend more every year here in the Commonwealth and we take in tax money. And this budget did nothing to address that. It did not raise taxes, but it also did nothing to address any of the long-term spending either. So it didn't take any money out of the rainy day fund, which I think is a responsible choice. And it didn't increase funding as much as the governor had proposed to increase funding at the beginning of the year. It ended up with 3.7% increase, which is lower than the governor had proposed. But it did use some interesting accounting tricks as well, which maybe we can get into. But, you know, it just didn't really address the long-term issues that we have. So that's kind of my first take on it. I'm sure Matt has more to say.
2: I think, you know, the bottom line is that you've got a Democrat governor who's running for president. You've got a House holding strong with their 102 majority versus 101 Republicans, and have been able to, you know, be in lockstep.
0: Surprisingly,
2: they've held together. So, and then you have a Republican majority in the Senate of a 27-23, which really means you can only lose two Republicans in any vote because a tie goes to the lieutenant governor, who is a Democrat with Josh Shapiro. So it is a, you know, there's tension there over who's going to give and take here. So at the end of the day, I think this budget deal, it's significantly better than Shapiro's proposal, over a billion dollars that he wanted to spend that we didn't have. I mean, he was banking on revenue from legalizing marijuana and skill games, which neither of those things happened. But there's no way you can say that this is a fiscally responsible budget. I think Rebecca touched on some of those things, in particular when apparently government can operate on an 11-month year where the rest of us have to budget for 12 months in our families. And these are some of the accounting and budgeting gimmicks that make this a financially irresponsible budget. And it was, you know, look, this happens when we have election seasons. Folks want to get out of town, get back to campaigning. They just want to get these things done. And sadly, that means for the taxpayers that we don't have kinds of fiscal responsibility that we have to do in our own households. And Harrisburg can, you know, play some trickery with the budgeting gimmicks. We've seen this all the time. I mean, when you're talking, Steve, I was thinking back, boy, back when Ed Rendell was governor, I think our general fund budget was about $10 billion. Yeah. I mean, it's amazing how quickly we've gone, and now we're talking about over $50 billion. And that's not the total spend, right? When you add in local and federal, we're well over, I think we got to be close to $120 billion. I haven't paid that close to this, but it's a lot of money, a lot of taxpayer money flowing around. Yeah.
0: Well, thanks, Matt. I want to just run through a few of the summaries that our organization, the Commonwealth Foundation, put together just to kind of set some topics out there that either one of you may want to weigh in on. But the good news is that the deal avoids several of Shapiro's and House Democrats' worst ideas. It does not raid the rainy day fund. It does not include broad-based tax increases. It rejects Shapiro's cruel and chaotic cuts to scholarships for low-income students. It does not include combined reporting. Does not include a mass transit bailout or a minimum wage increase, and it maintains the scheduled reduction of the corporate net income tax. The bad news, the budget still spends too much, includes a large increase in public school spending with no accountability, and does not expand school choice, and it fails to address the state's long-term spending problem or make Pennsylvania more competitive. So really a mixed bag. How does that stack up compared to other budgets? Again, Matt, you've been watching this since the early 2000s, I believe.
2: Yep.
0: Rebecca, you've been at this a fairly long time
1: about
0: as well.
1: The same amount of time.
0: How does this kind of fit in the scheme of other budgets you've seen, and how this is different or better or worse?
2: It's middle of the road in the

0: sense that we've had some really, really bad budgets, whether it was Rendell raising personal income taxes early on in his administration. I also think that we could have done a lot better. As I noted, they're competing interests. Frankly, the Democrats have it easy, right? They can say, we want to buy everything in the world, spend all the money that exists in the world, even if it's not coming into the government coffers. And then you're going to have to winnow that down. And then they're going to always be able to claim some victories. I mean, some of the things that frustrate me, I guess probably the thing that frustrates me the most, because this is a bipartisan effort, is the amount of money that we keep chucking into public schools. I mean, we are spending over $24,000 per student in Pennsylvania. Most people don't realize that. But what are we getting for it? It might be worth it if we were seeing academic performance off the charts, but we're not. And we keep sending more and more money to schools that don't perform. We've got schools that have zero proficiency in reading and in math, and we keep throwing more and more money. That's the frustrating thing, because I think in this budget, we spent almost another $1 billion, I think almost $900 million additional into public education. In fact, over the last 5 years, and I think I got this from Commonwealth Foundation, over the last 5 years, we've increased public school spending by 41%. Now, inflation has gone up a lot, but it hasn't gone up that much. And I think that these are the things that frustrate us, in particular when we're talking about how we're spending money. We're not opposed to it, but what are we getting for it? And I think when we look at the public school system, we are not getting a good return on our investment. Yet lawmakers, Democrats and Republicans alike, continue to throw more and more money into a system that is not serving the kids that it's supposed to be serving.
1: Yeah, it's become a shameful disaster for the kids. They're literally, as you said, not meeting the basic proficiency standards. They have this complex organization set up to educate children across the Commonwealth. And the one thing it's not doing is educating children. It's wallowing in its own failure.
0: Well, and this is the other frustrating part, is that I think the first time in 10 years that we haven't expanded educational options for kids, the Education Improvement Tax Credit, the Opportunity Scholarship Tax Credit. Shapiro hasn't opted Pennsylvania into the Federal Scholarship Tax Credit. Yet there are kids sitting on waiting lists, tens of thousands of kids that want to get out of these schools that aren't working, that are spending $24,000 plus in many of these cases. Yet we didn't expand that. So to me, that was a big failure to the kids that are trying to get a better education, yet can't because they don't have the resources. And so we pump another $900 million into public schools, and the kids that are wanting to get out are left with nothing. They're trapped in those schools that are spending a lot, but they aren't delivering results.
1: You are listening to Capital Watch.
2: Well, I will say, looking back at past budgets, I think that this one, like Matt said, I think it's pretty middle of the road, but there have been some, you know, sort of forward-looking budgets that really take a look at how to improve Pennsylvania's business climates in the past. This one doesn't do that so much. But I do want to look at the positive, and that is, and you mentioned this already, is the phase down of the corporate net income tax. And that is still included in here. So that's something that's been happening over the past couple of years, from one of the highest tax rates in the nation down to, it's going to be 6.99% in 2027, which brings us almost to middle of the road. It's getting us down there to be much more competitive with other states. And also, maintaining increase of the corporate net operating loss deduction as well. Those are things that we had started a few years ago, and it's been a bipartisan agreement that the state is not competitive for attracting businesses here. So I think that's a really positive thing that we have this bipartisan agreement now and have been able to agree that these incentives to bring Pennsylvania into line and to be more competitive with other states and with our business climate is really positive. So the fact that that was able to be maintained, even amidst all the other, you know, moving pieces of this budget, I think is a really positive thing.
0: Well, so. And I think, Rebecca, you had mentioned this earlier, of not raiding the rainy day fund. Now, for folks that don't understand, this is money that is set aside for when we have a crisis, a financial crisis, a natural disaster, or something that truly is out of our control, right? And that there are reserves there in order to keep government functioning. We're certainly not in a rainy day situation where money should have been raided. Yet what Shapiro wanted, like half of that, if I recall correctly.
2: Yeah.
0: I mean, he
2: four
0: $4 billion. And those are one-time funds, right? So he could use them this year, but then you've built a budget on one-time funds that you're going to have to go find it in the next fiscal year. So stopping that from happening, because Josh Shapiro, he's a short-timer, right? He's running for re-election, but I guarantee you January 1st of 2027, if he's re-elected, he's going to be going to New Hampshire and Iowa and South Carolina because he is starting the campaign for president in 2028. So he really doesn't give a rip about Pennsylvania's financial situation in future years. So kudos to the Republican Senate for saying, you're not going to raid this because what that's going to cost taxpayers in the future to backfill recurring revenues, because those are not recurring revenues. So I think that that was one of those good things of saying, no, it's not a rainy day. Don't touch those billions of dollars. Save them for when we truly need them.
2: And it's a great point, because what it does is it forces a policy choice. So if you're going to increase spending to that extent, then you have to choose what tax are we going to increase,
0: right,
2: or what funding are we going to decrease. It forces them to make a policy choice. So if you're committed to this long-term spending, then you have to make a decision on how you're going to pay for it. So the fact that that's not included in here is a positive.
0: Indeed.
2: For sure.
0: I mean, it doesn't mean we're not going to have difficult financial decisions next fiscal year, because I think we noted how they're budgeting on an 11-month calendar year rather than what the rest of us have, a 12-month, that's going to create some fiscal challenges in the future. You can't continue kicking that can down the road. It's going to catch up with you.
1: Another thing that this budget does is utilize the couch cushion money that is held by the state, sometimes even been argued that it doesn't exist. It's been pointed out and talked about for probably about 10 years or so. And some people say there is not even such a thing as the couch cushion money.
0: Well, these are like reserves in various departments, or that they've been overfunded, right, in some ways that year after year, and they don't spend it all. And so there's money sitting in various departments, I think mostly executive departments of the governor's office. And so forcing them to spend those monies, those are tax dollars that have been paid over the years. That's right.
1: Literally sitting in escrow accounts.
0: And what was the number? Was it $1 billion or so? Or maybe it's less than that?
1: Well, no one seems to know the actual full total, but research I've seen, $5.3 billion even.
0: Yeah.
1: Using large chunks of that, applying it to this budget, is part of what ended up creating the vehicle that could be passed without the raising of any taxes.
0: Well, we know that those monies exist in public schools. They have their own reserves.
1: Account.
0: I think that it might be that $5 or $6 or $7 billion dollars that, as they continue to raise people's property taxes, they're sitting on monies. And this is where that accountability aspect.
1: Right, because the government, if nothing else, they should have the obligation not to collect more in taxes from the taxpayer than can actually be used.
0: Right.
1: Why, if they have a reserve, they should announce it. They should say, there's extra money here. We're going to refund it. We're going to reduce the rates for next year. But instead, they keep squirreling it away. But as I said, about 10 years ago, when I was still a member of the General Assembly, we had a task force we put together of other members just trying to understand, what is this thing? Is there really couch cushion money, or is it not?
0: And we, wait, you don't have full visual on that?
1: It's real. We talked to multiple folks over the years who said it's not real. In these last 2 years or 3 years now, it's been used. It's real. And it's happening. So at least that's a step in the right direction, to use that rather than force new taxes right away, which the budget would have done absent that couch cushion money.
2: And that's good, but wouldn't you agree that that's also something that shouldn't continue to happen year after year, right?
1: Yeah.
2: And it has continued to happen for the past few years.
0: Yeah, and that's what, again, I always try to relate this to what a family or a business does, is that they've got all these subscriptions that they're not using, right? You don't watch this TV show anymore. Why do you have Apple TV? This is a discussion we had in our own house. Like, why are we paying for this subscription, right? That government should be doing the same thing. If you're not utilizing these resources, why do we still have a fund to pay for fax machines? We don't need that. I don't know if that exists, but I've been into some of these office buildings that they are sitting there on the table.
2: Yeah.
1: So another area that I think is really important and perhaps overlooked by some, this budget did not include cuts to education scholarships. Now, that's a simple statement. There's a lot of complexity behind that. The major educational scholarship school choice structure in Pennsylvania is an EITC. And this, in the last several weeks before the budget was enacted, the Democratic House majority really carried out an attack on the viability of the EITC program. They proposed and moved legislation that would literally gut the program. So with the mobilization of school choice supporters and students and families and lawmakers and grassroots all across the state, we were able to beat back that challenge. But what normally has happened in the past, in the last several years, is there would be an expansion of the program. This time, because of that attack, we saved the program intact, but it did not receive any additional funding, which is an unusual twist. And similarly, the last couple of cycles, some of the state charter schools have been having these unwanted cuts thrust upon them by the government as well.
0: And I think, as you note, Steve, it's really the Democrats driving efforts to gut programs that kids, particularly in their districts. I mean, these are kids, mm-hmm. these are poor kids in Philadelphia and other parts of Pennsylvania that are utilizing EITC, Education Improvement Tax Credit, to have a scholarship to attend a private school, a religious school, or a charter school that they're able to access. Yet they're being attacked by the very people who's supposed to represent them and trying to deny them these opportunities. And I mean, they were going after. They said they want to make these things not exist. And today,
1: I think, go away forever.
0: We've got 100,000 plus kids on using EITC scholarships across the Commonwealth, and they want to take that away from these kids. And it's ludicrous to me. Of course, it just shows you where their interests are. It's with the teacher unions, not the kids at the end of the day. But that's what's at play. And I think that that's a real threat for us in Pennsylvania, because the Democrats are looking to get a trifecta in government, meaning we talked about this earlier. We had Senate Republicans holding strong on this budget. They want to flip the Senate so that you have Democrat, House, Senate, Governor, as well as the Supreme Court. And they haven't had, Democrats have not had that since 1994. And if they capture that this November, I guarantee you we're going to see those cuts on the chopping block, and will probably happen very, very quickly. So this is what's at stake at the end of the day when it comes to policy.
1: Thank you so much for being here. Where can folks reach you, Rebecca?
2: They can find the Pennsylvania Motor Truck Association at PMTA.org.
1: And Matt?
0: And go to Commonwealth Partners website at thecommonwealthpartners.com.
1: Excellent. And you can find me at CommonwealthFoundation.org. For Rebecca, for Matt, we'll catch you next time on Capital Watch. And now, a town hall commentary by Loman Henry.
3: Back in 1999, concern bordering on hysteria gripped America and the world over the unknown impact on digital infrastructure from the arrival of a new millennium. Doomsday forecasts prompted many to stockpile water and food in the event system failures would significantly disrupt daily life. When the ball dropped in New York's Times Square at the stroke of midnight on December 31, 1999, the planet was neither plunged into darkness nor chaos. The feared technological meltdown failed to materialize. In retrospect, the hysteria was unwarranted. A quarter of a century later, a new technology hysteria is playing out across Penn's Woods, this time centered on the construction of data centers. Fear of developing technology has collided at the intersection of misinformation, conspiracy theory, and NIMBYism. Pennsylvania is on the cusp of becoming a major host to data centers. In addition to fulfilling the obvious technology needs, data centers spin off a wide array of benefits, including high-paying construction jobs, family-sustaining permanent jobs, and significant contribution to the local tax base. Additionally, many of the electronic components used to equip data centers are manufactured right here in Pennsylvania. The focus, however, has been on the perceived negatives, most of which are, at best, greatly exaggerated, if not outright false. As a result, citizens have packed local government meetings to rail against the siting of data centers, and lawmakers have rushed to propose a wide array of reactionary measures. Data centers make everyday life possible. Cellular phones, social media, GPS systems, the internet, medical records, the systems that control the electric grid, inventory at your local grocery store, photos of your kids and grandkids stored in the cloud are all housed in a data center somewhere. Chief among the misinformation being spread about data centers is they will cause rising electric rates in surrounding communities. Pennsylvania is part of the 13-state plus District of Columbia PJM power grid, so a data center built in your municipality isn't going to have a local impact. Data center construction is not responsible for the rapidly rising cost of electricity. That is the fault of government, especially Pennsylvania state government. In a new report issued by the National Taxpayers Union, Joshua Schubert pinpointed the cause. Quote, from 2019 through 2024, regulatory uncertainty over the Regional Greenhouse Gas Initiative, REGI, shrank Pennsylvania's proposed generation pipeline by 62% in cumulative pipeline volume compared to the prior six-year period. Developers who were building power plants at the fastest rate in the PJM region stopped proposing projects. Three large natural gas plants were canceled. The state's largest coal plant and a nuclear reactor closed, end quote. This past suppression of generation capacity is why data center developers simultaneously construct new generation facilities and or invest in existing infrastructure upgrades. In Pennsylvania, for example, a new natural gas-fueled power plant is being constructed in Homer City, which will not only provide electricity to a new data center, but add to the grid supply. The shuttered Three Mile Island nuclear power plant near Middletown is being restarted to generate power for a proposed new data center. Data center opponents also cite water supply as a concern. In addition to the fact water is not exactly a scarce resource in Pennsylvania, consumption of water by data centers is relatively minimal. The Committee to Unleash Prosperity compiled an infographic showing that more water is used annually in the United States to spray on golf courses and irrigate watermelon patches than is consumed by data centers. There is also a concern over where in a community a data center should be located. Virtually every municipality in Pennsylvania has a zoning code on the books. Data centers should be treated the same as any other business and therefore be constructed in the appropriate zone. They will not pop up in the middle of your housing development. A valid point brought up by data center opponents are tax breaks and subsidies for data centers. Government, federal, state, and local, should not be in the business of picking winners and losers. All too often, government puts its thumb on the scale. Data centers, like all other businesses, should succeed or fail based on market forces. The bottom line, while prudent consideration of data center construction in accordance with local zoning laws is necessary, misinformation-driven hysteria should not be allowed to derail the continued development of this critical component to our nation's infrastructure. With a Town Hall commentary, I'm Loman Henry. 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For 31 years, Lincoln Radio Journal has been heard on public affairs-minded radio stations throughout the Commonwealth, including WNTE-FM in Mansfield, WEEU-AM in Reading, along with WVYC-FM in York, Pennsylvania. The Lincoln Radio Journal is produced weekly by the Lincoln Institute of Public Opinion Research, Incorporated. The Lincoln Institute is completely funded through the generosity of individuals, corporations, and philanthropic foundations, including the Pennsylvania Manufacturers Association, the Allegheny Foundation of Pittsburgh, and the Houston Foundation of Coatesville, all of whom have helped to underwrite the cost of this program. Lincoln Radio Journal is a trademark of the Lincoln Institute of Public Opinion Research, Incorporated. Comments and opinions expressed on this program are those of the guests and do not necessarily reflect the views of the Lincoln Institute or of this radio station. From the Frederick W. Anton III Center in Harrisburg, I'm Loman Henry. 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Plug into the pulse of Pennsylvania.

Welcome to the Gospel Life Program. I'm Phil Cooper, pastor of Shenango Valley Baptist Church, 40 South Neshannock Road in Hermitage, Pennsylvania. Sharing the music on our program today is our son Mark, and a very special friend of mine from Niles, Ohio, Eric Haugh, who will not only be sharing on our program today, but he'll be at our 11 o'clock service this morning sharing the special music. So I hope you'll sit back the next 30 minutes, let God speak to your heart through the music, and through his precious word.

How thankful we should be that Jesus paid the price for our sins, because we've all fallen short of where God would have us to be. All through the Old Testament, when they sinned against God, they offered blood sacrifices on the altar to cover up their sin. But Jesus paid the ultimate price, shed his blood for your sins and for mine. Well, last week we had to have our tape in early, so I couldn't tell you about what we did on the 4th of July. Our son Tom and two of our grandkids and I, and then our other grandson Dan and his family, all went down to Washington, D.C. to watch the fireworks. What an awesome display. You couldn't turn back and forth fast enough to watch them all. They set them off from 8 barges on the river, and we were kind of right in the middle. And right across the river, they set them off around the Washington Monument. We were in the Pentagon parking lot right straight across the river. 860,000 fireworks in 40 minutes. But not only was that amazing, but earlier in the day, we had the opportunity to watch so many flyovers. The Thunderbirds were there, and they were amazing on what they can do with them aircraft. Air Force One came over, and the new Air Force One, and B-2 bombers, and stealth bombers, and they put on an awesome show. It's no wonder they can bomb like they do and get away. You don't even hear them coming until they're on the way out. Well, the program was delayed for quite a while because of a thunderstorm, and so they didn't start shooting off the fireworks till about 5 to 12, and by the time we got back to our room in Frederick, Maryland, which is about 45 miles on this side of D.C., it was 10 after 2 in the morning. But that didn't stop us from getting up around 9 o'clock and having breakfast at the hotel and being in church in Frederick. It was a great experience. Pastor was a fine pastor, delivered the word. The people were really great, welcoming us in. And on the way home, we stopped at Flight 93 because our grandchildren had not seen that yet. I've actually been there 4 times, but there's so much to see in that new building. It's about a 2.5-hour drive from here, but it's really worth the time and effort. If you get a chance to do that, I think you'll be glad you did. Well, as I shared earlier, Eric Hollett will be with us at our 11 o'clock service today. So let's listen as he shares what a day that will be.

indeed, there's coming that day for those of us who know Jesus Christ as our Lord and Savior, some sooner than others, but we just need to be ready when the time comes. Well, we've had some warm weather and the gardens are coming along. I haven't got much out of mine yet, but looking forward to what is to come. Usually I don't get any tomatoes till about the second or third week in August. They're my favorite part of the garden. Most of the plants are about shoulder high, but they've only got tiny little marble-type tomatoes on them so far. If you've planted the garden, I hope it's doing well. Well, we look around the world and we see what's going on, and we don't know what to think. And one day the oil prices are down, the next day they're back up a little bit, one day the stock market's down, and then it's back up again. Sometimes it seems like nothing's secure around here, but you know what? You can be secure in Christ. Because he'll never leave you, and he'll never forsake you. And he said, all things work together for good to them that love God, to them who are the called, according to his purpose. Well, last Sunday we had a great time at our church. We had some visitors in, and then we went out to the lake after the morning worship service, out to Mahaney Park, and we baptized two young men there. They were showing the world what has happened on the inside. They were demonstrating on the outside, buried in the likeness of his death and rising to a newness of life. What a joy to see some of our young people coming to the Lord. Well, we had a great vacation Bible school last week. We ended up with 38 kids and 12 adults, and I think everybody had a great time, and we learned more about God's precious word. Four of the teenagers made a profession of faith, asking God to forgive their sins and take charge of their life. Those young people are our next church. We need to be praying for the youth in our society today, for they sure aren't hearing it in the world. Let's get them back into Sunday school. If you have some kids or grandkids that aren't in church on Sunday morning, you need to do your best to get them there. And if some need transportation, we may be able to provide that for them as well. You know, when we reach out and share God's word with someone, we don't know how it might affect their life. Our son Mark shares a song about how many lives we may have touched. We'll find out when we get to heaven. It's called Thank You.

God's word tells us to lay up for ourselves treasures in heaven, where moths can't eat it up, where rust can't corrode it, where thieves can't break in and steal. If you have your Bibles with you today, if you'd open them to the book of Acts, Matthew, Mark, Luke, John, Acts. Acts chapter 3, we're looking at verses 19 and 20 today. And I want to share with you a little bit on the subject of fixing the problem. You know, we have a lot of problems in our society. We have environmental problems. Some seem to think we can do a lot about it by how we go about using fossil fuels. But we're just a tiny spot in the world, and I don't think we can do a whole lot to change it. And I don't think that it's all problems that we create. I think that the world has changed over the years, regardless of what we do. And then we have governmental problems where it seems like people can't get together and say what's right and what's really wrong. And there's so much hate in our society today. But the biggest problem we have in life is our sin. You know, one man said it like this. He said that sin is a knot that only God can untie. You know, I have seven sons, and I remember when they were young, a lot of times they would come to us with a shoestring, maybe, that was in a knot. And you had to take a little sharp object, usually maybe a fork. You took the prong of that fork and got in there and got that knot untied. But sin is a knot that only God can untie. So we want to take a look at God's precious word here in Acts chapter 3 and verses 19 and 20, because I believe it has something that each one of us need to hear. Repent, therefore, and be converted, that your sins may be blotted out, and the time of refreshing shall come in the presence of the Lord. Let's go to God in prayer. Heavenly Father, as we bow before you today, Father, we're so thankful for the love that you share with us. And Father, we're thankful for the forgiveness of sin that you provide for each one of us. We'll turn from our sin and turn to what you would have us to do. And Father, I pray if there's one listening today that's never accepted Jesus Christ as their Lord and their Savior, today would be the day they'd simply admit they've sinned against you, because all of us have. Believe Christ died for them, because he did. And ask him to forgive them and mend their heart, take charge of their life. Father, I pray all that's said and done on this program today will uplift and glorify the Lord Jesus Christ. For it's in his precious name we pray. Amen. Each one of us need to realize today that we've done some things that God's not pleased with. And the only way that we can have those sins blotted out is to confess them to God and be sorry for what we've done and try to strive not to do it again. That won't make us perfect, because God's word says he who says he's without sin is a liar and the truth is not in him. But if we're not sorry for that sin, just confessing it unto God is not enough. He says, repent, therefore, and be converted. You see, God doesn't just want us to make an adjustment on our life. He wants us to make a change in our life. He said that our sins may be blotted out. You know, we have a different kind of ink today and a different kind of paper than they had back then. The paper was very expensive, and the ink didn't have the acid in it like ours does, and it didn't eat in to the paper. And so when they were done with something, they could simply take a wet sponge and wipe everything off of that paper. It would be perfectly clean. And we need to see and understand today that God's word tells us over in 1 John 1:9, if we'll confess our sin unto him, he's faithful and just to cleanse us from all unrighteousness. No matter what you've ever done in your life, God will forgive it if we're sorry for it and we ask him to. That our sins may be blotted out. He said he'd put them as far as the east is from the west, as far as the depths of the ocean, never to be brought up again. Now, we have a tendency to have some guilt because of what we've done in our life, and we have a tendency to bring it back up. And one man said, I've asked God to forgive me of that 100 times. Well, that's 99 times too many, because if we've really been sorry for that sin, and we ask God to forgive us, when it comes back up in our life, when we think about it and think about the guilt, we need to just say, thank you, God, that you forgave me of that, and then move on.
We want to look at some illustrations of that today. We know that Apostle Paul, his name was Saul, and he was from Tarsus, and he was headed toward Damascus for a reason. He was headed there to persecute Christians. He had letters from the priests that he could have them imprisoned, he could have them beaten, he could even have some of them killed. But on that road to Damascus, he met up with Jesus, and his life was changed. And he asked God, "What do you want me to do?" And he went on into Damascus, and he met with Ananias and some of the other disciples there. And he began to serve the Lord in a great and a mighty way. And it wasn't easy for Paul. Now his name was changed to Paul because God changed it on the road. Because they didn't trust him. They thought he was trying to find out who was a Christian and who wasn't by trying to be one of them. But he wrote to the Philippians there in Philippians chapter 3 and verses 13 and 14, forgetting those things in the past and reaching forth to those things that are before. And I press toward the mark for the high calling of God in Christ Jesus. He had a purpose now in his life. His purpose was to uplift and glorify the Lord Jesus Christ in any way he could. And when our life is changed, when we accept Christ as our Lord and Savior, God expects that from us. He said he saved us to workmanship. He saved us to serve. He told us to take up our cross daily and follow him. We can look back in the Old Testament to the book of 2 Samuel, and we can find there that there was a man named David. Now, we know a lot about David. We know that he killed Goliath when he was just a teenager with just a stone and a slingshot. That guy that was 9'6" and intimidating the Jews. But he said, "I come to you in the name of the Lord," and they took him out. Well, when he became king one night, he was walking around the roof of the castle, and he looked down and he saw a beautiful woman who was bathing. Her name was Bathsheba. Well, her husband Uriah was out on the battle lines, and so he sent for Bathsheba to come over to the castle. Well, the story goes a little further, and he had a sexual relationship with her that he should never have had. And we find some time later, she come over and told him, "I'm with child." Well, King David sent for Uriah to come home and thought, well, if he gets with his wife, nobody will ever know. So he tried to cover up his sin. But when Uriah wouldn't go home with his wife because the other men were out on the battlefield, he sent a note with Uriah to go back to the captain, and the note said for the captain to put Uriah out on the front line, that he would surely be killed. King David committed adultery. He lied, and he even committed murder. Do you think God could ever use a man like that? Well, if we look over into Psalm 51, we can see there where King David repented. And he asked God in verse 12 there of Psalm 51, "Restore unto me the joy of thy salvation." We can't have a joy in our heart that God wants to have when we're out of tune with him, when we have unconfessed sin in our life. Well, we know there were some consequences of that sin. We know that that baby eventually died. But we know as the story goes on, we find that Bathsheba, the one he had had an affair with, had other children after David married her. And one of those children became the next king. His name was Solomon. And he wrote most of the book of Proverbs. And one of the Proverbs he wrote was Proverbs 28 and 13. It says, "If we cover our sin, we will not prosper. But if we turn from our sin, we can have mercy." You see, there's nothing that you've ever done in your life. If you're sorry for it, you confess it unto God. God will blot it out. He'll wipe your slate clean. He tells us we can be justified. And that word would simply mean just as if I'd never sinned. We bring it back up. Others may bring it back up, but God says he won't bring it back up. Guilt seems to follow us around, but we simply need to think about the things that we can do for God. We can't do anything about the past, so let's get busy and do something about the future. Over in Matthew chapter 21, verses 28 through 30, we can find there was a man that had two sons, and he asked them to go out and work in the field.
Well, the one said, okay, Dad, I'll go. But he didn't go. The second one said, no, I don't want to go. But later on, he decided I should do what the father asked me, and so he went. Which one of them you think was pleasing unto God? Well, maybe we've told God that we'd go and we haven't. But each one of us need to be working for God. You know, then we get saved, and when we ask God to forgive us, come into our heart, take charge of our life, we need to get baptized. God's word tells us that in Acts chapter 2 and verse 38. Tells us to repent and be baptized. Show the world that you've had a change on the inside by being buried in a watery grave and rising up to a newness of life. We had that experience with two young men Sunday after church out at the lake. It was really good. So if God has spoken to your heart, I pray you make a decision, as our son Mark shares in song.

0: Today, if you don't know that you know that you know, if you die, you spend eternity with God in heaven. You can know. You can repeat after me, Heavenly Father. I realize I've done some things you're not pleased with, and I know that you paid the price for my sin on Calvary's cross. So, Father, I ask you to forgive me, come into my heart, and take charge of my life. If you meant that, God's meant business with you. He said you're a new creature in Christ. Old things are passed away. All things are become new. You've become a child of the King and heir to the throne, and you need to share that with someone. Maybe you are saved, but you haven't been serving him like you should. Maybe you're like the guy that said, I'll go, but you just haven't went. Well, let's get busy about doing something God wants us to do. If you've made a decision today, or if you have a prayer request, or just something else that you'd like to share with me, maybe a word of encouragement, I'd sure like to hear from you. You can call me at 724-734-1648. 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Please don't send any money. Or stop out to the church this morning, 9:45 for Sunday school, morning worship at 11. And don't forget, Eric Hotto will be there sharing our morning music, and then we'll be sharing the Word of God. So we'd love to have you. And Wednesday night, prayer meeting, Bible study, and our youth group meets at 6 o'clock. We'd love to have you come to that, and if you know some kids that aren't going anywhere, please let us know. If you'd like to pull this program up again and maybe share it with someone else, you can pull it up on YouTube, The Gospel Light Program. Just those four words, The Gospel Light Program. Thank you for listening today, and may God richly bless you.
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0: You're here at the right time, at the right place. Maybe it was meant to be. Maybe it wasn't, but maybe it was meant to be that you were supposed to listen to this show at this time. You're listening, by the way, to The Road. I'm your host, Eric Bombeck. My guest today is Brady Boyd, Pastor Brady Boyd from Colorado Springs, Colorado. He has written a book called Life Minded, 8 Practices for Belonging to God and Each Other. It's no surprise or no, everybody realizes these days that we are definitely divided as a nation and divided as a church. And so he has written a book to help to heal that and to help different methods, well, 8 different practices to try to heal this nation. And so listen into my interview, very good interview today with Pastor Brady Boyd here on The Road. Hey, Brady Boyd, how are you, man?
1: Hey, good to be with you. It's been a great time to talk to you. I think this book we're going to talk about today is going to be super helpful for people.
0: Tell me about what you do. Are you the head pastor at your church there in Colorado?
1: I am. I'm the senior pastor of New Life Church in Colorado Springs. It is a church that's about 40 years old. I'm the second senior pastor in the history of the church here and been here about 17 years. And been married to the same woman for 35 years and have 2 adult kiddos that very good kiddos. In fact, one of my children just got on a plane and he's moving to Japan for the next 3 months. So that was a very emotional week for his mother and I as we put him on an airplane to go halfway around the world. So a big week at our house.
0: Yeah, absolutely. You have written a book. It's called Life Minded, 8 Practices for Belonging to God and Each Other. I feel like, Pastor, that we are separated in this nation more than we have ever been separated. It's just so glaring. Is that part of the impetus you had for writing this book? Tell me why you wrote this book.
1: Yeah, no doubt. You know, it didn't take a great prophet to forecast that in the year 2024 that we were going to be a divided nation arguing over politics. We're still arguing over race. We're arguing over all kinds of issues that honestly, it's time that we come together and learn how to have helpful conversations. And I think the local church, people that belong to the local church, we can show the world how to sit down and how to have a life-giving, life-minded conversations that can help heal this. I mean, where do we want to go from here? If we keep this up, it's going to be angry and a divided nation. I don't think any of us want to live in that kind of country, that kind of nation. I think there's a path forward, and I'm hopeful that this book will kind of map out a game plan for us as we navigate the turbulent waters that are in front of us, and they are turbulent. And I also know that the issues are very real. I'm aware of the issues. I just had lunch today with our mayor here in our city, and we were talking about these very issues. So I'm trying the best I can as a pastor to stay informed, to stay connected. But I'm also, I have a role as a pastor to point people to a better way. And right now, the world is not showing us a proper way to handle disagreements. But I think the Bible does teach us that. And so this book is an attempt to maybe just help us navigate, help us to walk through these turbulent waters in a better way.
0: You know, since we're up against an election here in a short time, this is being pre-recorded here in October of 24, how involved, and I hear different answers from different people that I interview, how involved do you think Christians should be in politics? Some people say, you know, that we're not of this world. Who cares? Other people say, no, that there's

0: without losing our mind, without losing our witness. And I think sometimes in the church, we think that we can use the ways of the world to get spiritual results, and that's never worked. In 2,000 years of church history, when the local church uses the ways of the world to try to get spiritual victories, it never goes well. So we have a blueprint in the Bible to how to have conversations, to how to peacefully debate, how to stand up against evil. And there is evil in the world. That's I can say that with absolute certainty. What we're seeing happening across the globe, there's certainly evil forces, but these are not new evil forces. These are evil forces that have been around since the beginning of creation. The local church has always been confronted with evil in the world, and some churches get it right, and some churches lose their witness along the way. I'm saying that we can do all of that, be politically engaged, have mindful conversations, stand up against darkness and evil, and not lose our witness of who Jesus is. And that's really the reason I wrote the book. It's an effort, and albeit a small part, I'm trying to do my part in calling people back to our assignment. And I really believe in it. I don't think Jesus has changed his mind about what we're supposed to do as a church. And I want to get back to the original design if we can.
1: If you just happen to be tuning in, I'm here with Brady Boyd, who has written a book, Life Minded, 8 Practices for Belonging to God and Each Other. Brady, Life-Minded, what does that mean?
0: Well, I was sitting here, actually I'm sitting at the very coffee table that this idea came to me about a year and a half ago. I was in my morning prayer time, Bible time, and I'm reading Romans chapter 8, and it says that the mind governed by the flesh is death, but the mind governed by the Spirit is life and peace. And honestly, when I read that a year and a half ago, I said, that's where we are as a church, as a congregation, even as a country. What are we going to become if we're going to allow our flesh to continue to govern our thinking, our attitudes, our desires, our habits? Then it's going to cause death. And that's what we see right now across our nation. Anytime we allow our flesh to rule us, it brings death. But the Bible says that the mind, in other words, what you're thinking, what you're believing, your attitudes, your desires, when that's governed by the Holy Spirit, the result is life and peace. And so the title of the book is Life Minded, How to Live Like a Person Who's Governed by the Spirit. But people have asked me, is it a play on words trying to be like-minded? And that was not a play on words. That's an unfortunate mistake. I don't want you to be like-minded. I want everybody to have a diversity of opinion. I just want us to present those opinions and have disagreements in a way that's honoring to Jesus. And I think we can do that.
1: You say there's a line in the book called, and I haven't got a chance to read it yet, Pastor. I've looked at it briefly. But the book, the line that in there that I noticed, you're full, you're not fulfilled. What does that mean?
0: I think what I'm saying here is that we, all of us are being filled up with something. I mean, from the moment we get up to the moment we go to bed, we are being bombarded with information. And it is honestly overwhelming. If you think about social media, the blogosphere, the radio pieces that we're listening to, we are being filled. But I'm asking the question, are you really fulfilled? I mean, I'm asking the question, are you going to bed at night on most nights feeling like the day that you just had, the one day? I mean, today, I'm never going to get this day back. Here we are recording this in October. I will never get this day back in my life. Will I go to bed tonight feeling like I am fulfilled? I have filled my life with good things today. Have I met the challenges of the day in a good way? Have I given my life away for the sake of other people? Have I lived a life that is honoring of Jesus who has saved me? So I'm asking those questions. How are we spending our moments? How are we spending our days? Are we just full? Are we fulfilled?
1: It's a good answer. We are, everyone I think knows, realizes at least that we are separated now these days. Everybody, young, old, right, left, gay, straight, you name it, where there's a disagreement. Being a senior pastor, do you feel like this is also a problem within the church itself, not just in society, Pastor?
0: Oh, no doubt. The church looks very much the same as the world. We're arguing about stuff. We're not holding ourselves to accountability. Yes, the church is broken, and we're making secondary issues primary issues. And
1: give me an example. Let's get down to brass tacks here. What would you say that is a secondary issue that we are all up in arms about, but is not really relevant to the Christian walk?
0: Well,

0: Let's say, for example, we need a degree on water primary issues, and I would start with the creed, you know, the scriptures, the divinity of Jesus, the Orthodox Christian beliefs. Let's settle that. Like, do we agree that Christ is Lord, that he's coming back and he's going to establish a kingdom that has no end? So if we can agree on those absolutes, then we can take the secondary issues, like the secondary issues would be like politics, nationalism. I think that's the big discourse right now. I do believe that we should have conversations about the path of our nation. What kind of nation are we becoming? And I do think that politics play a big role in the kind of country that we're going to become. But let's first agree that that is a secondary issue compared to the global narrative of what God is doing on the earth. And the way his kingdom is advancing on the earth does not require America to be a Christian nation. Do I want America to be a moral nation? Yes. Do I want America to be a shining light on a hill? Of course. But is it absolutely necessary for the kingdom of heaven to advance globally? No, it's not. Because the kingdom of heaven is bigger than any other nation. It's greater than any politician. It's greater than any constitution. And that's what I'm saying. Is the Constitution, our politics important? Yes, but it's not as important as the other issues that the Bible talks about. And I think we traded one for the other, or we've mixed them in together, and we're not able to separate these ideas and say, okay, let's agree on what's important. Let's talk and discuss what is secondary, and it's not confuse the two.
1: That's a good answer. Do you feel like that America has slipped from, you mentioned a light on the hill. Do you feel like America has? I feel like that at sometimes that America has slipped from what it was when I'm a little bit older than you, than it was when you and I were kids.
0: Yeah, no doubt. It's not even the same country I grew up in. I remember when I was, and I grew up in the 70s and the 80s. I am from the 1900s, by the way, like you are. And I love that joke. When I tell young people I am from the 1900s, they look at me like, you know, like I'm ancient, you know. Like I was on Noah's Ark or something, but
1: right.
0: But when we grew up, we could ride our bikes through the neighborhood. I could be gone all day long, and my parents wouldn't worry about me. I mean, there was a sense of safety. There was a sense of patriotism, respect. There was a place of, I mean, America has never been perfect. I mean, we can all look back on past days with a sentimental lens and think that, you know, yesterday was always better than tomorrow. But honestly, America has always been imperfect. America has always been a grand experiment. America has always been a country, though, that would work on its problems and work toward solutions. I think now, as I look at the U.S., there's a big gulf between the people groups now. And I do think that there are evil forces at work in America that we need to address. I think some of the ideologies that are being taught to our children about gender and sex are not good. I think they are harmful. I oppose those things. I stand against some of those teachings that are happening in our public schools. And I think we should be in our public school board meetings representing a calm, rational voice about what the Bible says about gender. But let me just tell you this. I have some members of my church who are members of local school boards, mm-hmm. and they say that the Christians who are coming to the school board meetings are angry. They're the vitriol. And they said, Pastor Brady, I am also a Christian serving on the school board. And he says, other Christians are so angry and so mad and so difficult. And he said, why can't we talk about this? And they're accusing school boards of doing things that they're not doing in some cases. So I just think we need to be careful about when we take our protest out into the public, that we do it with strength. I'm not talking, meekness is not weakness, by the way, and humility is not weakness. In fact, the Bible talks about meekness, and humility is actually the strength that we bring into every environment we go as a Christian. So meekness is not weakness. Humility is not weakness. And the Bible actually commends those two things. Hey, blessed are the meek. Blessed are, when you are humble, I will lift you up, the Bible says. So can we not bring humility and meekness into some of these settings so we tone down the temperature instead of raising the temperature of every meeting that we're a part of? And by the way, when people start yelling at each other, nothing good's going to come from that. No solutions are going to come. And I know we feel good about it when we yell and scream and bark on social media, or right. we show up at a meeting, we own them with the debate. Listen, that's not solving the problem. That's creating more enemies. It's widening the gulf between us. It is not representing Jesus. So I tell people, go into those meetings prepared with wisdom, with strength. Make sure you have prayed. How about that? You know, just good old-fashioned Christianity. How about praying before you talk? And then when you go into those meetings, be informed, be gracious, be strong, but be a good witness of Jesus. And that's how solutions can be brought into the public realm. I'm in the public space all the time. I met today, like I said, with our mayor, but I was also with some other community leaders. And we talked for about an hour and a half today at lunch about politics. And there was no yelling. There was no screaming. There was no red faces. And there's disagreements at the table. In fact, there were some liberal, kind of moderate people at the table. I'm more of a conservative person at the table. And there was no yelling and screaming because we're all trying to find solutions for our community. We're not trying to create enemies. I know it sounds old-fashioned, and I know people that are listening may think I'm naive about this. I'm not. I am in those meetings. I am doing hard work in our community, and I'm doing it in a way that brings solutions. And it's not. There's no yelling or screaming, and I think it's possible because I'm seeing it work right in front of my face.
1: I'm here with Pastor Brady Boyd, who is the pastor of New Life Church in Colorado Springs. The book is Life-Minded, 8 Practices for Belonging to God and Each Other. So there are 8 practices. I guess we should touch on a few of those. and we're not going to touch on all of them because we want people to get the book, Pastor. But let's start with the first one here that you have is devotion. What does that mean?
0: Well, I mean, first of all, that's where it all starts for me. Who is Lord of your life? Who is running your life? And I made up my mind a long time ago that I was going to be a follower of Jesus. I do not owe my allegiance to a political party. I do not owe my allegiance to a politician or to an ideology. I owe my allegiance to the person of Jesus who's real, who's alive, who's knows me, and I know him. And I think we have to start every day with a sense of devotion. We have to start our day every day with the idea that I am going to be devoted to his mission, his purpose, his will. And if you start there, then everything else you do during the day is going to be guided by that. And so I have this practice. I'm 57, so 7 years ago when I turned 50, I began doing this every morning. In fact, I did it this morning. I wake up and I have a 3-word prayer that I pray that's been prayed in the church for, we can think, like 1,700 years this prayer has been prayed. And the 3-word prayer is, come, Holy Spirit. I said it. As soon as I woke up this morning, I just said, come, Holy Spirit. I'm not praying that prayer because I think the Holy Spirit ran off and left me.
1: Right.
0: I pray that prayer to remind myself of how much I'm going to need the Holy Spirit today. You know, someone asked me the other day, say, Pastor Brady, do I need the Holy Spirit to go to church? I said, you need the Holy Spirit to go to Walmart. I mean, we can't follow Jesus without the Holy Spirit. And so I just challenge those of you that are listening, start your morning every morning for the next, until the election, every morning between now and the election, before you get out of bed, say, come, Holy Spirit, and welcome the work of the Holy Spirit in your life and see if your day, your attitudes, your viewpoint doesn't change a bit in these next few weeks.
1: That's a great message, by the way. And I see later on in part 3 of the book, you have we're going to come back to those eight practices, but you have a chapter heading, Stay Surrendered. And I've always, that was always an issue for me as a young man. I had lots of problems in my walk. And then I had a house fire on Thanksgiving of 1999, Pastor. And, you know, I lost everything. And that kind of swipes your feet out from underneath you. And I was just kind of, you know, and before that period, I had told God, look, if there's a corner of my heart that you don't have, and if you want it, you're going to have to take it. And so be careful what you pray. The Bible's clear. God is not the author of evil, but he allows things in our life. And so after that fire, I came to a point where I said, okay, I surrender. And, you know, from that, and then I was always afraid, honestly, to surrender, because I'm pretty sure he was going to send me to the deepest part of Africa as a missionary or something. So I think that's just so important. And I think it's hard to do anything, including devotion, until you get to a point where you say, I'm getting out of the driver's seat. I'm going over to the passenger seat and I'm going to take a nap. You drive for a while.
0: Well said. And I agree with that wholeheartedly. And sorry that you had that experience. I mean, that's a horrific thing to lose your home and lose your.
1: Wouldn't
0: your
1: give it up. I wouldn't give it up, Pastor. So, I wouldn't give it up.
0: Yeah, yeah. I mean, yeah. You know, the valley teaches us a lot of lessons that the mountaintop can't teach us, and I think sometimes we resist going through the dark places of our lives, but at the end, when we get through them, we go, "Wow, I learned something about life and Jesus that I could not have learned anywhere else," and it becomes valuable to us, doesn't it?
1: Yeah, it is, absolutely. Let's talk about peace. It seems like that would be more of a fruit than a root of what we're looking for. But help me understand peace as part of the of our eight practices for belonging to God and each other.
0: Well, I'm talking in that chapter about being a person of peace, about bringing peace into every situation, about being a peacemaker.
1: Good, that's good.
0: That's what I'm talking about. So, for example, let's use the school board meeting again as an example. I come into a heated school board meeting where people are yelling, where the police have been called in. And that's happening in my community on a regular basis, by the way. So police presence comes into the school board meeting. There are Christians in the room. So what is the role of Christians in that setting? The role of Christians is to be blessed are the peacemakers. In other words, I come into that environment and I calm things down. I settle the environment. I bring peace into the place of chaos. I bring calm into the place where there's a storm. And I think Jesus taught us that about calming the storm, peace be still. He taught us how to do this. We have spiritual authority as believers in Christ to be peacemakers. And I talk about in that chapter about practically how that works and how that looks. And I think we need more peacemakers on the planet right now. And I want to be one of them. I want to be involved in all the discussions. I want to talk about honest issues with people who are now. Listen, if you're with people that don't want to have any solutions, then you're wasting your time anyway. Right. But I'm telling you, there are people on both sides of the political aisle that actually want to solve some of the biggest problems in our country, but we can't find them because of all the noise. And once you find those people, say, "Hey, let's solve this together. Let's solve homelessness in my city." I can't solve every issue in my city, but there are a few things. Hey, there are people on the street. Let's find them homes. Let's find affordable housing in your house. Or there's food deserts inside my city. Let's open a food bank and make sure that everyone in our community has access to fresh food. Those are things that all of us can do. And I promise you, there are people on both sides of the political spectrum who are good-natured. You may not agree with them, and they may be dead wrong on a few things, but they're probably, you have a lot more in common with them than you think, if you will walk into those situations as a peacemaker.
1: Let's do one more of the eight, and this is, for me, really important: forgiveness. The more I forgive, the more at peace and the more happy I am, honestly.
0: Yeah. I mean, I just think right now that is the key to everything. And listen, I talk about in the book about the key to forgiveness is realizing how forgiven you are and how much grace that you has been poured out on your own life. I think it's easier to forgive when you realize how much Jesus forgave you. And in fact, it's almost impossible to hold a grudge against another human soul when you realize that you were the darkest of sinners when Jesus found you. And forgiveness is so critical for us right now. And listen, forgiveness doesn't mean that I am going to go back into a relationship with someone who's been harmful. Forgiveness is releasing someone into the hands of the Lord and trusting that God will deal with them. You are taking the judgment away from yourself, and you're giving it to the Lord, who always judges fairly, the Bible says. And so I am removing myself as judge, juror, and prosecutor, and I'm allowing God to do his work. And my job then is to forgive them, to love them, to pray for them. I don't have to be in relationship with them. I don't have to trust them, but I do have to forgive them. And along the way, I think what we, you know, as you and I have gotten older, I think we both can agree with this, that as you get older, you realize how many times you've had to ask for forgiveness. I mean, I look back, there's 10,000 times I've had to say, "Hey, please forgive me. I'm sorry. I didn't mean that. I'm sorry that hurt. I didn't mean to cause you harm." And then so then people forgive you. So then when it's your turn to forgive, it should be easy for us. And I talk about that in the book. And we're living right now in an age of anxiety and fear. And I think a lot of it is rooted in unforgiveness and bitterness. And I think we're better than that. I think we can be better than that.
1: Pastor, we have about 3 or 4 minutes. I want to ask you about your book, How to Get It. But meanwhile, can you walk someone through? Maybe there's someone listening who doesn't have a personal relationship with Jesus. Can you tell them how to do that?
0: Yeah, well, grace is the great scandal of the Bible. It just sounds too good to be true. But grace and forgiveness and salvation is actually the freest gift you'll ever receive in your life. And the reason it's so simple is because Jesus has already done the heavy lifting. Jesus has already decided to forgive you. Christ took on all your shame, your guilt, your embarrassment on the cross, and he chose to forgive you all the sins of yesterday, all the sins of today, all the sins we're going to commit tomorrow. Jesus has already decided to forgive us. And all we have to do is believe and say, and admit that all of us have tried to be our own God, and we're all really bad at it. All of us need a Savior. All of us need Jesus. And all we have to do is say, Christ, I believe. Christ be Lord of my life. I choose to put my hope, my trust, my confidence in Jesus. And by the power of the Holy Spirit, help me follow him all the days of my life. It's that simple. And you pray that prayer and you believe in your heart, something radically starts changing. It takes a while sometimes, but you're going to start seeing some beautiful changes in your life when you say yes to Jesus. It's the best life I could possibly have imagined for myself. I can't imagine my life without Jesus. And I'm so grateful for a life that I've had with Jesus.
1: Pastor Brady Boyd, the pastor at New Life Church in Colorado Springs. How does somebody connect with you? You have a podcast, and tell them how to get your book, Pastor.
0: 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Pastor Brady Boyd is my Instagram handle. 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Tons of resources there for you. I'd love to connect with your listeners, and if they have questions about the book, the goal of this book, I've prayed over this book, that people who will actually read the book, when they close it after reading it, I pray that you would have confidence to call a relationship that's been broken, that you want that relationship to be restored, and this book would motivate you to restore broken relationships in your life that need to be restored. I believe that's possible. I've seen it happen in my own life, and I pray that for your listeners.
1: Well, that's a great message. Anything you want to say before we go?
0: Well, listen, hey, I believe in the American church. I believe we've got more good happening than bad. I think we can be a good witness right now. And listen, America needs a strong, vibrant church right now. They need to see Jesus. There's a hunger for Jesus right now. Let's go be good witnesses. Let his kingdom come and his will be done. I'll pray that over everyone that's listening. Hey, thanks, man, for having me on today, Eric.
1: Yeah, man. Listen, I thoroughly enjoyed our conversation. Thank you for being on the show.
0: You bet, man. Anytime. Call me again. Let's do it.
1: My thanks to Pastor Brady Boyd for being on the show. The book, once again, is Life-Minded. Yeah, I think it's an important conversation that we had this morning. And I am honestly a little bit torn. You know, I do this radio show, and I have what I would call a secular radio show here on this station that you're listening to. And sometimes I let my politics or the politics of the day upset me to the point where I realize that it's affecting me and affecting my attitude and affecting my faith and all of those different things. And I've had to really readjust my thinking about politics here. And I have a lot of political guests on, and I'm always reading books by them, and so I'm pretty heavily into it. But at some point, you realize that as a Christian, the Bible says that we are not really citizens of this world. We're citizens of heaven. And that's something I think that we really need to keep in mind as we go through life, that like the pastor was saying, you can get mad and scream and yell, but ultimately God's plans are the ones that are going to prevail. And so everything, we can all do what we want to do in between there, but God's plans are going to, his providential will rule. So, hey, listen, I'm out of time. You've been listening to The Road. I'm Eric Bombeck. You know what I always say? It's time for me to hit the road.

walk on it. But the road.

0: 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And your host today, my name is David Gallner. I'm the founder and CEO of this nonprofit, Legacy Educational Institute. So where are we located? And you may say, well, does it really matter where you're located? Well, for some of you, it may not, but for some of you, it definitely makes a difference because you're going to probably want to stop by and get some of these resources which are provided by God to be able to help fulfill the Great Commission, Matthew 28:19-20, and Acts 1:8. So definitely for many of you, it's important where we're located. So Legacy Educational Institute, we started this radio show about 6, 7, 8 years ago, something like that. We formed a nonprofit, I think 14 or 15, 16 years ago, called Legacy Educational Institute. And the reason we call it One Way Radio Network is because why? There's only one way to heaven. Not 10 ways, not 50 ways, one way. And we're going to talk about, on this segment, where do you go when you die? Do you say, well, I hope to go to heaven. I hope this. I hope that. No, you don't want to hope so. You want to know so. So Legacy Educational Institute is located at 3087 Innovation Way, Hermitage, PA 16148, in a development called Linden Point. Now, where is Linden Point? Well, if you're coming from, say, up by Staples, heading south on Route 18, you'll pass Staples, which is on the left on Route 18. Go past Staples, the next traffic light after Staples, then guess what? Turn left. It'll say Innovation Way. We're the fourth building on the left. Catacornia from Butler County Community College, known as BC3. And there's a big stone wall that says Linden Point, L-I-N-D-E-N Point, fourth building on the left. Actually, it's about 1,450 feet, approximately a quarter of a mile. How do I know that? I was coming back from an area, and I happened to have it in GPS coming the other direction. If you're coming from, say, West Middlesex, you're heading north, you'll pass Tamashii Center Golf Course, and then you'll pass FedEx on the left. Next traffic light, you'll see Sheets on the right, Combine's Restaurant on the left. Next traffic light, turn right. Anyway, coming back off 80 there, and I did forgot to take my GPS off, and it says turn right on Presidential Boulevard. Well, unless you're from this area, it doesn't say Presidential. It used to be that many years ago. So you don't turn right on Presidential, you turn right on Linden Point. Stonewall says Linden Point. But anyway, it said one time it said 1450, the other time it said a quarter of a mile. So there's 5,200 square feet, so it's about a quarter of a mile. Some people mentioned that our office is near the highway. No, it's not near the highway. It's about 2.25 miles from Route 80. So we have people from Youngstown coming from Belmont. You head obviously east on Route 80, get off the, you're 80 from Belmont and get off the exit 4B in Pennsylvania, head north. And if you're coming from Warren, just take 82, put it in the GPS, and you'll find it. But the easiest way, if you're driving, you aren't going to remember this, just remember the website. Well, how can I remember the website? Very simple. 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If you'd like to call us, our phone number is 724-983-1617. 724-983-1617. Toll-free number is 800-264-4963. And I'll give you my cell number. It's not a track phone. You can text me at this number as well. 724-699-3789. Okay, so we'll talk about these resources when we come back from the break. So where to go when you die? Well, first of all, the Bible, I talk about this every week. A man's appointed once to die, not 10 times, not like reincarnation, like I used to believe. You should come back as a person. Until, not as a dog or cat, to who got it right? David Gallner. So basically, folks, I was my own God. No, you get one shot. Man's one to die. Hebrews 9:27. It's either heaven or hell. So where do you go when you die? The Bible is absolutely clear. There's only two options for you to go when you die, heaven or hell. God wants all to come to repentance. He didn't want any should perish. Many people were called, but few were chosen. Because God's poor knows who's going to go to heaven, and the rest are going to go to hell. Not because God wants that. He wants everybody to go to heaven. It's because of your choice. He stands at the door and knocks. God Almighty, who created us, knocks. He'll open that door if we humble, repent, believe, receive, and become. So the Bible also teaches that you can determine where you go when you die. Oh, you can't do it. Yes, you can. How? Well, first, the problem. What's the problem? We have sinned. All have sinned and fall short glory of God. Where did I get that? From Romans 3, chapter 3, verse 23. The Bible is very clear. There's none righteous. No, not one. Romans 3:10. Compared to a righteous holy God, you and I are filthy rags. I always say we're a scumbag. So we have to do what? We have all done things that are wrong. All. Evil. Or immoral. Ecclesiastes chapter 7 verse 20. Our sin does what? Separates us from God. And if left unresolved, your sin, my sin, will result in our being eternally separated from God. Worst thing that could happen, folks. You got to have that. You got to know where you're spending eternity. You don't want to hope so, you want to know so. So Matthew chapter 25 and 46 and Romans chapter 6 verse 23. The eternal separation from God is what? Hell. Yes, I said hell. Described in the Bible as the eternal lake of fire. Revelation chapter 20. 14 and 15, Jesus preached more on hell than he did heaven. He preached more on the kingdom than heaven and hell. Now the solution, God became what? A human being in the person of Jesus Christ. That's deity, hypostatic union. So the first step is humble, James 4:10. Humble yourself before the Lord and he'll lift you up. Those who humble themselves will be exalted. Those who exalt themselves will be humble. Then repent, that's that godly sorrow, 2 Corinthians 7:10. Then believe what? Jesus Christ is the God, deity, hypostatic union, fully God, fully man, because a lot of cults believe he's a God, not the God. Then receive, and then become. And of course, Jesus lives what? A sinless life. Yes, in 1 Peter chapter 2, verse 22, and 1 John chapter 3 and 5, and willingly sacrifice his life for us. 1 Corinthians chapter 15, 13, and 1 Peter chapter 1, verse 18 and 19. His death did what? Jesus' death paid what? The penalty for our sins. God now offers us salvation and forgiveness as a what? Gift. Romans chapter 6, verse 23. That we must receive by how? Works? No, faith. By faith, a forgiveness of gift that we must receive by faith. Believe in the Lord Jesus and you will be saved. Acts chapter 16, verse 31. Trust in Jesus, not me, Jesus, as Savior, relying on the sacrifice alone as a payment for our sins. And the Word of God promises you what? Eternal life. We're talking about forever and ever and ever. You will not get to heaven because you're a good old gal, a good old boy. So where do you go when you die? Well, it's up to you. He knocks. Question is, will you open the door? God offers you the choice. God invites you to come to him. It's your call, my call. If you feel God drawing you to faith in Christ, John chapter 6, verse 44, come to the Savior. If God is lifting the veil and removing your spiritual blindness right at this moment, in 2 Corinthians chapter 4, verse 4, look to the Savior. If you experience a spark of life and what he has always been dead, come to life through what? The Savior. Where do you go when you die? Heaven or hell? Through Jesus Christ. Hell is avoidable if you what? Humble, repent, believe, receive, and become. Receive what? Jesus Christ as your Savior, and heaven will be your eternal destination. Make any other decision, an eternal separation from God in hell, it will be the result because of your choice. And if you understand the two possibilities of where you will go when you die, you want to trust in Jesus Christ as your Savior. It's time to call God for salvation. Most important decision you could make. You don't want to hope so. You want to know so. As an act of faith, pray something like this. God, I know that I'm a sinner. And I know that because of my sin, I deserve to be eternally separated from you. Even though I do not deserve it, thank you. Thank you, Jesus, for loving me and providing a sacrifice for my sins through the death and resurrection of you, Almighty Jesus Christ. I believe that Jesus died for my sins, and I trust in him alone to save me. From this point forward, help me to live my life for you, Jesus Christ, instead of for me. Thank you, Jesus, for saving me. If you said that prayer or something like that, we'd like to hear from you. 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I want you to listen to a very important message, and we've got some more good information to talk about. Anytime we're talking about the Bible and God, and we're going to spend eternity, because we're talking about forever and ever, the most important topic you could possibly talk about.
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0: 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Doesn't matter which door you come in. We're going to talk about these resources. And by the way, we do have another radio show on Saturday, the same station, 790 AM, but it airs on Saturday morning from 11 AM. to 12 p.m. That one's an hour long. And that's called the Dave and Sherry Show, where we talk financial planning, estate planning, tax planning, wealth planning, you name the investments or savings. 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But here's some of these resources we have. I'm only going to mention a few of them. We have a lot more than that. There's no charge. If you can't make it, though, please give us a call. We'll mail them and pay shipping and handling. We have A Case for Christ by Lee Strobel, the condensed version. Biblical Answers About Heaven by Randy Elkhorn. You get goosebumps when you read that. It's not his 492-page book, but it's a little short booklet, about 45 pages, half the size, about 8.5 by 11. then from Avenger to Explosion. Two question marks. When you die, where will you spend eternity? Or you want those individuals say, well, you know what? Well, I hope to be in heaven. You know, you don't want to hope so, you want to know so. And then the other question mark from Van Explosion, if you say heaven, why should God let you in? John 3:3, Jesus said, God Almighty Deity says what? You must be born again to see the kingdom of God. And then we have the $1 trillion bill and the $1 million bill. You say, what are you talking about, Bill? I mean, these are real bills you can spend. Now they're worth more than the $1 million or $1 trillion. It has a picture of Abraham Lincoln, Benjamin Franklin, but it's not what's on the front of the bill. It looks real, though. People won't throw those away. It's on the backside. It talks about the Ten Commandments. Have you broken any of those commandments? Well, most of us, not only have we broken them, but we've broken them more than once. And it has the gospel message. And, of course, we don't do the convicting, the convincing, the converting, or the saving. Our job is to share the good news. The Holy Spirit's job does what? The convincing, the convicting, the converting, and the saving. Get some of those resources, read them yourself, and then say, pass them on to someone else, and say, what? I've read these. Would you do me a favor? What's that? Would you read these? Because I value your opinion. Then pray for that individual. And then call and get more. Very simple, have to help fulfill that Great Commission, Matthew 28:19-20, and Acts 1:8. So on this topic, we're going to talk about what is the meaning you've heard, if you are a believer, by the way, if you humble, repent, believe, receive, and become. What is the meaning where it says two or three are gathered in my name, that's in Matthew 18:20. So what is that referring to, in my name? Is that having church? What does that mean? Well, it's often used to give legitimacy to a small prayer meeting. By the way, once you said the prayer, you want to get plugged in the Bible base, Christ Center, Family Oriented Church, start reading your Bible prayer, fellowship, because you never arrive. You still have old nature, but you have new nature. So again, in Matthew 18:20, as it says, it's often used to the legitimacy of small prayer meeting. Besides church, you need to get into small groups. The pastor might say something like this. You might have heard if you've gone to church before. There are just a few of us here tonight, but we're glad we don't have to have a huge crowd for God to listen to us. After all, Jesus promises what? You've heard him say this, or where two or more gather together in my name, I am there. It sounds comforting until it's analyzed and taken to logical conclusion. What's the conclusion? What if there are not two? What if there's only one who is praying in the isolation? Ugh. Does that mean Jesus is not there? He's omnipresent. He's omniscient, omnipotent, and he's omnibenevolent. If the answer is no, that raises a question. What does Matthew 18:20 really mean? Or two or three together. What does that really mean? Does that mean what a lot of people think it means? So let's look at the context. Remember, you can't take a text out of a context and create a pretext. You must examine every verse on this subject and come up with a valid conclusion regarding doctrine. So the Matthew 18:15-20, together as one paragraph. The paragraph divisions, of course, are not an inspired part of the text as the originals were written, you know, without any spaces. However, and the paragraph division is based on the content of the passage and seems to be right on target in this case. So Matthew 18:15-17 tells us how to deal with sin in the church. It's a passage in which commonly called church discipline. If your brother or sister sins, goes and point out their fault just between, how many? The two of you. If they listen to you, you have won them over, but if they will not listen, take one or two others along so that every matter may be established by the testimony of two or three witnesses. And if they still refuse to listen, tell it to the church. And if they refuse to listen even to the church, treat them as you would a pagan or a tax collector. And then in verse 18, in Matthew chapter 18, then gives the assurance that when this process is followed, God is working in it. And he says, truly I tell you, whatever you bind on earth will be bound in heaven, and whatever you lose on earth will be loosed in heaven. And then verses 19 and 20 gives the final assurance again. Truly I tell you, if two of you on earth agree about anything they ask for, it will be done for them by my Father in heavens. For those two or three gathered in my name, there I am with you also. So again, what does that mean? What does that mean? Well, let's go a little further down in the passage. Jesus cites the Old Testament law that said accusation from a single individual is insufficient to bring action in a criminal case. However, when two or three witnesses are sufficient to establish a matter, the law in Deuteronomy, the Pentateuch, regulated the human court. Jesus applies to this heavenly court. When erring brother or sister in church is confronted by two or three witnesses and refuses to what? Repent, change direction. These witnesses in church do what? Bring this matter before the church. Jesus assures us that when that happens, it's just not the witnesses that are bringing action against the wrongdoer, but he is there with them. Church discipline is sanctioned by both the Father and Son. It's important because we live in an age, unfortunately, when it's not fashionable to confront or judge. You can't judge anybody. That's not what the Bible says. Righteous judgment. Take the plank out of your own eye. Righteous as we are. You're supposed to hate evil, love good. Woe to say evil is good and good is evil. Those who do step forward to call us out in sin, the church can take heart in the fact that they are not acting alone. And Christ is with them for how long? Endeavor. That's right, forever. The process of church discipline calls for how many again? Two or three, and this seems to be the best application for this verse. The two or three who are gathered in Jesus' name are not coming together in prayer meeting or to worship service, but a matter of what? Church discipline. The two or three witnesses have confronted the sinner in a spirit of humility. You can check out Galatians chapter 6, verse 1. And the sinner has not repented, you know, change of heart, that's that godly sorrow. So the two or three take the matter to the Lord in prayer and then confidently move forward with the process outlined in the scripture. Know that they are not being bullied or busybodies, for God endorses their efforts. Jesus is what? With them. With them. So that's what the verse is saying. They're talking about church discipline, not what we most people allude to. So here's my question to you. Has there been a place and time where you've humbled, repented, believed, received, and become? I hope there is. I pray there is. But if not, behold, today is the day of salvation. Behold, the day of salvation. He stands in the door, knock. He will open the door if you humble, repent, believe, receive, and become. Call us if you'd like to have some of these resources at 724-983-1617. Go to our website, onewaytoheaven.com. Thanks for tuning in. We'll talk to you next week. And remember this, it's the day the Lord made. Rejoice and be glad in it.

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1: Getting back, I'm Paul Stevens, Fox News. The U.S. striking Iran hard last night following the deaths of two service members in Jordan. Madeline Rivera in D.C.
2: CENTCOM says the latest round of strikes yesterday weren't only meant to degrade Iran's ability to hit ships in the Strait of Hormuz. They also targeted IRGC forces that they say launch attacks against U.S. service members in Jordan on Friday. We have yet to learn the identities of the two fallen service members. The U.S. says they were killed as they and partner forces defended themselves from Iranian ballistic missile and drone attacks. One service member is currently missing in action. Four American service members were evacuated to Jordanian hospitals. They have since been released.
1: And that's Fox's Madeline Rivera again in D.C. Popular social media influencer brothers Andrew and Tristan Tate arrested in Miami following years of legal battles.
3: A pair of British social media influencers are behind bars after being arrested by U.S. marshals the moment they stepped on American soil. Brothers Andrew and Tristan Tate were arrested in Miami Saturday. British authorities requested the help of the U.S. seeking their extradition. On rape and human trafficking charges. The brothers have built their so-called empire on ideas of male dominance and misogyny. They are expected in federal court next week.
1: Fox Chanley Painter in New York. Now, the Tates have faced numerous controversies and legal troubles in the past, but they continue to deny all of the serious allegations against them. The Akron Zoo in Ohio forced to shut down Saturday early due to a bomb threat. Zoo officials saying it's consistent with threats received at other major zoos, including those in Phoenix, Seattle, Miami, and Cleveland. The string of bomb threats, as well as some swatting incidents, have been impacting zoos in the U.S. for about 3 months now. No explosives or other hazardous materials have been found. 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
1: New York City Mayor Zohran Mamdani saying he's consulting with city lawyers to figure out whether or not New York has the legal authority to arrest Israeli Prime Minister Benjamin Netanyahu if he attends the UN General Assembly coming up in September.
8: Far-left New York City Mayor Zohran Mamdani, in an interview with the New York Times, says the city is exploring whether it has the legal authority to arrest Netanyahu.
9: Whatever the law allows me to do in New York City, that's what we will do, but we won't be writing our own laws to that end. That's an active conversation with our legal department.
8: The mayor has called Netanyahu a war criminal who belongs in The Hague. The International Criminal Court issued arrest warrants for Netanyahu and former Defense Minister Yoav Gallant in November 2024 over alleged war crimes in Gaza. Israel has rejected those allegations. Deborah Valentine, Fox News.
1: That iceberg lettuce recall expanding now beyond Taco Bell. Thousands in the U.S. dealing with a parasitic outbreak.
10: Taylor Farms de Mexico is removing all iceberg lettuce that made its way from central Mexico to the U.S. market. The company warns it has the potential to be contaminated with a parasite that can trigger horrible diarrhea, Cyclospora. Health officials had at first suspected the outbreak was connected to just Taco Bell products that use lettuce. But now Taylor Farms says the recall affects 25 different lettuce and salad mix products that were shipped to 27 states. The lettuce was distributed from June 29th through July 16th. Officials say if you bought the recalled lettuce, throw it out. Jill Nato, Fox News.
1: England claiming third place in the World Cup Saturday with a thrilling 6-4 win over France. Now all eyes turn to the final in Rutherford, New Jersey. 3 o'clock start between defending champion Argentina and Spain. I'm Paul Stevens. This is Fox News.
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What a great tune to get our show started this week. Roger Bright doing Smiles Polka, and this is AJ High welcoming you to this edition of the Polka Beat Show here on WPIC 790 AM. We're glad that you're with us for the next 2 hours. We have some fantastic music coming up for you. Just a reminder, this is a pre-recorded show, so we cannot take phone calls for requests or dedications. But if you would like those on a future show, you can leave us a voicemail or text at 330-604-4912 or send us an email, SlovenianMelodies@yahoo.com. Let's head to Wisconsin with a fantastic saxophone player. Here's Kenny Brandt in Polka Time.

Vinny Brandt right there in Polka Time doing one entitled Nobles Polka. The Oompah-Pah will be honoring the Grammy nominee and Grammy winner participants, the Dictati Orchestra, and its members on Sunday, July the 19th at the Yukon Slovenian Club, 137 Yukon Avenue, Yukon, Pennsylvania. The Dictati Orchestra celebration will be held from 2 until 6 p.m. The DTO organization has officially retired from performing and recording polka and waltz music since the first part of this year. In appreciation of much support and great attendance at polka dances, free DTO CDs will be given away to those in attendance. Brother Jack Taddy and his JTB will provide music for this DTO celebration. For more information, call Jack Taddy at 724-274-7202 or Dick Taddy at 412-580-0236. Come and celebrate with Dick Taddy, Bob McBride, Joe Gill, Mikey D, and Tony Zupancic, your DTO musicians.

One that many of our listeners out here remember as being done many times by Joe Fedorchik, but that was Roger Bright with his rendition of Squeezer's Polka. From the CD, The Best of Bruce Berger, here's Bruce doing a waltz for Doc.

Two in a Row by Bruce Berger from the CD The Best of Bruce Berger. He did a waltz for Doc and then Music Box for Samantha. Let's go back to Wisconsin. Here's Tom Brusky.

That was the Plaza Polka done by the Johnny Butchko Orchestra. Johnny Butchko on sax, Joe Fedorchik and Eddie Vallis on accordion, Al Madisey on drums, and Gene Fedorchik on bass. Throwing it back a number of years there. Once again, the Plaza Polka by the Johnny Butchko Orchestra. Here's Chester Budney, speaking of throwing it back a little bit, and he's going to do Johnny Waltz.

Chester Budney and the orchestra right there doing the Johnny Waltz. We hope you enjoyed that one, and there was a nice vocal on there as well. Let's head to California, Sam DeFazio, and here's The Mansion of Gold.

Sam DeFazio right there with The Mansion of Gold, one of his originals, and then a Frankie Zeitz composition entitled The Jolly Hop Polka. How about a double play by Kenny Zoller and the Captain's Crew? The first one is Aloysius Slock, Waltz Medley.

The captain's crew right there doing Aloysius Slock waltz medley for the second part of their double play. It's going to be Polka Time, one originally recorded by Johnny Pecan, a Jimmy Medvis composition, the Cleveland Polka.

A double play right there by the captain screw, and we finished it up with the Cleveland Polka Jimmy Medvis composition. The NCP Slovenian Polka Boosters will be having a dance on July the 26th at the Wildwoods Bar and Grill in St. Mary's, Pennsylvania. Music 2 to 5 provided by Patty C. and the guys. It's time for our first hour triple play here on the Polka Beat. Here is Anthony Sokar doing I Saw a Rainbow.

And that triple play music. We got started with Anthony Solcar live doing I Saw a Rainbow, and then Freddie Gregorich and the Delphis with the Catherine's Waltz, and the Casuals in Polka Time once again. Here's the Gene Cassiola Orchestra, a Nick Centofani composition entitled KT's Polka.

SMP Lodge number 643 out of Girard, Ohio, will be having their annual picnic on Saturday, August the 8th, 2026, at the Todd Park in Girard, Ohio, in the large pavilion. Music will be provided by the Solkar Golov Band from 1 until 4 p.m. The $5 admission includes food, snacks, and soft drinks. Lodge number 643 members are admitted free. For more information, call Ray Kovac at 330-824-2154.

Two in a row from the CD, The Sounds of the Gene Cassiola Orchestra. Both of them were Nick Centofani compositions, the KT's Polka, and then Forever Lover's Waltz. We're going to play a tune by the Andy Carroll Trio to finish up the first hour of the Polka Beat Show. But don't go anywhere. We'll be right back with another great second hour of tunes right here on WPIC 790 AM. Here's Andy Carroll.

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1: New attacks in Iran from the U.S. I'm Ann Carrick, Fox News. The White House calling it punishment after two U.S. service members are killed. Fox's Chanley Painter.
2: The U.S. launching an eighth straight night of strikes against Iran. CENTCOM says it hit multiple Iranian targets, including air defense facilities, weapons storage sites, and IRGC forces linked to the attack in Jordan that killed two U.S. service members Friday. Another U.S. soldier is still missing. These mark the first American military deaths since March. In total, 16 service members have been killed and over 430 wounded since the conflict began on February 28th. President Trump reacting to the latest deaths, saying in part, it's a very sad thing. He went on to add, we're never allowing Iran to have a nuclear weapon.
1: CENTCOM reports more than 50,000 U.S. service members still operating across the Middle East. UK Labour Party head Andy Burnham is set to become his country's prime minister Monday. He's already offering an idea of what he's hoping to accomplish. Fox's Stephanie Bennett reports from London.
3: Nicknamed the King of the North, Andy Burnham, the former mayor of Greater Manchester, promising greater public control of essential services and new powers for regional governments, signaling a shift to the left from outgoing Prime Minister Keir Starmer. Burnham's office said he also wants to scrap plans for a government-issued digital ID that would have tackled illegal immigration, but also eventually allow people to manage childcare or tax returns. And there's also suggestions for new oil and gas drilling in the North Sea, which could be a sticking point as his party's 2024 manifesto pledged to honor existing exploration licenses but not issue new ones. But he's facing pressure for new licenses from conservatives, the Reform UK party, and even abroad.
1: President Trump repeatedly has urged the UK to expand oil and gas drilling in the North Sea while criticizing its renewable energy policies. Outgoing Prime Minister Keir Starmer resigned last month after serving less than 2 years in office. 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
1: Tens of millions of Americans along the East Coast still are under severe weather threats today after torrential rains already drenched much of the region. Fox Weather's Adam Klotz has details.
16: It was a soggy afternoon yesterday across much of the East Coast, the Northeast, the Mid-Atlantic. That is a little bit of good news, though, because the air quality a whole lot better. All of that heavy smoke had really kind of pulled up here from the Mid-Atlantic up to the Northeast. Things are looking pretty good. That doesn't mean the wildfires are out, right? Those are back in Canada. And that wildfire smoke has again settled closer to its original source. And that is back across the Midwest, just north of Minnesota, north of Wisconsin. That's going to be the area that has to deal with this the longest. For the rest of us, it's all about those winds blowing it in. Now, for the weather that's coming up, portions of more like the deep south, the southeastern United States, could see a couple of storms again this afternoon.
1: Some places could see up to 3 inches of rain. More than 200,000 customers lost power because of yesterday's storms. Argentina and Spain are facing off for the 2026 FIFA World Cup final at Newark, New Jersey this afternoon. Fox's Brian Yenes in New Jersey with the latest.
17: What's being called the greatest World Cup ever is ending with a heavyweight matchup, Argentina versus Spain. And for the first time ever in a World Cup final, it's the European reigning champions against South America's reigning champions. The excitement ahead of the final today is incredible. Fans, mostly from Argentina, packed Times Square yesterday, shooting off fireworks, cheering. By the looks of it, New York, New Jersey Stadium will feel a lot like a home game for Argentina. For the first time ever, the World Cup champions will receive exclusive, custom-made championship rings alongside the trophy. Exactly 2,026 rings will be made, 30 for the champions. The rest will be available for fans to purchase.
1: Also, for the first time, today's final match will feature a halftime show with big-name artists like Shakira, Justin Bieber, and Madonna, among other performers. I'm Ann Curran, and this is Fox News.
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13: Every 2 minutes, a woman in the U.S. is diagnosed with breast cancer. 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

ended the first hour with Andy Carroll, and let's start the second hour with Andy right there doing the Kinlock Polka. And this is AJ Hite welcoming you back to the second hour of the Polka Beat Show here on WPIC 790 AM. We have some great tunes coming up for you. Let's jump right into it. Here we go with Georgie Cook along with Norm Knuth doing the April Waltz.

Georgie Cook on the banjo, George Stadahar on accordion, Norm Knuth on organ, Bill Cernick on the drums, and Denny Bucar on bass. They did the April Waltz and followed it up with the Key to the City Polka.

Frank Sokar, Ron Sokar, and Anthony Sokar doing Sokar's Polka. And then the second one was Anthony's Polka with Frank on the vocals. Here's Ronnie Likovic and Kathy Lodd. The Dear Friends are going to do a double play starting in waltz time entitled Dear Friends.

the Dear Friends Waltz right there, done by Ron Likovic and Kathy Ladd. Here's the second one, Polka Time, for this double play. 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

Polka Hall of Fame polka done by Ronnie Lickovec, Kathy Ladd, and their friends. 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

right. Well, Ronnie Dotich did the first one right there, the Rainbow Waltz, and then he didn't want to do Marichka Moya, so it was skipping along, so we'll move along. Let's do Johnny Dedalich and the orchestra, Johnny Vadnal, composition entitled The Jazz Time Polka.

from John Dedelich and New Orchestra, the Jazz Time Polka and Kitty's Waltz. It's time for three in a row. We're going to get started with Mikey D and One More Kiss.

got started with Mikey D doing One More Kiss Polka, and then Ray Ciampa with the Claridge Male Quartet in Waltz Time doing If I Could Have My Way, and then To Fall in Love with You from the CD Positively Polka by Tom Brusky. The Penn Ohio Polka Pals invite you to their fourth annual summer picnic on Sunday, July the 26th at the SMPJ Farm, 10946 Heath Road in Kirtland, Ohio. Music will be provided from 3 until 7 p.m. by the Zolkas and the Rex Tenere Band. Food, including roast beef sandwiches, sausage sandwiches, hot dogs, cabbage and noodles, and more, will be provided by Jerry Trebitz and her crew starting at 2 o'clock p.m. So once again, the Penn Ohio Polka Pals Summer Picnic at the SMPJ Farm on July the 26th. Here we go with Tony Dannon and the Gemini Polka.

from the CD Accordion Italiano, the music of Tony Dannon right there. He did one entitled Gemini Polka. Before we play one more, I guess we're getting you ready for the 11 o'clock hour with the Italian show coming up after us here on WPIC. But some of our polka fans will know Ralph Delegati. He is playing bass on this recording. And also Eddie Klanik is playing drums, percussion, acoustic guitar, electric guitar, and plectrum banjo, and of course Tony Dannon on accordion, and some other musicians as well. Let's feature one more from this one. Once again, in polka time, Lazio polka.

Tony Dannon right there doing Lazio Polka. Let's go back to Ray Champa and the orchestra, and we're going to do a polka by Ray and the boys entitled The Shamrock Polka.

Ray Champa and the orchestra right there doing a nice job on the Shamrock Polka. Back to waltz time from the Positively Polka CD. Here's Tom Brusky, and he's doing Autumn in the Meadow.

Abby Brenneman with a fantastic job on a beautiful tune right there entitled Autumn in the Meadow, played by Tom Brusky and Abby Brenneman on the vocals. Ron Serrar's in the background doing Del Sinchak's Roseanne Polka. It's time for us to say goodbye for this week on the Polka Beat Show here on 790 AM WPIC. But as we said, the Italian show's coming up next, so don't go anywhere. And then some more great programming coming up this afternoon and evening right here on the network. This is AJ Height saying thanks for listening. Have a great week. We'll be back with you next Sunday at 9 AM with a brand new edition of the Polka Beat.

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1: Trading attacks. I'm Paul Stevens, Fox News. The U.S. hitting Iran hard again last night following the deaths on Friday of two service members in Jordan, Madeline Rivera in D.C.
2: CENTCOM says the latest round of strikes yesterday weren't only meant to degrade Iran's ability to hit ships in the Strait of Hormuz. They also targeted IRGC forces that they say launch attacks against U.S. service members in Jordan on Friday. We have yet to learn the identities of the two fallen service members. The U.S. says they were killed as they and partner forces defended themselves from Iranian ballistic missile and drone attacks. One service member is currently missing in action. Four American service members were evacuated to Jordanian hospitals. They have since been released.
1: And the president says the U.S. response following the deaths of two American service members in Jordan is unfortunate, but says the actions are necessary to protect the nation. Zohran Mamdani, the mayor of New York, says he's talking with city lawyers to figure out whether or not New York has the legal authority to arrest the Prime Minister of Israel, Benjamin Netanyahu, if he attends the UN General Assembly in September.
3: Far-left New York City Mayor Zohran Mamdani, in an interview with the New York Times, says the city is exploring whether it has the legal authority to arrest Netanyahu.
4: Whatever the law allows me to do in New York City, that's what we will do, but we won't be writing our own laws to that end. That's an active conversation with our legal department.
3: The mayor has called Netanyahu a war criminal who belongs in The Hague. The International Criminal Court issued arrest warrants for Netanyahu and former Defense Minister Yoav Gallant in November 2024 over alleged war crimes in Gaza. Israel has rejected those allegations. Deborah Valentine, Fox News.
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1: Things getting a bit better along the U.S. East Coast after Saturday's heavy rain triggered flash flooding, but tens of millions of Americans are still at risk for severe weather. Fox Weather's Adam Klotz.
7: There is a silver lining with all of that heavy rain we saw, and it really changed the pattern of some of that smoke as you're looking at some of the air quality, and it has gone back to much more normal, reasonable levels across the east and into the northeast where it was horrible yesterday. Now, there still is wildfire smoke. Those fires are still burning up across Canada, and it's back settled into where it initially began, just to the south of that. Right. So you're talking about Wisconsin, Minnesota. That's where the air quality is at its worst again this morning. Along the East Coast, things are looking pretty good for today. The risk of severe weather has settled a little farther towards the south. Yes, still the mid-Atlantic there as you're talking about the Carolinas and Virginia, and then stretching back over down towards the south. So Atlanta could see at least some risk of severe weather as we get going in the afternoon.
1: And some spots could see up to 3 inches of rain. More than 200,000 customers lost power yesterday because of these severe storms. The champion of this year's World Cup is going to be crowned later today, Sunday. Fox's Brian Yenis previews all this from outside New York, New Jersey Stadium.
8: The big question is, will Argentina be able to be repeat World Cup champions for the first time that's ever been done in 64 years, or will Spain win its 38th consecutive game going undefeated, which would break a record? The world's greatest soccer player, 39-year-old Lionel Messi, will face off against Spain's 19-year-old prodigy Lamine Yamal. The king versus the heir apparent. Both Messi and Yamal started their careers with FC Barcelona. The two have been connected since this unbelievable 2007 UNICEF photo in which Messi just happened to be bathing Yamal as an infant. 19 years later, they face off in the World Cup final.
1: And Messi will likely need at least two goals in the World Cup. World Cup final to keep his Golden Boot hopes alive after France's Kylian Mbappe scored twice against England to finish with 10 goals. I'm Paul Stevens. This is Fox News.
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0: Benvenute la festa italiana, buona domenica. Mi chiami Giuseppe Di Napoli, accanto a Giuseppe non torna collo. In diretta da Joe Godino Studio, WPIC, la città Sheridan Hermitage, Pennsylvania. Butchie, how are you?
1: I'm good, Giuseppe. I'm feeling better.
0: You're looking better. We're back on the air.
1: We want
0: to send out an apology for the technical difficulties we experienced last week. I don't know what Butch did, but he did something here.
1: I set a trap for you. I don't know what the heck.
0: I don't know. The computer was working. We couldn't get the sound from the computer to the board. So my mother... Poor thing. She said, Joey, I tried to listen, but it's just all static. I said, Mom, we weren't on the air.
1: Didn't they run another show?
0: Only partial. Oh. It wasn't working. Things weren't working right. But Ben got it. He got it all fixed up. And so we want to apologize for those technical difficulties.
1: Who fixed it, Ben? Big Ben?
0: I guess.
1: Good guy. He's a good guy.
0: Bill and Bob were, I heard from Bill that they were looking at it, so... They got something going on. And we want to thank our sponsors, M&M Beer, Rhonda's Emerald Diner, the Eastwood Mall, and Chenango Valley Meats for their generous support keeping us on the air. And if you want to be a sponsor, we are here. Our rates are the best around.
1: Great.
0: And we only need two more sponsors.
1: Tell you something. I'm going to be out roaming around looking for some sponsors.
0: Okay.
1: Starting probably next week. My legs have been troubled with the... Because when I fell in the hospital that time, I almost broke my left knee. Well, then since then, I've been wobbly, you know.
0: Mm-hmm.
1: But it's coming better now. But I want to get out and talk to people. That's the best way that you're going to tell them what we got for them, you know.
0: Oh, yeah. And, of course, we have the Mount Carmel Italian Fest coming up.
1: Mm.
0: And, of course, last week was the beginning of a bad week.
1: Yeah.
0: We couldn't get on the air. Then the food goes bad. You can't eat it, lettuce.
1: That's right.
0: Then the air went bad.
1: I know.
0: I was going to go work out yesterday morning. I didn't work out Thursday or Friday. But yes, I get in the car. I'm coming down Chestnut Ridge, and I could not see the other side of the hill. I said, I'll turn around and go back because I made the mistake on Thursday night or Wednesday night, Thursday night, sleeping with my windows open.
1: Yep.
0: And I woke up in the morning coughing. Not terribly, but I mean, you know, it was like I was smoking. It had to be that smoke. But anyhow...
1: That stuff was bad for you, too. People didn't know that.
0: Yes, yes.
1: I listened to the doctor on television, on Fox or somewhere, and he said that stuff will get in your body, your heart, everything.
0: Yes, because it's minuscule.
1: Oh, you can't even see it. It's so small.
0: Yeah.
1: Hardly. So, I mean, you could see it.
0: So
1: anyhow,
0: we got the Italian Fest coming up here for Mount Carmel this week, and it will be from this Thursday, or Giovedì, July 23rd, to Domenica, July 26th, and on Thursday it starts at 5 o'clock. On Friday it starts at 5 o'clock. On Saturday, 5 o'clock. On Sunday, 1 o'clock.
1: Yes.
0: And goes till 11 o'clock on Friday and Saturday. The main act this week is, this year, is Pino Morelli. And the regulars are either our girl Morella.
1: Yes.
0: And, of course, G4, which was once known as Gli Italiani, and Avante, and D Major, and Jim Frank.
1: Yep.
0: And we have some new acts this year. And Paul Calise will be there, Oro Vero, and Alla Bora.
1: Yeah.
0: And we have the Gerard Swing Band on the outdoor stage on Thursday. We'll talk more about it.
1: Yeah. I'm sorely going to miss them, I'll tell you.
0: Well, you come down and say hello.
1: That I'm not playing this year, you know.
0: Yeah.
1: Hopefully next year if I can get through.
0: Let's do some Butta la Chiave by Peter Van Wood.
1: Yeah.

0: 17:23.
1: Mambo, mambo, vayano mambo, mambo, porque el mambo, mambo, me vive el mambo.
2: Okay, there we go. That was Marino Marini, huh? With Mambo 1723. We got some good tunes playing today, but you're doing a good job.
3: Thank you.
2: Yeah. Compared to, you kept us off the air last week.
3: I did. I don't think it was me.
2: Why don't you talk in the microphone so people could hear you?
3: They can hear me. Don't worry. Yeah. Frank knows who it was last.
2: Well, we have some guests
3: poor
2: here.
3: Poor Frank was in there watching you anyhow. The catastrophe.
2: You know, I think I told you, Frank, didn't I? You know, how Scott, how are you?
4: Good
2: we have
4: job.
2: Some special guests. We have Scott Schulich. Frank Fratteroli, Joyce Fratteroli, who says that under no circumstances is she going to sing today. And if she doesn't sing, GM Pietro, who's also here, unfortunately, he's not going to sing. Matter of fact, Butch, keep him away from your microphone.
3: Oh, yeah. He's.
2: Thank you.
3: I told him before he could share with me.
2: Yeah. So anyway,
3: I don't go back to my word.
2: Scott, I was telling Frank, last week this thing wasn't working. I was like beside myself. And I said, there's Butch. He's had a couple of health issues this year. Frank's been fighting him. And they're both telling me, don't worry about it. I said, here I am. Because, you know, you're right. There's these two guys, so I'm not going to worry about it. I didn't, and like I mentioned in the first at the start of the show, Bill Kelly put Ted on it, and that's the engineer's name, right?
3: The big kid.
2: Or Ben.
3: Ben.
2: He put Ben on it, and Ben fixed it all up, so we're sounding good. Anyway, we're not here to talk about Ben and our problems from last week. We're here because next week at this time, you know where I'm going to be, Butch? You know where Scott's going to be? Do you know where Frank's going to be? Joyce and Bobby Jim Pietro?
3: At the fest.
2: That's right. What fest, though? Where's that?
3: I forget about them because I'm not doing any of them, so I forgot all about them.
2: Did you? You forget what's up. You forget where you're at in 10 minutes.
3: That's
2: anyway,
3: right.
2: It's Our Lady Mount Carmel via Mount Carmel on the east side of Youngstown. And it is, what number is it? What?
5: 26.
3: Oh, what number of what? The 26. Via Mount Carmel.
2: It's the 26th, right? And Scott, why don't you give us a little rundown on what's on the agenda for this next week as we get started.
4: Sure. Joe, it's our 26th annual festival. This year the theme is celebrating the Jubilee of St. Francis, 800 years from St. Francis's death. So we always like to have a religious component to our theme. 4 days of the festival starting Thursday. Thursday from 5 to 10 p.m. Friday and Saturday from 5 to 11 p.m. And Sunday, beginning with the 11 a.m. Mass, following Mass and the procession, the festival will go till 9 p.m. on Sunday. We have our food, our music, our children's area, all of the things that everyone's used to, but always a little bit different twist to it as well.
2: You're right. And I want to mention something because for those people who might not know, there is a 9 o'clock Mass next Sunday at Mount Carmel,
4: yes,
2: correct?
4: There's a 9 and 11. And 11. The 11 is the festival Mass.
2: Yes, that's the festival Mass with the procession and all that, but the 9 o'clock Mass, Monsignor Zero and I were talking yesterday, that's a long day, because I go to the early Mass, because I sit there like a dummy for 2 hours after it's gone. But anyway, I like to get there early, because you could set up everything and be done. So next Sunday, there is a 9 a.m. Mass at Our Lady Mount Carmel, via Mount Carmel, and the 11. The 11, if you want the procession, the 11 o'clock Mass is the one that you want to go to. And it appears we're going to have some great weather.
4: Yeah, so far the weather forecast looks good. That Sunday Mass at 11 will be outside at the outdoor altar.
2: It's a beautiful, beautiful atmosphere there. The trees and you're in the shade and it really is nice. It's a festival that the first time I worked it was the 100th anniversary of Our Lady Mount Carmel. And I got to say this because it is forever be in my mind. I'll never forget getting on the stage and I was nervous. The first night, blah, blah. Anyone here alive with all four pastors at that time? A lady raised her hand. And here she was 101 years old or something like that. And the next year I looked for her again and she had passed on that previous winter. So it's sad, but that was an interesting thing. You know, how many of you knew all the that lady raised her hand. And that was neat. That was neat. So there's a lot of history to Our Lady Mount Carmel. There is a lot of a reunion. There's a lot of food. There's a lot of good things going on there. We're going to be playing some of the entertainers this year. The headliner, of course, is Pino Marelli. And we will be entertained by Glee Italiani, now known as G4. Marella, our girl, she's always there. Avanti, D Major, and the Lowellville Band. And obviously, the music just keeps rolling inside and outside. New acts this year are the Girard Swing Band and Oro Vero, Alabora, and that's pretty. And well, Marco's back, and all of that. Campanole Band, the Campanole Band at Saturday at 7 to 9 outdoors. So, how about some of the food?
4: Well, most of our vendors are back. We have a few new ones, I believe, this year. We've got the Red Rican, which is one that we've added new this year. But, you know, all the ones that everyone's familiar with, you know, from Bogies to Dollies to Stroops to Joyce, you've got them there.
0: I can list the food vendors from this year. Armitas Cuisine, Bogies Bar and Grill, Buckeyes and More. Catering by Chris, which Frank will tell you more about. Dippin' Dots is in the kids' area. Dolly's has several stands. Girardi's, Monaco's with the, you know, the bologna. It's the bologna guy, they always say. Paisano's Pizza.
2: Depending where you're at, from the east side or Briar Hill, that's known as the east side, the Smoky Hollow steak or a Briar Hill steak.
0: Oh.
2: Sandwich or the bologna. But go ahead. I'm sorry. Didn't mean to interrupt you.
0: Next to the taverna is the Papa's Gelateria, so... Try some good gelato. The Red Rican, as you mentioned, Remedios, Rattanas, Stroops, get some ice cream. The Taverna, which is a variety of liqueurs, trays, gourmet sandwiches. Kettle Corn and Lemonade is Vestal's Concessions and Ziggy's Concessions. All the favorites are there again this year.
2: Yes.
0: Plus, we have our retail vendors, too, that you come with a variety of. We have some new ones this year, too. So inside the hall, outside, we have our Cookie Lady. inside, so it gives you a little bit. But Frank will tell you about Chris Catering by Chris.
2: Frankie, now Joyce is ripping the microphone off the stand. For that, we're going to make you sing.
5: Yeah, that'll put you off the air. No, when she mentioned Chris Benacci, what he does, the festival starting on Thursday. And then Friday and Saturday, he's there from 11 to 2 serving. He started that last year.
2: Inside or outside, Frank?
5: Inside the hall, where a lot of people from downtown came up to eat. And he does his full menu, which when I talked to him, it surprised me because he's doing his fried greens, his meatball sandwich, covertails, meatball sausage. He's doing his polenta with bolognese. Calamari, stuffed green olives, and this year he's doing a wedding soup sandwich, which is first time he did it, but he made them because he used to be the cook for 2 or 3 years in the kitchen at No Run.
2: Okay.
5: So he did it there, so he's going to do it, I don't even know what it is.
2: But when he said, well, you'll find out.
5: Yeah,
2: I'm sure.
5: Wedding soup sandwich,
2: now,
5: you know.
2: The folks coming there, they can park in the lot.
5: Oh, yeah. Where there's parking, 11 to 2. Mm-hmm. He's there, like I said, Thursday, Friday, and Saturday. And it went over so good last year. He's doing it again. But then we got some calls and said, is there lunch there on Friday? Because being this new, was never really publicized.
2: Uh-huh.
5: So I told them we were coming on here and we would put it on. So
2: what days is that again?
5: Thursday, Friday, and Saturday. Okay. 11 to 2,
2: okay.
5: And the menu that he's serving during the fest hours will be served from 11 to 2 on them days.
2: So there's no reason. Joyce, go ahead.
0: I was just going to jump in there. YSU people, you're right around the corner. My nephew Christopher works there, and he comes down every day. And anybody down working downtown or YSU, you're right there.
2: We got to put a call out to the Spaghetti Club.
0: Oh, yeah.
2: Right? Go. Christopher's part of the Spaghetti Club. He's a new member.
0: Yes.
2: He better show up or we'll throw him out.
0: That's right.
2: Okay. And, of course, downtown. And if you work downtown, you don't have to be a city employee or something. Just come on up. If you work on the east side, north side, come on down. The service is quick and the food is second to none.
5: Yeah. Food is good.
2: He does a great job.
5: Really, really, really good.
2: So it's good to see him. Oh, let's play a little bit of music, shall we? Mia Cara Catalina by Peter Van Wood.

0: Okay, there you go. A little couple songs to. Now, I heard some disturbing news, Scott. Could you tell me who the man of the year is?
1: Well, we are privileged to have him with us today, Bob Gampietro.
0: Oh, geez, that's as bad as playing Butch Nichols songs during the show. But you're directed at me, aren't you? Yeah, I bet you guys purposely did that to me. Got something to say? It's talking to the microphone there.
1: Was a unanimous choice.
0: No doubt. Congratulations, Bobby. The times I've been involved there, you've done a lot of work.
2: Way over there. Let him go. Come on.
0: And you, you know, you really put a lot of time in. Talking to the microphone.
2: I got conned into that one again.
0: Go ahead, it's turned on now.
3: All right, I got conned into that one, Mr. Frateroli. Another volunteering that he put me through.
0: So you and Frank have this history of him volunteering you for.
3: Oh, yes, a lot.
0: What are some of the things he's volunteered you for?
3: Vestibule, spaghetti dinner.
0: Now, vestibule. Usher. Wait a minute, the vestibule club, right?
3: Right.
0: And what do they do?
3: Do is eat and drink.
0: Well, you raise money for the church. They're in charge of the Scott, help us here. They're in charge of the festival, am I correct? The vestibule club?
1: Well, not necessarily, but many of the people who are in the vestibule club are part of the festival.
0: And there's some things the vestibule club does for the church. I've been around there long.
1: Oh, sure, lots of things.
0: Yeah. Would you like to name a few man of the year? Jeez.
3: We do the night at the races.
0: Okay, that's the one. See how easy that is? Try another one.
4: You'd have the Guardians, we had them in January. Right. The Guardian radio and announcers that came in and had a nice fundraiser.
0: And that was a nice event.
1: A lot of improvements to the church with the funds they raised.
0: Yes, that's the main thing. There you go.
4: Originated the festival. It was kind of sponsored by the Vestibule Club the first 2 years. And then we kind of, it went so well, then we expanded and it just became a church event.
0: And there you go. And as a matter of fact, Frankie Mazzocco is the president right now. Am I correct? Yep. And he really said, Joe, I want to get this ad. Could I get the Gerard Swing Bank? I do D-Bank. Frank, you do anything you want, buddy. Knock yourself out. And he did. He arranged all these acts and put the time in. And he did a really, really fine job. It's a pleasure working with him on that. Now, we don't have just music, Scott. You have some events that go on during the festival. Like we start on Thursday night. The opening ceremony and?
1: That's right. So we'll have the opening ceremony on Thursday night to kick off the festival where we'll recognize Bob as our Man of the Year, Carol Amicone as our Woman of the Year. In addition to that, we'll have our scholarship winners who will be recognized that night, four $1,000 scholarships to children or grandchildren of the parish who are attending Youngstown State. And we have donors who provide the support for that. And we'll have our little prince and princess pageant that night following the opening ceremony.
0: Here you go. And, you know, that scholarship helps so much. College education is just so expensive. When I tell my students, of course, I'm ancient, but I tell my tuition at YSU, you're going to fall off when you hear this too, $149 a quarter.
4: Yeah. Wow.
0: And I could buy all new books for less than $100 for four classes. That was full time. And it's just stunning, right? I worked at the Youngstown Sheet and Tube Company, fixing vending machines, go figure. And when tuition was due, I'd simply go to my foreman and say, "Can I work a double today? $5 an hour." I paid my tuition today. Boy, oh boy, it's really, really expensive. So that $1,000 does help, and that's a good thing. And there's Basilica Tours.
1: Correct.
0: Right. And a holy hour of adoration, which has always been an important part of Our Lady Mount Carmel Basilica. So you have those things going on. And, of course, the mass with the procession. That's a big, big event. And what else do you have going there?
1: We also our children's area. We have a nice area for children this year. We continue to grow that and expand it each year. There'll be the bounce arounds. There'll be some games. There'll be face painting. There'll be a variety of other games, though, this year. We purchased a variety of games. There'll be cornhole. There'll be bocce. There'll be a lot of outdoor games that the kids can play under two tents. So that will be a whole new addition to the children's area this year. So we wanted to expand that to continue our family atmosphere. And while the adults are doing their things. The kids can be out in our kids' area doing those things.
0: Okay. So. All right. Very good.
5: Hey, Scott, do you have a good painter there that does a face painting?
1: As far as I know.
5: You think you could do anything with Joey?
1: Well, we're going to try, but you know, Butch, that's going to be difficult.
5: I mean...
0: Here we go.
5: How about okay. if you just black the front part out, maybe?
0: Okay, go ahead. Don't
5: look,
0: quit
5: I
0: now.
5: Think it would look good.
0: Don't quit. Don't keep going.
5: I won't quit. I'll just keep on you like that.
4: And speaking of Joey, he's our master of ceremonies throughout the festival, announcing every act and doing the opening ceremonies, too.
0: That's so right. That's right. And I enjoy much. It. I enjoy it. I really have always... over. Many, many years I've been going to Mount Carmel, and I'm one of those few Italians. I lived in Briar Hill, then we moved to the east side. So in those days, if I didn't make St. Anthony's, I went to Mount Carmel. As a matter of fact, my first dance as a teenager was at Mount Carmel. The youth organization had one. I think it was a Friday night or a Saturday night, and I went there, and I remember that beautiful mural over the stage in the social hall. And to this day, you know, it's still there, and I always think of that, so... Yeah, it's a wonderful, wonderful event. Now, admission.
1: Admission is $5. You can buy tickets up through Wednesday at the parish office. Those are a book for $20 for four...
0: $15.
1: I'm sorry.
0: Yeah. We'll get it.
1: Yes. 15. Four tickets for $5, but if you buy the book, free. It's $15. They're also at the outlets until Tuesday, Ruley Brothers South and West. Larisha's, Cornersburg Italian Specialties, and Jimmy's. Okay. So if you want to get them before the festival, if not, you can come to the parish office up until Wednesday as well and get your pre-sale tickets. Also want to remind everyone about the raffle, our festival raffle.
0: I'm not too happy about your raffle.
1: Why is that?
0: I'll tell you when you're done.
1: Okay,
0: just do
1: grand
0: that.
1: Prize, $5,000. And each evening we'll have a prize of $1,000. So... those tickets are $5 each, or a book for $20, a book of five for $20.
0: It comes in the mail. I write the check, send it in first thing. My tickets will be like good, you know? I didn't win. I didn't win last year. Yeah, I didn't win the previous year.
1: Well, there's no problem with the raffle. There's a problem with the buyer.
0: Hey, it's not the Air Indian. It's the Arrow, right?
5: Hey, Scott, listen, I got one more little thing to tell you about Joey. Now, I mean, I've been doing fests for years, you know, long time. And he's always been one of the big announcers on two or three fests, you know. And I have to admit, he does a super job. And, you know, I hate to tell people that. You know.
0: Shut up.
5: I'm honored. I'm talking here.
0: I'm honored.
5: No, he does a great job.
1: We are pleased.
5: And he always has his tuxedo.
0: They're patient. They work with me.
5: You always have your tux on.
0: The tux is gone. I do wear the sport jacket. And,
5: well, I'm going back.
0: And
5: in the
0: last year, I just did shirts. When it's 97 degrees and Frank Frateroli sitting in the tent going, I can't believe no one's here. I said, Frank, you got the option of sitting in air conditioning or by the pool. You think you're going to come down here? Remember that, Frank? We're sitting, it was like a ghost town. Why?
5: Well, what year was that?
0: Last year it was like 97 degrees.
5: Play last year?
0: The only guy I knew that wasn't sweating was Bob Giampietro.
5: Because he's cool, man.
0: No, he's because he sits there and does nothing. Oh.
6: You got the nerve to talk.
0: Hey, let's listen to a little bit of music. How about some Fred Bascalione?
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1: Solo tu. Okay, gang, it is news time, and we are going to break for the news. We'll be back with Scott and Joyce and Frank and Bob after the news. And remember, no news is good news, so get yourself something to eat, drink during the break. 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
1: Sirens are sounding in Israel as U.S. strikes continue in Iran after two U.S. service members are killed. I'm Ann Carrick, Fox News. Iran launching missiles at the city of Aqaba in Jordan. Fox's Mike Tobin with more from Tel Aviv.
2: It's at the tip of the Red Sea, right where Israel and Jordan come together. So anything that threatens Aqaba threatens Israel as well. To this point, the Iranians have not fired on Israel in this round of fighting. And an eighth round of airstrikes has now concluded in Iran. U.S. strikes in Iran. The military operation now amplified by the two U.S. servicemen killed, a third missing, and four wounded. These are the first U.S. troops killed since that memorandum of understanding was signed. The casualties were at the Mawafak-Salty Air Base in Jordan, and they're a result of Iran's repeated shots at U.S. bases in neighboring countries. At least one strike got through the defenses.
1: 16 U.S. service members have been killed since the U.S. began striking Iran. Iran says at least 50 people were killed in the latest round of strikes. U.K. Labour Party head Andy Burnham is touting his goals for his term once he becomes Prime Minister, British Prime Minister, that is, Monday. Fox's Stephanie Bennett has details from London.
3: The former mayor of Greater Manchester aims for greater public control of essential services and new powers for regional governments, signaling a shift to the left from outgoing Prime Minister Keir Starmer. Burnham's office also says he wants to relocate part of No. 10 Downing Street up to Manchester, scrap plans for a government-issued digital ID that would have tackled illegal immigration, but also eventually allow people to manage childcare or tax returns. And there's also suggestions for new oil and gas drilling in the North Sea. Well, during his speech Friday, the 56-year-old condemned the economic model established in the 1980s by Margaret Thatcher, saying Britain surrendered control of the essentials.
1: Starmer resigning last month after serving less than 2 years in office. 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
1: Millions of Americans continue to face air quality concerns, and a potential tropical storm is brewing in the Gulf, and it is hurricane season. Fox Weather's Adam Klotz has more details.
17: Canadian wildfire smoke continues to be one of the big stories across the country. Really a big change since yesterday. A lot of storms moving across the East Coast knocked a lot of that smoke out of the air, so it's settled back over parts of where it's originating, closer to Ontario. So it's spilling down into Wisconsin, down towards Chicago. That's going to be the trouble area as we continue through this Sunday. Now, the next weather story as we look into this upcoming week, we've got an area in the Gulf of America where you see an 80% chance of developing a storm. This would be named Bertha. We're not expecting it to become a hurricane, but it could become a tropical storm. It'd mean a whole lot of rain falling in the Gulf. And then maybe along some of those Gulf Coast states, we could see fairly significant rain as we go into the middle of the week.
1: Severe storms also are expected to threaten parts of the Mid-Atlantic and Southeast today. Argentina and Spain are facing off today to determine who will be this year's World Cup champion. Fox's Brian Yenes has a preview from outside the New York, New Jersey stadium where the final will be played.
18: Argentina looks to become the first team in 64 years to win back-to-back World Cups. And in just a few hours, the world's greatest soccer player, 39-year-old Lionel Messi, will face off against Spain's 19-year-old prodigy, Lamine Yamal. And for the first time ever, the World Cup champions will receive exclusive custom-made championship rings alongside that trophy. They are reportedly handcrafted 18-karat gold rings featuring 89 diamonds and 36 sapphires. There are exactly 2,026 rings made, 30 for the champions, and the rest will be available for fans to purchase.
1: Today marks the first World Cup final between the reigning champions of Europe and South America. Spain won Euro 2024 while Argentina captured the 2024 Copa America. The World Cup match is at 3 p.m. Eastern on Fox. Pre-game coverage already underway. I'm Ann Carrick, and this is Fox News.
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0: Okay, that was Medela the musician. She will be at the Mount Carmel Festival on Sunday at 3:45 to 5 p.m. and on Saturday from 5 to 6:30 p.m.
1: I might come over and see her. She's
0: excellent. Oh, and you know, I really love the Sunday shows are always great for me because I love the Lowellville band, and we'll be playing something of theirs later. Then Marco will come in, and then Medela comes in, and it's just the Sunday lineup is just it's phenomenal. It really is.
1: You
0: and I will tell you, it's the longest day. It's the longest day, and it's the one that goes the quickest for me. I don't know why that is, but it just flies by. Sometimes I think it's the entertainment and maybe that we're just so tired. We don't even have a concept of time, you know? Butchie, what do you got for us over there?
1: You told me to wait till 12:15.
0: Well, I'm surprised you could even tell time.
1: Well, Bobby told me.
0: Well, Bobby can't tell time either, so just do the ads.
1: Like you can. All right, guys, M&M Beer. 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And Joey can testify to that, right, Joe?
2: That's right.
0: That's
1: you're,
0: right.
1: You want to buy it for a house, right?
0: I'm going to move in there as soon as the machine breaks.
1: Special thanks to Bob and Terry DiTola.
0: And I think I saw my wife screwing around with the compressor there.
1: That's good.
0: I said, what are you doing there? She said, well, you said you're moving in this when it breaks, right? She had a big hammer. She was
1: All right. You can get special thanks to Bob and Terry DiTola at M&M Beer.
0: Yes.
1: Now, let me tell you about Chenango Valley Meat and Poultry, Joey.
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0: Frankie, listen to this.
1: Did you like it, Frank? 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Better stop in. That mean better yet. Joe, you got me all up on a tree here.
0: Sorry.
1: Better yet, stop in and see Sean and Tim at 1215 East State Street next to Sharon High School, my alma mater. Yay. And tell them you heard it from the Italian Show.
3: 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Wednesday, kielbasa and kraut with a side of halushki. Thursday, beef tips over noodles or mashed potatoes. Friday, a fish dinner with fries and slaw. Saturday, black and blue sirloin with potato. That's Rhonda's Emerald Diner, and it's at 825 North Main Street in Hubbard, Ohio, on the Sharon side. The number to call again is 330-534-7600, Rhonda's.
0: You know, there are roughly 900 enclosed shopping malls in the United States, but only a small sliver are successful. The top 100 account for 50% of the entire sector's value, whereas the bottom 350 make up 10%. Well, in that top part of the sector is the Eastwood Mall shopping complex. Established in 1969, the Eastwood Mall has remained locally owned, family operated, and community driven. Throughout the years, the mall has transformed into more than just a shopping center, as Eastwood is proud to welcome local schools, community groups, and nonprofit organizations to host events as a safe, reliable, and popular gathering spot. Home to nearly 200 retailers, restaurants, hotels, entertainment venues, and professional businesses, the Eastwood Mall complex is the Mahoning and Chenango Valley's number one place to shop, dine, stay, and play. Eastwood Mall is one of America's largest shopping complexes, with 3.4 million square feet of space, including a 1.4 million square foot enclosed mall. The Eastwood Mall complex attracts over 15 million annual visitors and is the second most visited mall complex in Ohio. It's also in the top 25 most visited mall complexes in the country. Located in Niles, Ohio, and equidistant between Cleveland and Pittsburgh, this super regional mall features a balanced mix of national tenants and locally owned small businesses. The Eastwood Mall complex. Well, there you got it, guys. We did Morella. Now we have another entertainer who's going to be at Mount Carmel this coming week, and it's Marco Fiorente. And Marco is going to lead off with El Padrino Medley.

0: ends that. Marco cut off early. Okay, that's Marco Fiorente, folks. And we did two songs from him. He will be performing on Sunday at the Outdoor Stage from 2:30 to 3:30, right? That's right. Okay, so in the meantime, Joyce, you got something for us?
1: Yeah, I'm going to jump back into the festival. We have one of our main attractions is the indoor auction. And you got to see it to believe it. Don't just think everything is outside. You got to walk into that hall and see the whole length of the hall. There's on one side, Patty Shuley runs this auction with an outstanding crew. There's over 260 to pick from. Plus, she has a diamond table that has special gifts. It's a special auction ticket for that, but it's amazing. I mean, it's donations of people and businesses have given her and to the church, and you got to see this to believe it. But she does an outstanding job, and it's really something to be a part
2: of.
1: Hey,
2: Joyce, can you say some of the things they sell in there? A few of them.
1: It's not really well. It's you buy tickets. It's what we call our Italian auction, and then you put it in whatever bucket you want.
2: No, I meant what kind of things they have to win or.
1: Oh, God, everything's kind of it's all but baskets. They wrap them up, and anything from kids' games. They got or they have different themes if you want to say.
2: Oh, that's
1: they
2: right.
1: Have
2: I just
1: bicycles.
2: Wondered, you know.
1: They have. Yeah, Gia Russa donates five big baskets. We have gift cards because some people, can go get their own and whatever. Yeah, from restaurants, from stores. So, and they're all, or $100 bill.
2: That's what they should have, $100 bills.
0: How many did they have this year, Joyce?
1: I think she's up to about 260.
0: Okay, and Scott, what was the goal? I remember last
3: 250
0: meeting,
3: was the goal.
0: 250 was the goal.
3: Well, we exceeded the goal.
0: And we were at 191.
3: Right.
0: And folks, if you don't know, you're at the meeting, and this is like the auction is like the big thing, the committee. I mean, the whole committee is, but the count for the auction, and well, how many do we have right? 191. And we won how many? 215. Okay, well, we're going to push this, and it's almost like a, you have those fundraisers where you have the thermometer, and they color it something goes up. That's what it is. But that's a very successful event, that auction. And people go in there just to stroll and look at it.
1: Yeah.
0: And some of the things you could get are phenomenal.
1: Even appliances and air fryers and microwaves sometimes. I mean, depending, every year it's different.
0: Yes.
1: So, yeah, we had some of our special committee wrapping. Scott's mother was over there at night. Bob was even helping out wrapping. He was so we.
3: That's why he's the man of the year.
0: That's right.
3: All kinds of hidden talents.
0: And there was nothing taken out of those baskets on the ones
3: we
0: he wrapped.
3: Know, we don't know that.
0: We don't know, Scott. That's right. Scott, you got to keep
3: an
0: eye.
3: We're going to install cameras.
0: Ah, and that'll be part of the funds that are raised for the church this year.
3: Right.
0: We'll go to cameras to watch Bob. Man of the Year, wrap baskets.
1: Then not to mention, when you just pull into the festival, most festivals, you're parking in a field or whatever, or six streets away or whatever. But we have marked parking lots up by the church or downtown.
0: Am I getting a media pass?
1: Yes.
0: That's
1: you didn't get one yet? Oh, okay.
0: No.
1: And then
0: you had it for me last week, and then I was so upset with all this, I forgot it.
1: Oh, geez.
2: Hey, Joe, excuse me. You're laughing at him, man of the year. When was you man of the year?
0: Don't
2: you weren't.
0: Never.
2: That's right. And you're laughing at my man here.
0: So go ahead, Joyce. I'm sorry he interrupted you.
1: In our marked parking spots, and we have buses that we have two buses that run continuously that'll bring you right to the end of the street. And if you still don't want to walk to the door, we have golf carts that'll bring you from the end of the street to the door to bring you right.
0: And there is no long waiting time.
1: No long waiting
0: time. That's the beauty of it.
1: No charge.
0: When we're leaving, when we shut down, of course, I'm fortunate I get to park at the lot. But when I'm walking down, those carts are coming and going. And no one, I have yet to see in all the years, I have yet to see a long line.
1: Yeah.
0: Because they do get you down there. They're safe parking lots. The police are there and
1: security.
0: Everything.
1: Exactly. Yeah.
2: So good.
1: Yeah, we treat our
2: Joyce. People. And by the way, I didn't do that to stop you because you were talking. It's hard to talk and talk and it is.
1: It is.
2: See, I knew.
1: And
2: but
1: I'm
2: he
1: not
2: looked,
1: a talker.
2: He don't recognize that.
3: Joey has no problems with that.
2: Huh? He wouldn't give you a minute break.
0: Just jump right in, Scott. Don't hesitate because I'm the fish in the barrel. And if Frank wasn't feeling a little bit better, I'd be getting shots from that too. But he's enjoying it. Look at him sitting there laughing, the head's going back and forth absolutely. And all that.
1: And I'll let Scott finish up and tell you about our corporate sponsors. And
0: that, folks, that's the end of me. Is Joyce saying, I've had enough of this. And during the break, Scott says we're going to do this and finish up because Scott wants out. And the only good thing about that is they're taking certain people with them. Right, Bobby?
2: Joey, then it's you and I.
0: That's it, again.
3: Joey, it's like a motorcade with the man of the year. I mean, you know, we've
0: yes.
3: got it.
0: Yes, now, we do have the security at the door.
3: Right.
0: So Bobby, you're safe, you know, and it'll be. Now, the question is, though, I wonder, during the festival, after he's announced as man of the year, will he speak to any of us? Or will he just walk?
3: I doubt he'll speak.
0: He'll just sashay down the midway. Hi, Bobby, you man of the year.
2: You're going to speak.
0: Yeah. He'll be surrounded with security, you know?
3: Yeah.
0: Don't get within 10 feet. Oh, you're getting a sash.
4: Yeah.
0: All right, I want to see that sash all weekend, brother. You get a little crown, too? Monsignor Zero wanted to give you a crown. Oh, boy.
4: A crown, huh?
0: Well, okay. Scott wants out of here. Frank wants out of here. Joyce wants out of here. And we want Bobby out. So, Scott, finish on up there, brother. And we're going to continue to play. I have Pino Morelli coming up next. So, go ahead.
3: Sounds good. Well, Joey, we have almost 40 sponsors, corporate sponsors, that really help underwrite this event and make it the success that it is. And while I can't recognize all of them here, today, they're in our brochure that every attendee can get when they arrive. But two that I want to point out. One is our festival stage sponsor, which is Window World. And Pat over at Window World has been with us for several years sponsoring both the indoor and the outdoor stage.
0: Okay.
3: And that's a very important part of the festival, Window World. And our children's area, which Eddie and Candy DeBartlow have sponsored for several years now. And that's allowed us to really enhance that area for children. In addition to that, we have several other companies who are with us every year that come back to. It's why we are able to do what we do.
0: If you want to name them, go ahead.
3: Well, let's see.
0: Go ahead, because I'll tell you what, on this show, we do push, Butch, huh? Yep. Local. You know, and why do we push local? Because the names he's about to read, they're local companies. They employ local people, and they support local events such
3: That's
0: as
3: right.
0: Mount Carmel.
3: So, as I said, Window World, number one Cochrane. We have Monsignor Cariglio, the Town Shopper Plus, WKBN, and WYFX and WYTV and MyYTV, a big, big sponsor for us. Obviously, Cumulus Media, Bill Kelly and the crew here. NEO Urology, Doctors Mimo and Rashudi. ZNL Landscape, Patron Landscape, Y-Town Construction, Yellowstone Industries, the Cafaro Company, Phil Italy, Rossi and Rossi Attorneys, Steelite International, Ruley Brothers Markets, Avalon Downtown Pizzeria, Stanley Steamer. 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Farmers National Bank.
0: There you go. And again, I'm glad that you read all those because we do this. And this is what it's all about. You know, these people, they're small companies. That's Window World. Those guys... I had a very dear friend owned Inner Circle, John Conti, and you know they came to his Mercy Luncheon, and I got to meet them and talk to them, and you see them on TV. These people all give to the community, and you know, folks, when they give, every one of those companies give. It comes out of their pocket, and they employ local people, they sponsor local events, and that's what makes this community a great community. So, I want to thank you, Scott.
3: Thank you, Joey.
0: Want to thank you, Joyce. Frankie, Bobby, we're about to spend 4 days together. I apologize for you guys having to do that with me. But the good thing is Butch won't be there. So
3: We'll miss Butch.
2: I don't feel good about it, believe me.
0: I know, Butch, you would be. Yeah, you would be. Yeah. And I'm looking forward to it, and I know I'm, tell you the truth, I'm really looking forward to lunch starting Thursday.
2: Joe, I told you what I'm going to do when I come over. Either Marilla or somebody I know, I'm going to go up and sing a song.
0: Well, you do what you got to do.
3: The weather forecast looks good.
2: Now, if you ask them.
0: And Bobby, sincerely, congratulations on Man of the Year.
2: Yeah, good thing, boy.
0: You do a lot. You do a lot. Oh.
2: Bobby.
0: And you know what? I will play a Butch Nichols song for you today.
2: Well, why don't you? Please, before he leaves and runs.
0: Well, no.
2: Oh, no, see? Poor kid.
0: Make him go home and listen. Okay. All right. Hey, folks, thank you very much. Now I'm going to do a double take on Pino Morelli, who will be the headliner, starting with E Compare, Funiculi, Funicula, and La Luna Amar. Thanks, guys.

0: So, Butch, that's Pino Morelli.
1: Yeah.
0: He is going to be the headliner at next week's Our Lady of Mount Carmel Festival. He will be he'll be there Saturday and Sunday. And let me just double check here to make sure. Pino will be on from 9:30 to 11 on Saturday. And he will be on from 7:30 to 9 on Sunday.
1: Yeah.
0: And 9 o'clock, of course, ends it on Sunday because, hey, poor people got to go to work.
1: I might come over just to see him and say hello.
0: Yeah. Yeah, he's been there before. It was a nice interview, right? You know, Scott and Frank and Joyce and Bobby, they work hard.
1: I know what
0: they work hard.
1: I know what Frank's doing, because my back's like that. Oh, you can't even walk. Well, yeah, but I'm talking, you got it. When your back is bad, okay, that's tough. It's one of the sorest things you can have is your back.
0: It's my mother.
1: But I found out something else. My neck got sore. And that hurts.
0: Would you like me to crack your neck for
1: you? Oh, no.
0: Oh, come on. I would love the opportunity to crack your neck.
1: I bet you would.
0: But anyway, I got a text from my brother. You ready for this? Yes, Mom. I'm live today.
1: Hey, can I have one of these?
0: You could have that. I got a million of them. Okay?
1: If you had two or three, I wouldn't get one, I know.
0: Well, now, did you say that smart guy? That's one they left here. You might not be allowed to have that one.
1: That's what makes me feel bad.
0: But anyway, yeah. So, folks, if you get out there, now, let me tell you, next week, no matter you come Thursday, Friday, Saturday, or Sunday.
1: Whatever you want to
0: come. You come up, I'll be at the corporate tent. If you have an anniversary, a birthday or something, let me know and I'll announce it from the stage for you. Because, you know, that's what festivals are all about.
1: Mm-hmm.
0: People coming together, having a good time.
1: Absolutely.
0: And the Mount Carmel Festival is one of the finest, if not the finest, in the area.
1: This is a crazy thought. I just had it. And I don't know why. But it's because you're always doing your new Italian thing. What if we come on some week and just talk broken English? Two old Italians from
0: broken English.
1: But wait,
0: those
1: guys that have that show in New York, you know, they'll... Hey, what are you talking about?
0: Paulo and Felice.
1: Yeah, oh, boy. They crack you up. That's what you should try. If anybody would like to do that, give us a call. Well, we'll do it.
0: Don't you think that'd be kind of insulting to those people? Though?
1: No. We love... What are you talking about? You're Italian, I'm Italian. We love...
0: Bacchus.
1: Bacchus,
0: they might not like.
1: Well, you know where they got the word? Bacchus, back. Backhouse.
0: That's all right.
1: Will you go
0: that's
1: take
0: all right. That's
1: friend this thing.
0: That's all right. That's so nice. It's so nice you bring up. Okay. Well, we're going to be a breaker for the news here in a little bit. But right now, there's going to be a group of play, Gli Italiani, known now as G4. They are a staple of the festival. Just
1: you've
0: like
1: got
0: B
1: enough
0: major.
1: For two songs here.
0: And I think I might. I just
1: put
0: think
1: me
0: I
1: on.
0: Might.
1: Maybe put for I Bobby.
0: I got 6 minutes, so you watch.
1: Go ahead.
0: Tarantella Neapolitan by Gli Italiani or G4.

0: Hey, whing-a-ma-la-ga, hey, hey. You like that accordion playing? Yeah, I have an accordion.
1: Give it another shot.
0: Hey!

0: And there you go, Butch. The Glee Italiani or G4, they will be at the...
1: Where are they from? Fest. Pittsburgh?
0: Canton.
1: Canton.
0: Canton, yeah.
1: I think the one guy called me here, and I got his phone number, I believe.
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3: The attacks continue. I'm Paul Stevens, Fox News. The U.S. bombarding Iran again for an eighth night in a row. Our Mike Tobin has the details from Tel Aviv.
4: The whole operation amplified by two U.S. service members who were killed, one missing, and four who were injured. This is the first time the U.S. has taken casualties since the signing of the Memorandum of Understanding, or ceasefire, which is now largely disregarded. The casualties were at the Mawafiq Salty Air Base in Jordan, to the eastern side of Jordan. They're a result of Iran's repeated shots at U.S. bases in neighboring countries. At least one strike got through the defenses. Now, as fighters launched from aircraft carriers, Tomahawk cruise missiles blasted off from warships, U.S. Central Command stated that this eighth round of strikes was intended to punish the Revolutionary Guard forces who launched the attacks that killed U.S. service members in Jordan.
3: And Iran launching new attacks against Jordan, which triggered the air raid sirens in Israel. So far, 16 U.S. service members have been killed since the U.S. began hitting Iran. Iran says at least 50 people have been killed in the latest round of strikes. The mayor of New York City, Democratic Socialist Zohran Mamdani, considering the arrest of Israel's prime minister ahead of his visit to the Big Apple.
5: New York City Mayor Zohran Mamdani says his legal team is reviewing whether the city could arrest Israeli Prime Minister Benjamin Netanyahu if he visits for the UN General Assembly in September. Mamdani claims that Netanyahu should be charged by the International Criminal Court with war crimes. Israel rejects the allegations and the U.S. does not recognize the court's jurisdiction. Israeli officials say Netanyahu plans to attend the UN gathering despite Mamdani's comments.
3: And that's Fox's Chan Lee Painter. The current U.S. ambassador to the U.N., Mike Waltz, responding to Mamdani's claims, saying he has no legal authority to arrest Benjamin Netanyahu and says the comments are all for show. 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
3: Conditions improving a bit along the East Coast after yesterday's big heavy rain triggered flash flooding, but tens of millions of folks remain at risk for severe weather. Fox Weather's Adam Klotz.
18: There is a silver lining with all of that heavy rain we saw, and it really changed the pattern of some of that smoke as you're looking at some of the air quality, and it has gone back to much more normal, reasonable levels across the East and into the Northeast, where it was horrible yesterday. Now, there still is wildfire smoke. Those fires are still burning up across Canada, and it's back settled into where it initially began, just to the south of that. Right. So you're talking about Wisconsin, Minnesota. That's where the air quality is at its worst again this morning. Along the East Coast, things are looking pretty good for today. The risk of severe weather has settled a little farther towards the south. Yes, yeah, still the mid-Atlantic there as you're talking about the Carolinas and Virginia, and then stretching back over down towards the south. So Atlanta could see at least some risk of severe weather as we get going in the afternoon.
3: And some places could see up to 3 inches of rain, more than 200,000 customers losing power because of the storms yesterday. Argentina and Spain set to duke it out today in the World Cup final. Brian Yannis previews that for us from the New York, New Jersey Stadium in the Jersey Meadowlands.
19: This is expected to feel like a home game for Argentina. It's fans flooding Times Square last night, banging drums and shooting off fireworks. For Lionel Messi, a win today would give him his second World Cup championship and and further cement him as the greatest soccer player ever, adding to his long list of records and accomplishments. He's got 47 trophies. Argentina would be the first to win back-to-back World Cups in 64 years if they win today. Messi is facing off against his heir apparent, Spain's 19-year-old prodigy, Lamine Yamal. Both Messi and Yamal started their careers with FC Barcelona, and Yamal is off to a better start than Messi.
3: Spain looking to capture its second World Cup title after winning its only previous championship in the year 2010, the last time it made a cup final. The game starts at 3 Eastern. I'm Paul Stevens. This is Fox News.
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1: Hey guys, I want to tell you about Shenango Valley Meat and Poultry. 1215 East State Street. Well, it's State Street, they have it down, so right above Sharon High School. Sharon, Pennsylvania, the number there is 6328. I'm sorry, it's meat. In other words, they spelled it out in letters.
0: Read the number again.
1: 724-346-6328.
0: There you go. Thank you,
1: buddy. Yeah. I mean, that was good. They have it written real tiny. Who did you write this in?
0: Yes, I did.
1: You got that tiny writing, don't you?
0: Uh-huh. What is it? It matches my brain capacity.
1: I think. I'm sure. 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
0: There you go.
1: Better yet, stop in and see Sean and Tim, two wonderful guys, along with a

0: 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Boy. The Eastwood Mall Complex attracts over 15 million annual visitors and is the second most visited mall complex in Ohio. So there really is no need to go anywhere else. It's also in the top 25 most visited mall complexes in the country. Butch, what do you think of that?
1: Hey, Joey, speaking of CeCe Sabathia, okay? Uh-huh. I can remember years back, my wife and I used to go to them games once in a while. But they were good games, you know.
0: Oh, yes.
1: So anyhow, he's on the mound. Amateur. He's a rookie. No, he was a rookie. He wasn't even a major leaguer, you know.
0: Oh, yeah, he was. If he, well, played, if he played at the Scrappers, he was.
1: Well, somebody told him he wasn't on
0: They were wrong. Somebody's wrong. Okay. They was the minor league team for the Cleveland Indians.
1: Okay, well, he was in minor league then.
0: Mm-hmm.
1: But he became a big star, pretty good, you know.
0: Well, he only pitched once or twice at Scrappers, and he moved up.
1: When I saw him that day, my point is this. I said, boy, can this kid throw the ball? And people are going, yeah, look at this stuff he got on the ball. Well, anyhow, we find out what a year, whatever it is later, here he is a pro, you know.
0: Oh, yeah.
1: And he was great. Great.
0: Oh, yeah, he's a Hall of Famer.
1: Is he still playing? No.
0: Oh, no, he's been retired.
1: He ended
0: his career with the Yankees.
1: That's got to be, what, 9, 10 years ago at least?
0: Well, you had to be out of baseball for 5 years before you get into it. Sure. But I have his autographed ball from his rookie year.
1: Oh, nice. Boy, kid was great, Joe. Great.
0: Yeah, he was good. He was.
1: Dave, I mean, especially in that league over there, he was just knocking them down.
0: Well, that was an instructional league.
1: Yeah.
0: A lot of people don't know. In college, they use the aluminum bats.
1: Yeah.
0: It's a big transition to go from aluminum to wood.
1: Well, I think aluminum hits the ball further.
0: Well, it does. But the problem is, if in the major leagues you use an aluminum bat, you'll kill people.
1: What if Mickey Mantle had an aluminum bat?
0: Well,
1: you know somebody
0: what about all of them? I mean, all of them.
1: Oh, but he hit the longest ball ever hit.
0: I think Babe Ruth got it.
1: I just looked that up here.
0: Did he?
1: 528 foot.
0: Yeah? I never knew that.
1: Hey, you imagine how big that bonker is.
0: But I do know this, that right now I have one of your songs up for dedication.
1: Oh, God, you're going to put it out to dedicate? Oh, yeah.
0: So who do you want to dedicate
1: it to? We're going to play it for Pearl from Border the Man over there, and we're going to play for Bobby Giampietro, and especially I'm going to play for my wife, and I like to send it to your wife too, Joey. She's a nice girl.
0: Okay.
1: And I had a lot of people, but I'm not going to name names all day.
0: Well, here you go. Butch Nichols, Buona Sera.

0: Go ahead.
1: All right. Hey, jeez, oh, man.
2: He's Amparelli.
1: Take it easy. Don't get panicking on a radio, ever. It's the worst thing you can do. We're going to send a song out right now to Debbie from Jimmy Zamparelli. And what is the name of this song?
2: Perfect Symphony.
1: Perfect Symphony. So, okay. And I hope you enjoy it, Deb.

0: Okay, give me some power, Joey. That's it.
1: There you go.
0: Hey, we're going to send this song out to my wife and Joey's wife and for Pearl over in Bordemen and for happy birthday to Betty Gerba, okay? Anybody else we got? I don't know.
1: This was a song.
0: Go ahead, Joe.
2: This was for Bobby
0: DeTolle's
2: wife.
0: Oh, this is the different song. Well, wait a minute, folks. I can easily reprimand that, fix it. This song is for Bobby DeTolle's wife. But it is also for these other people, Joe, because she, when she asked me. But Bobby DeTolle's wife is a great, great. Okay?

0: Well, there you go, Butchie.
1: There it is, baby.
0: It's Bravo right. Italia by We Three. I think we're going to start ending the show on that.
1: Yeah, it's a great song. Wonderful. Yeah. Good march.
0: Yeah. What did we learn today, Butch?
1: I learned that you are stonad because when you acted with Bobby today, wasn't nice.
0: I don't like him. Why would I act any differently?
1: That's a great thought. And Frank,
0: he doesn't like me. I don't like
1: Frank
0: him.
1: Frank was feeling pretty rough today. And I can understand a sore back, believe me.
0: But
1: and the other guy, Scott, and
0: Joyce.
1: Joyce, yeah. Bobby's all right. He's funny.
0: Oh, yeah. Bobby's a great guy.
1: Bobby's a great, one of the greatest, yeah.
0: And I'm glad to see that you're doing a little bit better.
1: Well, I feel a little better. My wife don't think. Why should you do think I feel better, don't you? But I'm not allowed to drive yet.
0: No, well, that's all right. We will not be here next week as the Mount Carmel Festival. Please stop out and make sure you see us. Like I said, if you have an anniversary or birthday or something, please let me know. And we'll announce it from
1: Absolutely.
0: The stage. I'll be there all
1: you
0: 4 days.
1: You may see me over there. I might bring Marcia Meatloaf for one day, come over in the evening or afternoon or something. I'd like to go to a couple of them. Just
0: the weather's going to be fantastic. Up lower 80s, upper 70s.
1: Oh yeah,
0: clear, and that's going to be nice.
1: I think you'd have a great time. Well, you will have a great time.
0: But we want to thank you, our listeners, for taking time to spend with us, and we hope you all stay safe. Hope to see you at Mount Carmel.
1: Absolutely.
0: And have a great week. God bless you all.
1: Take care, guys.

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1: The U.S. and Iran both carrying out more strikes. I'm Ann Carrick, Fox News. From the White House, Fox's Alex Hogan with the latest.
2: So new escalation with the U.S. continuing to carry out strikes in Iran today. Amid this renewed escalation, we've seen Iran carry out strikes of its own this weekend. And just yesterday, the U.S. military announced the tragic deaths of two U.S. service members. They say that one service member is still missing and that four others were transported to Jordanian hospitals after an Iranian missile and drone attack on a base in Jordan on Friday. President Trump reportedly telling News Nation, quote, "We hate to see it happen. It's in service to our country." And Secretary of War Pete Hegseth reacted, writing, "Godspeed, heroes. Their sacrifice only stiffens our resolve."
1: 16 U.S. service members have been killed since the U.S. began striking Iran. Argentina and Spain are facing off today to determine who will be this year's World Cup champion. Fox's Brian Yenes has a preview from outside the New York, New Jersey stadium where the final will be played.
3: Argentina looks to become the first team in 64 years to win back-to-back World Cups. And in just a few hours, the world's greatest soccer player, 39-year-old Lionel Messi, will face off against Spain's 19-year-old prodigy, Lamine Yamal. And for the first time ever, the World Cup champions will receive exclusive custom-made championship rings alongside that trophy. They are reportedly handcrafted 18-karat gold rings featuring 89 diamonds and 36 sapphires. There are exactly 2,026 rings made, 30 for the champions, and the rest will be available for fans to purchase.
1: Today marks the first World Cup final between the reigning champions of Europe and South America. Spain won Euro 2024, while Argentina captured the 2024 Copa America. The World Cup match is at 3 p.m. Eastern on Fox. Pre-game coverage, it's been underway. 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
1: President Trump addressed his concerns last week about election integrity in a national address. Some in Congress continue to push back.
8: The president released documentation he said proves fraud and foreign interference as he ran for a second consecutive term. Democratic Senator Mark Warner said on CBS Face the Nation that was on his watch.
9: The only election that Trump is concerned about is 2020. Mm-hmm. That was the election that his administration was in charge of.
8: GOP Congressman James Comer said on Fox's The Sunday Briefing, presenting photo ID and proof of citizenship makes sense to him.
10: It's not that complicated. And for the life of me, I don't understand why there are so many senators who oppose that.
8: Senate Republican leaders say they don't have the votes to pass the Save America Act. Grinnell Scott, Fox News.
1: UK Labour Party head Andy Burnham is touting his goals for his term once he becomes British Prime Minister Monday. Fox's Stephanie Bennett with details from London.
11: The former mayor of Greater Manchester aims for greater public control of essential services and new powers for regional governments, signaling a shift to the left from outgoing Prime Minister Keir Starmer. Burnham's office also says he wants to relocate part of No. 10 Downing Street up to Manchester, scrap plans for a government-issued digital ID that would have tackled illegal immigration, but also eventually allow people to manage childcare or tax returns. And there's also suggestions for new oil and gas drilling in the North Sea. Well, during his speech Friday, the 56-year-old condemned the economic model established in the 1980s by Margaret Thatcher, saying Britain surrendered control of the essentials.
1: Starmer resigned last month after serving less than 2 years in office. A second person has died from Legionnaire's disease in New York City. Health officials say there's been an overall decline in new cases. The city reported at least 72 cases in the latest outbreak. I'm Ann Carrick, and this is Fox News.
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Hi, everybody. It's Val Pulaski here on the we are Polkas on the Patio, and it is cold outside. So I think today you're probably inside enjoying being home and relaxing. And I'm out of breath because I just closed the shop down, as they say, in the other building. So anyway, let's see here. We were listening to Ray Skovinsky's band. Want to say hi to my family out in Cleveland. They're listening today. Appreciate it. Appreciate all the kind support they give me. And also, we're going to hear another song from the Skovinsky band right now.

Okay, that's enough of that. We're taking that right out of there. It's kind of, oh, it's an old CD. That was Kenny Bass and the Polka Poppers popping us right out to that song. I'm sorry. I don't know what happened. I switched it to another system, and it just kept, I thought it was the CD player, but I guess it's I don't know. Got me. I don't know. I'm telling you, these things are, sometimes I think they're a little on the other world. You know what I mean? At any rate, here's more.

Okay, I feel it. Back-to-back polka, six coming on. And by the way, we're listening to the Penn Ohio Polka Pal CD of 2023. And we're going to be listening to, let me see here. I think I've got Georgie. Yep, two of my favorite guys in polka industry. George Suhan is in heaven now with Joe, I'm sure. I'm sure they're up there with Bruce Berger doing WGOD radio. The heavenly polka station. I can just hear him. I told you, Joe, that too about 2 weeks ago. And he's, it was about 2 or 3 weeks ago. He said, yep, that's probably what we'll be doing. Are you ready? Oh, House on the Hilltop. It-

0: Accordion Festival celebrating 20 years. It's all about accordions. 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Let's polka.
1: Oh, yes, I'm so excited about that. I love that festival. I especially love the food because they have a sandwich there that is it's vegan. It's so good that I buy two of them. I take one home and freeze it. I swear to you, because I'm trying to get them to give me the recipe, but they, well, no, it's just for the club. I'm like, yavol, all right. So at any rate, I haven't been behind the desk in about 3 or 4 weeks, so I'm a little rusty, but things to be, they're playing a lot better than they did before. So maybe our magic engineer will be here, Ben, today. At any rate, I hope you enjoyed their back-to-back polka six-pack. I want to make sure that you and the Cleveland area, you're listening to us on at Mike's Market. And thank you, Mike, for putting it on, too. We appreciate that. If you haven't been there and you're having those parties, don't forget to stop by and get his broasted chicken. It is absolutely out of this world. We're talking broasted. We're not talking chicken fingers and that, but he does have all those as well. I personally love the broasted chicken, plus their pizza with cheese. They have a hot plate area where you can get all this great hot food, and they have a salad area. They have a wonderful meat counter, and they make their own Slovenian sausage, their own Polish sausage, and they make a nice Mexican mix, too. It's delicious. So please make sure that you stop by Mike's Market. It is right across the street from Kirtland High School in Kirtland, which is in between Chardon and Menor. So if you, it's right down 306, look to the right, there's the Kirtland High School, and to the left is the plaza where Mike's Market is. And if you would like to order some things for a party, because they do catering, call 440-379-7211. That's 440-379-7211. Remember, they are closed on Monday and Tuesday. They're open Wednesday, Thursday, Friday, Saturday, and Sunday. Yep, today they're open till 5 o'clock, so make sure that you stop on in and try some of their Slovenian sausage. I'm pretty sure Mike's going to be down at the Sausage Festival, but we'll have to find out some more. Remember, too, he's got the spring specials going on. Always has deli and meat specials. So make sure that you go back to the store where the meat counter is and look at some of those gorgeous filet mignons. Now, I'm not much of a meat eater, but I do like a good filet mignon. And what I do is I cut it in three parts and I have three dinners out of it. That way I don't feel bad about spending all that money. But what the heck? Stop in and meet Mike and his wife. She's a doll. And the people that work there are great, too. Not to mention, I do love their salads. So stop in. You'll be glad you did. And I also want to mention, too, that up the road from there is Kuhar's Carry On Catering. Yep, they're right up the road from there. And we'll talk more about that in just a minute. Mary Lou and Frank, happy anniversary. 61 years. This song's for you.

Okay. All right. Hope you have a wonderful day. Also, if you've gotten tickets to go to the Tamburitzins in Elwood City, that's today. So if you're heading out the door, keep that in mind. A couple of people called. Yeah, that's today. So don't forget. Also, I should check myself. They just told me that in the other room. So we'll check to make sure. Also, the Super Bun Box Bash is taking place April 26th, which is next weekend, at the American Croatian Lodge, 34900 Lake Shore Boulevard. It's on the corner of Route 91 and Lake Shore. Okay. It just makes it, it's west of Route 91 and north of Route 2. So keep that in mind too. All the fun will start at 1 o'clock till 7. There'll be all kinds of accordions. A lot of people you see from your old neighborhood, they'll be down there. It's always a fun-filled event. Always does the Polka Hall of Fame do the fun-filled events because they bring in the neighborhoods. Keep it up, guys. Speaking of bringing in the neighborhoods, don't forget the 22nd Annual Slovenian Sausage Festival will take place September 12th at the SMPJ Farm at 10946 Heath Road in Kirtland. It's off of Chardon Road, Route 6, 3 miles east of Route 306. Just want to keep in mind, too, that we will be at the SMPJ Farm on Memorial Day. It's our yearly dances. We do three, Memorial Day, Labor Day, and the 4th of July. We hope that you come down. Now, I don't have the list for the Sausage Festival, but I can tell you Frank Sanger will be playing along with there's a all-day jam on Memorial Day at the SMPJ Farm. So if you're a musician, bring your instrument and come and play so we can hear the great music of polka and waltz all day long. So keep in mind, again, September 12th is the big 22 annual Slovenian Sausage Festival for the National Cleveland Style Polka Hall of Fame. That's September 12th, and it will start probably around 1 o'clock as well, 12 to 8. There you go, 12 till 8. You vote for the best sausage, so come down and enjoy. It gives you an excuse to eat more than one. You know what I mean? Anyway, I love this festival. I also love the Super Button Box Festival because it takes us right into the spring. There'll be 10 or more top bands and artists playing. There's all kinds of great food. So keep that in mind. So I will not be here next Sunday because I'll be at this event promoting our Memorial Day dance. And, of course, I'll be at Ron's event, too, which I can't believe it's been all that time, Ron. I remember when it started. Yikes. At any rate, let me also mention that Wattilla's Bakery, if you haven't been down there, you're looking for that best bakery around. And also, they specialize in Slovenian pastries. Did I tell you that? They are located at 897 East 222nd Street in Euclid. They also are in all the Mark stores. They have on the east side, they have all the Mark stores. And there's a few they're not in, but they'll get there. I think they're like 22 and there's 25. So I think you guys did pretty good. I know they was busy as a bear going north for Easter Sunday. It was certainly chaotic for me, that's for sure. But I can tell you, I did get my Wattilla Bakery. I can tell you that somebody picked up some things for me, and they are delicious. Make sure that you stop on in to the store, or you can go to any of the Mark stores, like we said. Monday through Friday, they're open at 222nd Street. That's 897 East 222nd Street from 6 a.m. till 3. Saturday, 6 a.m. until 2, and they also are at Mike's Market, too, as well. I go buy those little round powdery balls, cookies. I love those things. So you can make sure that you get down there. Try the nut roll. It is out of this world. Now, if you're shipping some things, you've got to give them a call. And here's the phone number, 216-731-7080. And I can tell you this, that you can do everything by phone. Everything's done by phones. I'll ship it out for you and everything. So please make sure that you try the Wattilla Bakery. Will not be sorry. Not at all. Let's go here.

0: Little Jack Tenney with a little spicy polka, and boy, can he deliver, that's for sure. I want to congratulate Jack on 61 years on polka radio. He was also a music teacher. I don't know if you counted that in there, but nevertheless, I heard he had a wonderful event last week. Jack, I just could not go. I'm still recuperating from, I don't know, whatever. But boy, it feels good to be back at work, because I know that a lot of you heard more than one of a show. The same show like 10 times, but I apologize. It was just an emotional segment in my life between Joe passing and trying to spend time with his family, and then my dear friend in Florida passed on, and it's just been just one of those times in life where you just got to sit back and rest and get strong again, and that's pretty much what I did. My cats couldn't believe it. They thought I was a mirage. They're like, you're here again? I thought you're never here. But at any rate, it was funny. But I've seen a lot of television in the last 3 weeks. I can tell you that I saw Fried Green Tomatoes, which is one of my all-time favorite shows, twice yesterday. It was worth laying on the sofa for 4 hours watching it, that's for sure. And I hope you guys had a good Easter Sunday. I want to thank everybody that texted me, and I appreciate that. I did. Sometimes you just like need to hear from a friend, you know. At any rate, let me see what else I wanted to tell you about. Kuhar's Carryout and Catering, one of my favorite places to eat. I take it to go, and sometimes I sit in my car because I can't wait to get it back to Youngstown, and I eat. They have the best Slovenian hash brown potatoes, not to mention Jerry's isn't the best, Jerry. I know you're listening. Yours is good too, but I can't go without them. I mean it. I'm addicted to them, and you will be too. Try and stop in when you see that. If you're going to be in a Mentor for, you know, shopping at the mall or just hanging out at the beach, stop by Kuhar's Carryout and Catering and take it to the beach with you. Why not? They're located on the corner of 306 and Mentor Avenue in Mentor. That's 306 and Mentor Avenue in Mentor, which is Route 20. So keep that in mind, too. Not only do they have real good schnitzels, but their Reuben sandwiches are to die for. They also have a corned beef sandwich, roast beef with gravy, which is what I had for dinner yesterday. I bought it and put it in the freezer. That's what I do. But that, too, is dangerous in its own merit because of the fact that you're eating more, a lot more. I have more to-go box than I think the stores do in the last 3 weeks. At any rate, stop by. They are open Monday through Saturday. They open up at 11, and they take their last order at 6:15, so make sure you get in there early. And they have 5 different kinds of schnitzel, outstanding Hungarian goulash. I absolutely love almost everything in this place. I think I've tried breaded mushrooms are one of my faves. And they have chicken dumpling soup, Italian wedding soup. And Paula and Joe, I would go to Cleveland and make sure I bring 4 large ones back for them. They also have wonderful stuffed cabbage. So make sure you give them a call. Keep the phone number in your car. It's 440-951-1000. Kuhar's Carryout and Catering. I can promise you, you'll be glad that you did. I also want to mention, too, that if you want some catering for, I don't know, graduation or weddings or something, backyard picnics, please don't forget about them. Their chicken is out of this world also. And I love, love, love their potatoes.
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2: Punishing Iran. I'm Carmen Roberts, Fox News. The U.S. military says that is the aim for the latest strikes on the regime after the IRGC's strikes on Jordan Friday killed 2 U.S. service members, with 1 still missing.
3: The whole thing is now enhanced because two U.S. service members were killed, one is missing, and four were wounded. These are the first casualties that the U.S. has taken since that Memorandum of Understanding, or ceasefire, was signed.
2: Fox's Mike Tobin in Tel Aviv.
3: President Trump, speaking to the New York Post, said those servicemen who sacrificed their lives did it because they don't want to see Iran get a nuclear weapon, and it shows you just how bad they, the Iranians, are.
2: Many Americans are now asking how long the war will last.
4: Secretary of Energy Chris Wright on ABC's This Week said an original estimate of a war lasting weeks has turned into months because Iran would not negotiate for peace. So there was a military pivot.
5: Now what we're doing is assuring that oil and gas and other products can flow through the Strait of Hormuz with or without Iranian cooperation.
4: Wright says that's being accomplished.
5: We're at a little under 14 million barrels a day from the Arabian Gulf region. That's two-thirds of pre-conflict traffic.
4: The resumption of airstrikes in Iran comes despite the House and Senate passing war powers resolutions in June to try and halt the war. Gernal Scott, Fox News.
2: New York City health officials announce a second person has died from a growing outbreak of Legionnaires' disease in Manhattan. Dr. Stephanie Widmer at St. John's Riverside Hospital tells Fox you cannot catch Legionnaires from another person.
6: Legionnaires' disease comes from a bacteria. It's a bacterial pneumonia, and the bacteria likes to live in warm water. And it usually comes from not drinking water, but, you know, the water in large cooling towers.
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2: President Trump is attending today's World Cup final in New Jersey.
19: Capping off a World Cup that has set attendance and viewership records, President Trump will have a seat at the tournament's final in New Jersey between Argentina and Spain.
20: He came to me with this crazy idea. I said, are you crazy? We're not a soccer country. It turned out we were a soccer country, and I think it's going to remain.
19: President Trump has forged a close relationship with FIFA President Gianni Infantino. The FIFA chief awarded the president a newly created FIFA Peace Prize at a World Cup event last year. The president has attended other high-profile sporting events since returning to office, including the Super Bowl in an NBA Finals game. Jared Halpern, Fox News.
2: The mayor of New York City is considering arrest of Israel's prime minister.
21: New York City Mayor Zoran Mamdani says his legal team is reviewing whether the city could arrest Israeli Prime Minister Benjamin Netanyahu if he visits for the UN General Assembly in September. Mamdani claims that Netanyahu should be charged by the International Criminal Court with war crimes. Israel rejects the allegations and the U.S. does not recognize the court's jurisdiction. Israeli officials say Netanyahu plans to attend the UN gathering despite Mamdani's comments.
2: Fox's Chanley Painter. Yesterday's widespread thunderstorms across the Northeast cleared out much of the Canadian wildfire smoke.
22: That wildfire smoke has settled closer to its original source back across the Midwest, just north of Minnesota, north of Wisconsin. That's going to be the area that has to deal with this the longest. For the rest of us, it's all about those winds blowing it in.
2: Fox weather meteorologist Adam Klotz reporting. Influencer brothers Andrew and Tristan Tate were arrested yesterday in Miami after UK prosecutors said they brought further rape and sex trafficking charges against them. I'm Carmen Roberts, and this is Fox News.
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Wow, Georgie Suhan, we're going to do another double play. These are four of my favorite songs I played today with Georgie Suhan in mind. And he was the gentleman I told to go. I hardly knew him, but I've heard all of his musics. And I thought to myself, I've got to call him. And he happened to be at the Thanksgiving Polka Weekend. And I said, George, you know what? You should go apply for the talent, you know, the talent segment that they have on television. He said, I don't know. I don't think I could do it. I said, I'm telling you, George, you could win. I'm telling you the truth, so help me. And so he said, I don't know. So I come to find out that he did go, but he had to leave to pick up his children, you know, at school because there was such a massive line. But I was always thrilled at the fact that he believed me, because you can hear for yourself, he had so much talent. He plays all the instruments on his CDs. He's just an amazing guy, Georgie Suhan. Anyway, I also want to tell you, never to get to a polka dance, you got to have good tires. And my tires come from RJ Tires. They're located right in New Middletown at 5079 East Middletown Road. Now, their phone number is really easy to remember because the area code is 330-542-1000. They're open 9 until 5. Actually, they're open up at 8. But it says 9 until 5 on his cards. But honestly, you got to go and meet the brothers. They are the best. They really are. They go that extra mile just for you. Remember, on Saturday, they open at 8 until noon. Now, ladies, I still have my snow tires on because it's going to snow tomorrow. Did you hear that? Anyway, it is going to snow tomorrow, and I'm not taking them off until I'm absolutely 100% positive that it's not going to snow, because they do make a difference. Believe me, I've put snow, even though they're more expensive, you still have to think about your safety. And I've been in a couple crashes myself, and if it wasn't for the my tires that I had, I think it would have been a lot worse on both incidents. So check it out for yourself. They're affordable, and they won't rip you off or anything like that. And they're a wonderful

an old Bible-based tune. I love it. I love it. I remember when I was a little girl, I would hear that song on the radio because that's all they play was Southern music or I think Tony was on then, but I was a little girl then. But I remember laying in the grass in like in a June day, and somebody had it on their radio, and I'm like, yeah, I want to fly up there. My mother says, there she is. She's dreaming again. Well, I flew, but in a plane, so that was much better. My arms don't get tired. How about that one? Anyway, so let's see here. What have we got coming your way? It's the Pecan Brothers, the Pecan Band, John and Jeff, and all the crew. We're powdering your face with sunshine. Maybe not today. Tomorrow, snow.

Okay. Now, everything was going just fine, and then suddenly, boom, we didn't get to do what I wanted to do. So we'll have to wait a few minutes and tell you all about some wonderful sponsors we have. First of all, I want to say thank you to Teeny's Tavern for always treating me so good when I go in there. They make the best pierogies. They really do. Honestly, they do, and they do such a great job on their baked fish, too. That's what I have. I always have the same thing, baked fish and pierogies, the prune ones. They are so delicious, and if you haven't been there on a Wednesday night, Wednesday all day, you can get spaghetti dinner for $5. 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So keep that in mind, too. Pierogies, make sure if you want pierogies, you got to order them. Because they get real busy on Fridays, and I try to sneak in there, have that or shrimp dinner, and they are delicious. So stop in, good service, and there's Teeny's picture right on the wall. I always say, hi, Teeny, we're still coming to your place. I think, I don't even know how long they've been there, but I know Joe Fedorchik and took me there once, and I think it was like the second time I was in Youngstown when I started in radio 30 years ago. So, and it looks real good. They fixed it up real nice. It looks fantastic. So I hope you get a chance to go there. You can't beat the prices. Not at all. Also, it's the season of graduations, anniversaries, or just going over to see good old mom and dad. Now, if you're going there and you want to bring dinner, don't forget De Lucia's. I mean, if you're going to stop there and pick something up on the way in, call and see, make sure they make it, of course. But if you're having a large party there, they're happy to accommodate you. So keep that in mind. De Lucia's Banquet Center and Catering Facility. The place is beautiful. All you have to do is call and make an appointment to talk to Bob at 330-372-3813. It's always great service, beautiful place, good food, best chicken. And they had something else that night, too, and I can't remember. It was so delicious. And I hope you get a chance to choose them if you're having a party or an anniversary or a sweet 16 party for your kids. De Lucia's does it all. They really do. So make sure that you give them a call. Set up an appointment. They have facilities up to 300. And I saw them do a sweet 16 party. I think it was Bob Zolka's daughters. And it was beautiful. I'm telling you, it was really beautiful. And that's not all they do. They always come up with fresh ideas, good food, and a great menu. So check it out for yourself. You know what? They invite guests to De Lucia's. Takes care of the rest. That's right. So keep that in mind, too, won't you? Also, let me see here. What have we got coming right now? Jeff, you're going to haunt me with that song. I know it. Okay, there we go.

Okay, so we're going to have to take a little break here. I don't understand why the CD player just stopped functioning. Oh! Maybe because there's a CD in there. So we'll have to look at it after. I do want to wish Carl Lukich a happy birthday coming up in May. Also, Bob Brasky, May 14th. And Ronnie Sligo is May 30th. Also, Roger Martik is May 10th. So we wish them all a wonderful birthday. If you know any of them, give them a call early. It certainly makes their day a little brighter. Also, we want to know if you stopped by the Kearney Wagyu Butcher Shop, the new one that opened in Warren at 115 State Road Northwest. If you haven't stopped in there, please do. They have a wonderful butcher shop. They make all their own Slovenian sausage. Every sausage that they have, everything in that store they make, except for what the cows brought. But you should stop in. It's a beautiful place. They have all kinds of spices from Europe. So you want to make sure that you stop on in for the holiday. They have all kinds of bundles going on, bundle specials. So check that out. Their phone number is 330-469-9906. If you just want to call up and ask them, if you're having a BBQ and you need some beef or whatever for your barbecue, they're the perfect person to give a call to. They're new, and a lot of people have been in there. I was in there a couple of days ago, and it was packed. Yikes. So make sure that you get your Slovenian sausage there, too. I met with the manager, and he jumps right in and helps in every way that he can, including making sausages. So stop in this Kearney Wagyu Butcher Shop, 115 State Road Northwest. I'm so used to dealing with roots. State Road Northwest in Warren. It's incredibly clean there. I'm absolutely. Also, let me see here. Don't forget, we're having our big event. Memorial Day kicks off our season for us in the summer and fall. It's a Memorial Day dance at the SMPJ Farm on Heath Road in Kirtland. That's between Chardon and Mentor. It's right off of Route 6. So you want to make sure that you come on down. The gates open at noon. Brian will be there with his family making lunch and dinner just for you. There'll be all kinds of ethnic food. I know he's going to make stuffed cabbage, I believe, and homemade Slovenian sausage. So we hope that you can make it down there, because it would behoove you, because we have Frank Stanger and we've got a lot of jammers coming down. Hopefully we'll see some of the Fairport jammers and maybe some of the Fairport Fairport members out there too. I haven't been a chance to been around for the last 3 months, but I'm getting stronger every day, and we're just basking in the glory of polka. How about that? That was good, wasn't it? I thought that was pretty good myself, actually. Anyway, we're gonna hit the knob where they do the selection for us. How about that? How about that? Okay. Rex Tenere's band.

0: I open the loosened gate, my old mother behind me, looking down without a word. I didn't look back even once. I only promised my dear hills that I will return.
1: Good, small.

Okay, that was beautiful. That really was. You know, when I hear that song, I think of Del Sinchek's "I Am Black." I think they from coal mining. How they came over from another country. I'll have to play that. I haven't played that for a long time. Also, I want to tell you about O.T. Bates and Sons Monuments. If you haven't talked to them about trying to make your last wishes before someone else does it all wrong, O.T. Bates and Sons Monuments have the most beautiful monuments I've ever seen for the best prices I have ever seen. And I know from where I speak, my sister passed not too long ago and a couple of my friends out here, and they went to O.T. Bates and Sons Monuments last year and got everything taken care of. Tara Hicks is the best. She really is. She finds that one that you can afford, and it's usually the one that you picked out. So I think that's important to know as well. Call and make an appointment. They're right in Boardman, across the street from Home Depot, right on Southern Boulevard. And they're also, their main office is 505 State Route 170 in East Palestine, not too far from SMPJ Enon Valley. So give Tara a call at 330-426-2961. She's always in the office from 9 to 5, Monday through Friday. And you can make appointments on the weekends. They will be there for you. That is what I was told, to make sure. Tell them that, Val. I said, okay, they will too. They'll come in on Sunday, Friday. They don't care. Whatever it is that you need, an emergency situation, you just call them. Again, write the phone number down. They're in East Palestine and also off of Route 170, not too far from SMPJ. The phone number is 330-426-2961. Tara is her name. Hicks is her last name. Also, I want to tell you, did you get your season pass for Axe Performing Arts Center right here in beautiful Sharon, Pennsylvania on Irvine Avenue, 40 South Irvine? Their phone number, call them to talk to them about the upcoming season, is 724-815-4388. And don't forget, of course, they are going to have May 8th through the 10th and the 15th through the 17th, Murder on the Orient Express. That is going to be so exciting. Hopefully I can get down there. Wasn't been able to for the other events. And their ex sings. They have a sing-along. It's wonderful. It's in June. It's 5th through the 7th. Plus, they add some new things, which we will both find out next week. So don't miss out. Get your season tickets today, or just come and see what it's all about. It used to be a beautiful church. Now it's a beautiful arts performing arts center, and you're going to love it. You are going to love it. I can't wait to see the new ones that are coming out for this year. Also, we are going to talk about Apple Castle in just a few minutes, right after this.

pumping and bopping to the polka popping, that's for sure. By the way, that was Anthony Solcar and his band. And with, I'll think of his name in just a second. But in the meantime, I do want to remind everybody, don't forget to stop by Apple Castle. You know what I like about Apple Castle? You go on the peak of winter, and it's like they have, I don't know where they get all their fruit, they have everything. I love going down there. I spend like a good hour and a half down there just walking around, looking at everything. It's one of the most wonderful places to take kids to because they have a whole room full of candy. Those kids will drive you crazy. I'm sorry. Anyway, Apple Castle is one of my favorite places to go. And there's a restaurant down that area, too, that I love to go to. I think it's still called the White House. But I haven't been down there recently, and I hope to. As soon as the weather breaks, it's going to snow tomorrow.

anyway, if you get a chance, I hope you get down there because Apple Castle always features the freshest in fruit, like peaches, nectarine, blueberries. They're always hip during the fall season. It's just a place to walk in the store. They've got jams and jellies, sugarless apple butters. They've got candies, dried fruit. I could go on forever, but I want you to stop there and see it for yourself. They're located at 277 State Route. See, I told you I have a lot of state routes. 18 in New Wilmington. New Wilmington, Pennsylvania. And their phone number is 724-652-3221. But more importantly, I really love them. They're the nicest people you ever want to meet. And their hours are until July from 7:30 till 5:30. And then August through October, it's 7:30 till 8 o'clock. It's fall. And you can stop in and see Steve. And he, honestly, I never know what that guy's. Every time I go there, he's up some pole, or he's on the top of a roof, or he's down on a truck. But he makes sure that everything's copacetic there for you. So please make sure that you stop on in. And tell him you heard it here on Valerini. He calls me, Valerini, what's going on? I don't know how they do it. I really don't. But they do it. Now, remember, again, they open up at 7:30 in the morning until 5:30 right now. And then it all changes in July. They open up from August, from 7:30 till 8 p.m. So you want to make sure you get down there, okay? Okay. Their address, again, is 277 Pennsylvania, Route 18 in beautiful New Wilmington. And also, check it out. Check all of us, all of our sponsors on the internet, because they all make sure that they get the information out there for you to enjoy. Okay? All right.

George Thayer and Georgie Suhan have always been the best in my eyes. Hope you enjoyed this little tribute to them. And also, I'm going to leave you with sad news. Linda Hosovar, who was a very, very important part of the polka world, passed away a day before yesterday. And she was a dear friend of mine. But honestly, folks, I never knew anybody with such courage and stamina and fight for everything. And she lost the battle, but I think she's in heaven with all our friends. And I shall miss my friend Linda Hosovar. She had a Buttonbox group, and she also was the spearheaded woman that solely with, I think, Denny Bukar after a while. But she did the book for the big Thanksgiving Polka Weekend. She was just the most incredible person, creative, beautiful, talented, and courageous. And we all will miss her. So, but she wouldn't want the polkas to pop like they always have been. So we're going to dedicate this song to her and tell all the gangs. She always got a big kick out of this song. So I'm playing it just for you, Linda Lou. We will miss you. Tell our friends we said hello.

everybody. I forgot I just looked at the clock. Fastest 2 hours in radio. So good to be back. So good to be back. And tell the friends, tune in to Sunday Polkas here on AM 790 WPIC, where we pick out the best in polka music just for you. 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
1: The risk of return to all-out war. I'm Angelo Bavaro, Fox News. CENTCOM says it's found a missing U.S. service member who was apparently killed in an Iranian airstrike. A total of now three were killed in an attack on a U.S. base in Jordan. The U.S. says it launched new retaliatory strikes on Iran.
2: These are the first casualties that the U.S. has taken since that Memorandum of Understanding, or ceasefire, was signed. The casualties were at the Mowafiq Salty Air Base in Jordan, the result of Iran's repeated shots at U.S. bases in neighboring countries. At least one of the strikes got through the defenses. The Institute for Study of War writes Iran has enhanced their ballistic missiles with greater speed and maneuverability, and that the Revolutionary Guard is getting help from Russia and China. President Trump, speaking to the New York Post, said those servicemen who sacrificed their lives did it because they don't want to see Iran get a nuclear weapon. And it shows you just how bad they, the Iranians, are.
1: Fox's Mike Tobin, a fourth service member, was reported to be killed in northern Iraq during the controlled detonation of an attack drone. The Trump administration is ramping up its crackdown on migrant truck drivers by targeting schools that give out licenses.
3: DHS released photos from the ongoing investigation saying so far roughly 75 entry-level driving training schools are suspected of fraud. The accusations include using improper driving certifications, falsifying records, and failing to properly train drivers. Transportation Secretary Sean Duffy says the department has taken more than 24,000 drivers who cannot speak English off of the roads, forced states to cancel more than 28,000 licenses issued illegally, and gotten more than 9,500 unqualified training schools off the federal registry.
1: That is Fox's Natalie Chuck. This comes after a series of deadly crashes last year. 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
1: A second person has died from Legionnaire's disease in New York City, but health officials say there's been an overall decline in new cases. The city reported at least 72 cases in that latest outbreak. New York City Mayor Zohra Mamdani is considering the arrest of Israel's prime minister ahead of his visit to the Big Apple.
8: New York City Mayor Zohra Mamdani says his legal team is reviewing whether the city could arrest Israeli Prime Minister Benjamin Netanyahu if he visits for the UN General Assembly in September. Mamdani claims that Netanyahu should be charged by the International Criminal Court with war crimes. Israel rejects the allegations that the U.S. does not recognize the court's jurisdiction. Israeli officials say Netanyahu plans to attend the UN gathering despite Mamdani's comments.
1: That is Fox's Chanley Painter. U.S. Ambassador to the U.N. Mike Waltz says Mamdani has no legal authority to arrest Netanyahu. President Trump continues to push Congress to pass the Save America Act.
9: The bill requires proof of citizenship and voter ID. Most Republicans are on board. But the bill failed to command even a simple majority in the Senate twice. Democrats accuse the president of trying to undermine the midterms. The president says the Save America Act is essential to election security, but it's silent on key parts of his speech, like foreign election interference and the potential for corruption with mail-in ballots. However, the bill would bar ineligible people from voting. House Republicans might stuff the Save America Act into an upcoming budget bill, but the Senate may nix that. That's because it fails to comply with special budget rules. On Capitol Hill, Chad Pergram, Fox News.
1: At least five people are dead after a 5.5 magnitude earthquake shook the Andes region of Peru. More than 20 people were injured and 300 have been displaced. I'm Angelo Bavaro, and this is Fox News.
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13: Unbelievable story tonight in the Wall Street Journal about a farm in Pennsylvania. Farmers were in a failing hog farm. And they get a knock on the door one day, and they're asked, hey, you have any interest in selling your 89-acre farm to us? Well, what do you want to do with it? Well, we want to build a data center. Okay. So they sold it. And the land, they got $22 million for their 89-acre farm. So there you go. They're bypassing the towns and the communities and going straight to the farmers. And they might have a failing hog farm, but they have land that is perfect for a data center. And so these data centers, this one was from Blackstone, the investment firm Blackstone bought their farm, and, they're get out. Here's $22 million. Get out. We're going to put a data center in there. So, where more and more towns and counties are putting a moratorium on data centers, private owners can certainly, right, they can do anything that they want with it. It's their land. So, interesting story coming out of the Wall Street Journal. We'll talk about it in hour number three with open phones. But stay right there. If you're into true crime, there is a new book coming out by Pamela Koloff from ProPublica. It's got an unbelievable story. True crime story, which you're not going to believe. And we'll get to that coming up here in just a moment. The book is called Catch the Devil. And we'll talk with her coming up next on America at Night.
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1: If you are a fan of true crime stories, you are in for a treat tonight. There is a brand new book that is debuting tomorrow by Knopf. It is called Catch the Devil, a true story of murder, deception, and the injustice on the Gulf Coast. The author is Pamela Koloff, joins us. Pamela, welcome to America at Night. Thanks for joining us.
2: Thank you so much for having me.
1: We should say that you were a writer for the New York Times. You were also a writer for ProPublica, New York Times Magazine, well-respected, and this is getting a lot of attention, not only for the true crime aspect of it, because the story is just unbelievable. Take me back. How did you hear about this story, and what piqued your interest?
2: Oh, thank you so much. So I published a story in the New York Times Magazine back in 2018 that was about a small-town murder and some junk forensic science that had helped to convict the wrong person in that case. And after that story came out, I got a lot of calls and emails from people who wanted me to tell their story. And there was a woman who reached out who was teaching at Yale Law School. Her name was Laura Fernandez. And she said, I have reactivated my law license because I am now representing a man on Florida's death row who I believe is innocent, and I have, because of that, taken a role in this and will be trying to save his life, essentially. I get a lot of emails like that, but the thing that stood out in

0: And what she sent me was she said, sort of as an aside at the end of the email, that the star witness against her client had been a former police officer turned con artist turned jailhouse informant who had given false testimony on the stand. And that just intrigued me. It was like a throwaway line, but it was different than the kinds of stories that I look into. And so I started digging.
1: Tell me about the devil in the title, Catch the Devil, Paul Skalnick.
0: He is a very colorful figure and a very mendacious figure, as you see. But what happened when I began my reporting into this, after I was sort of alerted to him having played a major role in this death penalty story, I then learned by looking through thousands of court records and public documents that what he had done was sort of run this con for years, where he would commit all sorts of fraud and financial crimes and eventually worse crimes. And whenever he was arrested and he landed in jail, he had this sort of get out of jail free card, which was he would figure out who in the jail, these are all people awaiting trial for the most part, was of most interest to prosecutors and to police officers. Who did they most want to get a conviction against? And then he would go to them and he would say, that guy just confessed to me and here's what he said. And he would use details from newspaper articles and things that he gleaned, from detectives themselves sometimes to put together these basically false confessions. Then he would testify for prosecutors, help them get their conviction, and then he either had his time reduced or more often was let free.
1: How many times did he use his jailhouse informant mode to get out of jail?
0: So in one Florida county alone, which is what I mostly focus on in the book, he was involved in 37 different cases. Four of those cases were capital cases where the death penalty was at play. And what was interesting watching what he did was it started off small, and he was really emboldened, I think, by the way in which police and prosecutors bought into his stories and elevated him. You know, they would put him on the stand, tell jurors that he was someone to be believed, that he was credible. And at some point along the way, I think that this particular state attorney's office sort of lost sight of what it meant to do justice, right? Like, they wanted to get convictions against people who were accused of doing some really bad things. But it was the getting there. How do they get that conviction? And I had always been interested in writing about cases like this, because in my now almost three decades of writing about criminal justice, whenever I would see a case that had a jailhouse informant in it, it was a red flag. It meant that something was wrong with the case, that prosecutors just didn't have enough. And in Skalnick's case, that they would depend upon someone who, you know, I came to find had been married to at least 9 different women, some at the same time. He was a bigamist, someone who was always running endless financial scams and then went on to do even worse. I found really shocking, even as someone who writes about such things all the time.
1: The book is called Catch the Devil, A True Story of Murder, Deception, and Injustice on the Gulf Coast. Pamela Koloff is our guest. The book comes out tomorrow. It is getting all sorts of attention. This is going to do some serious damage when it comes to book sales, because it is such one an incredible story and true crime at its best and at its worst, really. Pamela, 34 times in one county, no one in the office said, wait a minute, maybe this guy isn't telling the truth. There was no defense attorney who said this guy has a weird a knack of always being at the right jailhouse informant at the right time. No one ever caught on to this?
0: So that's the big question, right? You can imagine early on that maybe this was plausible, but that began to change as these numbers racked up. One of the things that's a challenge in reporting about anything like this is the same challenge that defense attorneys face, which is the evidence of all these different cases that a witness like this has been involved in is very hard to come by. It's in the state attorney's files. It's in the district attorney's files. So at some point along the way, I think somebody must have realized something. But instead, what happened was he was put in increasingly high value cases. He went from some pretty petty drug cases all the way up to capital murder cases. And I should say, he was very convincing. If you did not know his background, I begin the book by talking about tracking him down in federal prison in 2018 and going to speak with him and telling him that I really, you know, wanted more than anything to tell the story of what he had done and that I hoped he would participate. And he sized me up immediately, saw that I was ambitious, saw I was hungry for the story, and fed me exactly what I wanted to hear. He said, you know, I'm at the end of my life. It's time to tell the story. I think you're the person to tell it. Speak to the warden. Come back and see me as often as you'd like. Send me questions in the mail. Let's do this. And I left the prison elated, feeling that I had gotten, you know, the story of the century. And it was just another con. It was another way of emotionally manipulating someone. And weeks and then months went by where he would say, oh, I'm sorry, I didn't get your questions. There's something wrong at the mailroom, or I can't make that interview because I'm not feeling well today. And it took me longer than it should have to realize, oh, this isn't happening because he's conned me too. And I put that at the beginning of the book so that no one would feel superior to the people in this book. No one would think, oh, I would never fall for something like that. I'm an investigative reporter. Here he is sitting in federal prison. There are a lot of red flags that I should not believe anything he said, and yet he found a way to get me to believe him.
1: He also mentioned, did he also not sort of brag about the fact that when his name was on a witness list, defense attorneys would cut deals because they were so afraid of him testifying against their clients?
0: That's exactly right. And that may be why there are more cases even than the 37 I found. He had such an intimidating reputation that many people, if they heard he was on the witness list, wouldn't take their case to trial. And to be clear, many of these men committed these crimes. Jim Daly, someone we'll talk about in a little bit, the man on death row, I believe there's a compelling case for his innocence. But even with people who have committed these crimes, you know, we're talking about a difference between, there was one man I interviewed who was involved in a bar brawl that ended deadly, who would have been facing 20 years probably at most for a terrible situation that had happened, but not something he had planned. Skelnick got on the stand, said that this was premeditated, which makes no sense. Why would you commit a premeditated crime in front of many witnesses at a bar? But anyway, and that person, Freddie Gaines, is now serving a life sentence and is in his 60s. He was put in jail when he was 23. So this had really long-term effects on people.
1: Do the prosecutors agree with your assessment, Pamela Koloff, the author of Catch the Devil? Did the prosecutors come around to you and realize that they used the wrong jailhouse informant?
0: I have so far not gotten that response from the state attorney's office in Pinellas County. Quite the contrary, actually. They've sort of doubled down on everything. But one thing that I thought was so telling was in the late 80s, Skelnick becomes very irritated with prosecutors that they're not doing all the things in return that they promised him for the testimony he'd given. He was still sitting in jail and he wanted to be free. And he turned on them, and he told a story that they full well knew, you know, that they had been coaching him with details and that he hadn't overheard these confessions. And he turned on them. And in that moment that he turned on them, they argued in court that everything he had said prior to that in all these cases was true, but that this was false. And long story short, they end up cutting another deal with him. He takes back everything he said against them, and he's released. So it really, there's things in this book, you know, if I were writing a novel, my editor would have said, Pam, there's no way that could ever have happened. But this all really happened, and it's, some of it is hard to believe, but it's true.
1: It also goes, takes to, and asks us and deals with our own prejudice. As somebody listening to this or somebody sitting in the jury, if somebody goes on the stand and says, he told me in jail that he did X, Y, and Z, you're predisposed to believe the person who's charged with the crime, and then somebody else comes along and says, he told me. You're, in a sense, all human nature, you're predisposed to believe the person who's saying, he told me he did it.
0: That's exactly true. And you are actually paraphrasing some really, really important research that's been done by researchers about this at the University of Alabama, that if we hear from someone an account that it has more credibility. And here's something important to understand. When someone like Skalnek or a jailhouse informant in general is put on the stand, they are a state's witness. There's a prosecutor who we generally trust who is introducing him to the jury. And he's usually following, I mean, think about how credible some of these witnesses would be. Maybe the first police officer on the scene, an emergency responder, and then someone like Skalnek. So you have this patina of credibility as well in the courtroom.
1: The book is called Catch the Devil, a true story of murder, deception, and injustice on the Gulf Coast. Pamela Koloff is our guest for the full hour. The book comes out tomorrow. It is already number one in a couple of categories on Amazon, and I don't want to jinx anything, but I suspect there's going to be some big news in this book in the next couple of weeks or so. Pamela, what has been the reaction? I got about a minute here before I have to break, and then we'll come back and talk about this Jim Daly. What's been the reaction as this book is getting ready to be released? What has been the positive and the negative reaction you've got from this story?
0: I have connected with many of the people who Skalnek sort of left in his wake, the ex-wives, their daughters, men who are still in prison, all the collateral damage left behind. And hearing from those people and being able to tell their stories and being able to let them know that they were not the only ones fooled and harmed by him has been so gratifying to me, and I know has been very meaningful to many of them as well.
1: You mentioned the 34 different times he was a jailhouse informant. You said some of those were guilty. And I guess he was piling on or sort of guaranteeing their convictions. But did you find people who he just outright lied about who were actually innocent when it was all said and done?
0: The person I'm the most certain of is Jim Daly, the man on Florida's death row. And what he typically did, even in those guilty cases, is he would move maybe someone who is going to get a life sentence to a death sentence. Wherever there was a weakness in what prosecutors had, whether it was in the evidence or what they were going to present to get someone to a punishment, he was the person who was their closer, who did the deal, closed the deal with the jury in the end.
1: Hold that thought. Pamela Koloff, our guest, investigative journalist, worked for ProPublica, New York Times Magazine. She's out with her very first book. It debuts tomorrow. Knopf is the publisher. Catch the Devil, a true story of murder, deception, and injustice on the Gulf Coast. America at Night. Stay right there. Back in a moment.

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16: It's an unbelievable true story. It's called Catch the Devil. That's the name of the brand new book. It debuts tomorrow by Knopf. Catch the Devil, a true story of murder, deception, and injustice on the Gulf Coast. Pamela Koloff is the author. Pamela, I want to ask you about this Jim Daly, but first, this story never, I mean, outside of you chasing this story down, it didn't really make Dateline, it didn't make NBC, it didn't make any of the Netflix series. This is sort of unknown, right? This nobody really knew about this until you covered this, right?
20: That's correct. And I think so much of that goes to when witnesses like this are used again and again, it's so hard to uncover, you know, unless you have reporters who are covering every single trial in your community, who are noticing patterns. It's very, very difficult to know. And I think the secret nature of this is part of what drew me to this. The title comes from something that one of the lead prosecutors in the death penalty case that I explore said, which is, and I'm paraphrasing, but something like, you know, you've got to work with a sinner to catch the devil. And so the idea of that being, yeah, okay, Paul Skelnick isn't the greatest guy, but he's going to get us where we need to go in these cases. And I think the book is an illustration of the dangers of that kind of thinking.
16: Yeah. Who is Jim Daly?
20: So Jim Daly, who's currently sitting on Florida's death row, he's 80 years old. He's been there since 1987. Jim started off as a kid with a lot of promise in Manhattan, Kansas, a beloved member of his community, married, had a family in his early 20s, started to get a college education, and then was shipped off to Vietnam. And he ended up seeing some very, very difficult things there. He arrived at the height of the Tet Offensive in 1968, and there was lasting damage from that time there. And that began a descent for him into severe alcoholism. And he eventually ends up on the Gulf Coast of Florida, living with sort of some unsavory folks and eking by a living. He really was living an itinerant life. And he then gets caught up in the crime that's really at the center of this book.
16: How did these two connect?
20: So in 1985, there was a 14-year-old girl named Shelley Boggio who was horribly murdered in a little town in Pinellas County, Florida, called Indian Rocks Beach. Her body was found the next morning with more than 30 stab wounds. She was nude in the water. Obviously, it had been a terrible, terrible crime. And the investigation very quickly focused on a man named Jack Piercy, who she'd last been seen with and who had been pursuing her, even though he was much older than her. He was 29 at the time. And that investigation and focusing on him realized that he had left immediately after her death and gone to Kansas. So investigators eventually catch up to him. They learn there had been blood on his shoes that night and all sorts of other incriminating things. He realizes that they have a fair amount against him. So he doesn't deny being at the crime scene that night. But he says the person who committed that crime was his housemate, Jim Daly, that he brought Jim along with him and Shelley Boggio down to this Lover's Lane area where they were, which doesn't make a lot of sense, and that he waited in the car while Jim and Shelley went off and Jim tried to have sex with her and she refused and it turned violent. So there are a lot of problems I think you can see on the face of that story. And I should add that Piercy in recent years has several times now confessed to playing a role in the killing of Shelley Boggio and then recanted those confessions. But when both men are charged with murder, Jack Piercy is the first one to go to trial. And when he goes to trial, prosecutors are only able to get a life with parole sentence for him. They're not able to get a death sentence. And I think if we have a death penalty, right, it's it's for cases like this, particularly in the 1980s, there would be a hunger for a death sentence. So the next person to stand trial is Jim Daly. He's been sitting in the jail for 18 months awaiting trial. No new information has come up about him. And the lead detective in the case goes to the jail and starts pulling men out of their cells and saying, what do you know about the Daly case? And this puts the word out in the jail that investigators need a snitch. And it just so happens that very shortly before Jim's trial, where he will be fighting for his life, Paul Skelnick ends up in the Pinellas County Jail. He's moved very close to Jim's cell, though he's in an isolation cell himself, because everyone knows he's a snitch. And within a day of being moved close to Jim, he goes to investigators and he said, James Daly confessed to me. And that's the beginning of what happens at his trial.
16: Mm. How much interaction did you have with James Daly when you were writing the book?
20: So not a lot. As you can imagine, the strictures on death row inmates speaking to media are pretty intense. We did get to meet in person. We had some correspondence. But really what I found so interesting about Jim is he, in order to survive all these years in this windowless concrete cell, he has to remain a relentlessly positive, forward-thinking person. And so he takes joy in the tiny things of life, these paints that he's occasionally able to work with to create these incredible paintings, visits from his ex-wife, who he's reconciled with, who he's very much in love with. These things keep him going. But because of that optimistic nature that he has, it made it hard to revisit things like his time in Vietnam and some of the harder things in his life. So I pieced together what I think is a very rich portrait of him from all the people around him, the guys he served with in Vietnam, to the guys he served time with in prison. And I think and I hope what you see in that portrait of him is not only do the facts not match the idea that he would have been able to commit this murder, but he's just, it makes no sense with the history of his life and who he is. Whereas Jack Piercy has a long criminal record, was involved in a murder for hire case, and has been violent towards women in the past.
16: Interesting. You mentioned early on, the book is called Catch the Devil, the true story of murder, deception, and injustice on the Gulf Coast. Pamela Koloff is our guest. The book debuts tomorrow. It debuts number one on many different lists out there. It is going and getting a lot of attention in the true crime and in the nonfiction world. Pamela Koloff, the book is Catch the Devil. You mentioned earlier that 34 different times, four capital cases. Have you been able to piece together a case where it was a capital case where the man or the person was truly innocent and this Paul Skalik made it up out of whole cloth and was the reason why that person is sitting on death row?
20: I believe that's true for Jim Daly. Skelnick played a role in getting four different death sentences for four different men. Three of them are no longer on death row because of things that had to do with their appeals. So Jim is the one who remains. And to me, it's so ironic and tragic that of all the cases that Paul Skelnick was involved in, it's the one with an irreversible punishment that is the one that he ended up playing the greatest role in. Skelnick told a story at trial that I think created a visual image for jurors that was hard to forget, which is, and again, the details he provided were, everything he said were things you could have picked up from newspaper coverage of this case. But he said that Jim told him, and again, why would someone tell another person this before their trial, that Jim told him that as he was supposedly stabbing Shelley to death, that she looked up at him and that Jim said, she was looking at me, staring at me, and she would not die. And I think that horrific image is one that jurors, held on to. And what's interesting is you can see in Jack Piercy's case, Skelnick was not in it and he got life. Skelnick was in Jim's case and he got death.
16: Hmm. It's interesting how a confession doesn't carry as much weight as a jailhouse informant when you talk about these cases.
20: Yes. Well, one of the things that was so interesting reporting this is, how do you evaluate what's true, and who do you believe and who do you not believe? And I'll give you a quick example. So, you know, I mentioned that Skelnick, his crimes accelerated. At first, they were fraud and theft and things like that. He eventually moves on to the teenage daughters of these women he's married to, who he preys upon. And there's a 12-year-old girl, Karen Parker, who I really see as like kind of the heart of this book. Karen was a precocious 12-year-old. She was sort of became infatuated with Skelnick, thought he was fascinating with his Cadillacs and his all of his bling and fashion. And he took advantage of that. He ended up sexually abusing her. She eventually goes to police. She reports this. But Skelnick is such a valuable witness to prosecutors at that time that they make the case go away. And one of the things that just jumped out at me from the police files as I was going through them and almost couldn't believe it is that Karen, at 12 years old, was hooked up to a polygraph machine to take a polygraph exam to see whether she was lying or not about this sexual assault. Paul Skelnick, who testified in dozens of cases, including cases where people's lives were on the line, was never subjected to a polygraph exam. And while we now know that polygraph exams are not an accurate representation of whether someone's telling the truth, it really measures whether someone's nervous, they were highly regarded in the 80s by the police who were administering them. And that contrast just really stuck with me.
16: Pamela Koloff, our guest for a couple more minutes. The book is called Catch the Devil, a true story of murder, deception, and injustice on the Gulf Coast. Pamela, I'm assuming that the victims, the families, the young girls who are now older, they were helped you, gave you permission to tell this story?
20: Yes, so that was a long process. So I started off with, you have to sort of imagine like stacks and stacks of public records, and many things are redacted. And it was this sort of, you know, detective work of putting together what had happened. So just as an example, when I came across the reports about what happened to Karen Parker, her name had been blacked out. And I had to use context clues and other reporting to figure out who she was, then had to track her down. She'd been married and changed her name. And then try to convince her all these decades later, this happened in 1982, to talk to me and go public with this story. So there was a lot of time and effort involved in working with the victims to ensure that they felt safe to tell their stories and that they understood why it was so important to do this, that, you know, Karen's story is important to Jim's story. And so we finally got to that place, and I was very careful in reading over material with them before we published. And I think the most gratifying conversations and messages that I've received since finishing the book have been from those girls, now women my age, who were not believed at the time or whose accounts were minimized, to not only be believed, but to see their story within the tapestry of this entire crazy story of Skelnick's, I think has been very meaningful for them.
16: The book is called Catch the Devil, a true story of murder, deception, and injustice on the Gulf Coast. You can pre-order it tonight, and you can buy it tomorrow. Bookstores, Amazon, and everywhere else out there. Last question for you, Pamela Koloff. It's a story with a lot of detail about this devil that you call him and this Jim Daly, but it's also... you're also putting on trial the whole idea of a jailhouse informant. Have things gotten better? Are they shying away from jailhouse informants? Because it's I give you something, right? I have to deal with the sinner, as you said. I give you something, you give me. It's fraught with all sorts of problems. Are prosecutors going away from jailhouse informants?
20: I'm so glad you asked that. There has been a few efforts in a few states to curb their use. So in Texas, where I'm based, county registries. So you would see the other cases that someone like Skalnick had testified in. In Illinois, we have something called reliability hearings that happen before trial, so we can decide whether or not to allow that person to testify. But these are really small reforms. They're in a handful of states. We don't really know what kind of difference they make. And ultimately, they make no difference for people like Jim Daly, for the decades of people who are sitting in prison whose cases were affected in one way or another by these witnesses.
16: Mm. Pamela Koloff, has Netflix come calling, Hollywood come calling? Anyone want to turn this into a miniseries?
20: Not yet, but I mean, that would be great. I've always pictured Skalnick as this sort of Jack Nicholson, young Jack Nicholson character. He's sort of, he was truly charming. And in my time with him, including sitting with him as he was dying, he was a very, very just fascinating person and a terrific listener. I actually think this is how he got so many women in his web, is he would find women who had been disappointed in love, and he listened to them, and he love-bombed them and gave them all these presents and attention, and I think that went a long way.
16: Pamela Koloff, the book is called Catch the Devil. She's an investigative journalist, the New York Times, ProPublica. The book is called Catch the Devil, a true story of murder, deception, and injustice on the Gulf Coast. Knopf is the publisher. It comes out and debuts tomorrow. Pamela, thank you for a fascinating conversation. Good luck with the book tour. Be safe, and good luck with everything else.
20: Thank you so much. I'm so grateful to have gotten the chance to speak to you.
16: America at Night, back in a moment.
8: America at Night with McGraw-Milhaven, where the nation comes to talk.
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16: Hey, don't forget, you can always call the show, 1-844-2-McGraw. You can always text the show, 1-844-2-McGraw. Also, voicemails. We got a bunch of voicemails tonight. We'll play them in hour number three. If at any time during the day, the evening, we're not on and you want to chime in, you heard a topic and you couldn't call in during the live portion of the show, all you got to do is leave a voicemail. Every time we're not here, Alex flips the switch and puts it on voicemail. We edit that up. We rack it up, as you will, put it on a cart, and then we play it in hour number three. It's as simple as that. The phone number is 1-844-262-4729. We got a bunch of texts to get to, a bunch of voicemails to get to, and, of course, open phones next hour. So start lining up, and we'll get you going here next hour. 1-844-2-McGraw, 1-844-262-4729. That's some yarn she told, huh? Pamela Koloff, brand new book, Catch the Devil, a true story of murder, deception, and injustice on the Gulf Coast. Where is Netflix? That's got a miniseries written all over it, right? Holy mackerel. All right. Our executive director is Alex Hinton. He's back. He didn't know how good he had it when he was working on the America at Night, did he? Our engineer tonight is Richard Good. I'm McGraw-Milhaven, and this is America at Night on Westwood One.

0: The U.S. Treasury quietly released its official financial report for 2025. It appears by its own numbers, the U.S. government seems insolvent. It's reported that the Treasury shows about $6 trillion in assets and over $47 trillion in liabilities. Add it all up, and it looks like the U.S. owes more than $130 trillion it doesn't have. 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

0: This is a Fox News alert. The third soldier is found dead. I'm Carmen Roberts. The U.S. military says it has found the remains of a soldier missing after attacks Friday night in Jordan, in which two other U.S. service members died. Fox's Mike Tobin has more from Tel Aviv.
1: Another unfortunate incident. Service members were disposing of the explosives in an Iranian attack drone with a controlled explosion. Something went wrong and another U.S. service member was killed. All of this according to Central Command. Now, last night, the U.S. responded to the U.S. loss of life with an intensified round of strikes into Iran. This marks the first time the U.S. has had any loss of life since that memorandum of understanding was signed, the memorandum of understanding which is now largely disregarded. The casualties were at the Mowafiq Salti Air Base in Jordan, and they are a result of Iran's repeated shots at U.S. bases in neighboring countries. At least one strike got through the defenses.
0: Back in New York City, Mayor Zohran Mamdani suggested during an interview with the New York Times that he is considering whether he can arrest Israeli Prime Minister Benjamin Netanyahu if he attends the UN General Assembly meeting this fall.
2: Mamdani says his stance comes from an international criminal court warrant issued for Netanyahu's role in the war in Gaza. Israel has rejected those allegations, and the U.S. is not a member of the international court. Legal experts have also questioned whether the mayor would even have the authority to carry out such an arrest, given the diplomatic immunity that typically applies to sitting heads of government during United Nations visits. Mamdani's remarks have also gotten sharp criticism from Israeli officials, former U.S. officials, and at least one Democratic lawmaker who've all suggested the idea is political theater.
0: Fox's C.B. Cotton in New York City. Netanyahu has dismissed the mayor's threats. 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
0: A second person dies from Legionnaire's disease in Manhattan. New York City officials announced the death just one day after confirming the first fatality linked to the outbreak. Dr. Stephanie Widmer at St. John's Riverside Hospital tells Fox you can't catch Legionnaire's from another person.
15: Legionnaire's disease comes from a bacteria. It's a bacterial pneumonia, and the bacteria likes to live in warm water. And it usually comes from not drinking water, but, you know, the water in large cooling towers.
0: 72 people have been sickened, more than 50 hospitalized. A Tennessee restaurant is stirring up controversy for refusing to serve National Guard members that are part of the Memphis Safe Task Force. Fox's Madison Scarpino has more.
16: Now, this happened at Timboli's Pasta and Pizza last weekend. The owner, Miles Timboli, tells Fox Digital he does not support this federal operation. He says National Guard troops working with local law enforcement there make the city less safe, saying in part, quote, being pro-safety means telling the truth about what actually protects a community. And it is not soldiers trained for combat doing the work of police officers. This mismatch is dangerous for the people of Memphis and dangerous for the troops themselves who are sent here to do a job they were never trained for. Timboli has gotten a lot of local support for his decision to turn down away National Guardsmen, but he says he's also getting a lot of threats that he says he's turned over to police.
0: And President Trump set up that task force last September. The White House is taking a victory lap over the soccer's World Cup as the final game plays out between Argentina and Spain in New Jersey.
17: There was going to be no better example of American exceptionalism during our first 250 years and the hope and promise during our next 250 years. This was President Trump's vision, and we've executed incredibly well.
0: White House World Cup Task Force Executive Director Andrew Giuliani on Fox News. That World Cup game being played in New Jersey this afternoon. I'm Carmen Roberts. This is Fox News.
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0: America at Night, McGraw Millhaven here. And we took off a week because, well, somebody had to go on vacation. But we are back on schedule with the national parks and celebrating America's 250th anniversary. We have a treat for you tonight. We've got not one, not two, but three national park sites. And it's all under the director of Brian Burrens, director of the Outer Banks Forever. Brian, welcome to America at Night. Thanks for joining us.
1: Oh, McGraw, thank you for having us. Pretty excited to be here.
0: You betcha. Cape Hatteras, Fort Raleigh, and the Wright Brothers National Memorial. Are they all, they're all three different ones, and you're the friends group for all three? How is this all set up?
1: Yeah, exactly. So we're the friends group, and of course, the Cape Hatteras is much larger, about 77 miles long from basically south of Nags Head all the way down to Hatteras or Buxton. And then you've got Wright Brothers and Kitty Hawk or Kill Devil Hills. And then right across the sound a little bit in Manio is Fort Riley National Historic Site. So we have all three of those parks, and it is a blast.
0: How did you get involved with all this?
1: Applied for the job. So, you know, I've always been in conservation, been a fan of history as a pilot. I've always been into aviation. And I was looking to come to North Carolina. My son, grandson, daughter-in-law live in North Carolina. And this opportunity came up about a year and a couple months ago. And here I am, living in paradise.
0: There you go. So you found the job on Indeed, and they answer your call, and there you go. Most people know Cape Hatteras from weather reports when the weather turns bad. And if you take a map of what... It's amazing. Just give us a sense of the national seashore and how you get there, how it works, the roads, the boats, the ferries. Give us that sense right off the top.
1: Absolutely. Number one, to get on the Outer Banks, you're not going to do it by accident. You got to come here on purpose. There's only a few ways in. You can take a ferry to the south and come in from the mainland of North Carolina, or you can come in through the highway that comes through Manio onto the Outer Banks. Or you're going to come from the north, which is your Norfolk area, Virginia Beach. Norfolk is our nearest airport. A lot of people come in through there. And, you know, you can be from, you know, Cape Hatteras to, say, Kill Devil Hills. It's about an hour and 15 minutes. It's a good drive, but it's some of the most amazing scenery. Cape Hatteras, I tell people when I run into them, the visitors, I said, if you really want to see the real Outer Banks, you've got to go to Cape Hatteras.
0: I'm looking on the map here, Route 12. It looks like it's one road in and one road out, and it seems like it's literally a landing strip of a road.
1: Yeah, I heard it described, the Outer Banks, as a little drizzle of sand out in the Atlantic Ocean a little bit. It gets very narrow. As you get down into Cape Hatteras, you can see the sound and the ocean. They're both right there. I had one individual, she came here from Bermuda, was her first time. She went down to Cape Hatteras, and she said, I thought I was on the moon. It was such an amazing place. And it is truly gorgeous with so much history packed into it.
0: Can you stay on the island, on Hatteras Island? Is there any, like, convenience shop? Is there a T-shirt shop? Can I buy a magnet? What's there on that sort of triangular island at the end of it?
1: Yeah, you've got the town of Buxton, and below that is Frisco. There's plenty of places to stay. There's great restaurants down there. You can buy all the T-shirts you want, no problem at all. It's

0: that Buxton, Frisco area to kind of more the historic Outer Banks. You get the glimpse into when you get up to Kill Devil Hills and Kitty Hawk, it's more built up vacation homes. But as you go down south to Buxton, I call it the real old timey Outer Banks.
1: Wow, really fascinating stuff. Give me some of the history because there's a whole lot of history going on there.
0: Oh, we've, you know, from, you know, what's amazing about the Outer Banks is the history. You know, we basically from first contact between the English settlers who wanted to have a colony here on the Outer Banks with the indigenous peoples that lived here, a lot of activity in the Civil War, a lot of activity in World War II, believe it or not. In fact, as you move north of Cape Hatteras National Seashore and you get into Nag's Head, in Buxton as well, people talk about their grandfathers able to see boats during World War II, Allied boats on fire from the German U-boats that would fire upon them. So we've had activity in wars. We've tried our first colonization attempts. We're here on Manio at the Fort Riley National Historic Site. That's where the Lost Colony, probably one of the most famous stories you'll hear about the Outer Banks is the Lost Colony is actually a play that's been ongoing for decades that you can go see. So the history here is, the first flight for the Wright brothers is just truly something that touches me. The innovation and the persistence that they had to take that first flight on December 17th, 1903 is just truly remarkable.
1: Yeah. Talk about real quick visiting. Do you fly into Norfolk and drive down? Can you stay at Cape Hatteras? Can you bring a tent? Can you stay on the beach? Give us some of the logistics of it all.
0: So if you're going to fly in, Norfolk is where you want to fly into. You can either rent a car or there's other forms of transportation. There's no rail lines into the Outer Banks because obviously that wouldn't make much sense since it's always moving.
1: Sure.
0: You can also take there's rail that comes into Norfolk. So if you're coming from the Northeast Corridor, Boston, Philadelphia, you can take rail right down into Norfolk. And that's really the best way from the west. If you're coming in, you can come across Manio and drive in. And there's plenty of places to stay, whether you're in Hatteras Island, Frisco, or up here in the northern part of the Outer Banks. There are, we are set up for hospitality on the Outer Banks.
1: There was that crazy movie, Nights in Rodanthe, that had that awesome house. That house doesn't exist anymore, right? That was torn down, I thought, or the wind got it, or the rain got it, or something.
0: I'm not sure, but one of the things about the Outer Banks is they are always changing because it is a barrier island after all. And just to be technically correct, not all of the Outer Banks is an island. It's actually a peninsula until you get down to Oregon Inlet. But barrier islands, by their nature, they do erode on the east and they're supposed to grow on the west. It's a very slow movement, but we're always under change and hurricanes are just a factor of life on the Outer Banks, and a big enough hurricane completely alters what our landscape looks like. In fact, we have inlets that, like Oregon Inlet, that is a main channel for people to go from the ocean to the sound that, years and years and years, decades ago, wasn't there. It was a hurricane that created that inlet. So we're always under change on the Outer Banks.
1: Cape Hatteras National Seashore, part of the national parks. We're going to go to break, Brian, but what's the connection to Cape Hatteras National Seashore and the Titanic?
0: This is a fascinating story. So in the early 2000s, there is a weather station, a weather bureau station, that was being renovated. And the workers found a small slip of paper in the wall because back then they didn't have insulation, but they would stick newspapers and whatever they had to stick in the walls for insulation. And they found basically a piece of a log book that had the information from the Titanic that was calling from help. It said CQD. CQ just means all stations and D means distress. And they said that they had hit a iceberg. What's fascinating about this story is they wrote that down and they contacted the colleagues in New York. The folks in New York completely ignored them. In fact, said, they're just a bunch of rebel rousers or troublemakers. They ignored them because they didn't believe it. Because after all, look at the Titanic. This is this unsinkable ship, and all of a sudden, now it's getting a message that it's hit an iceberg and it's sinking. So they didn't believe it. So there was a delay of time between they finally reacted to it, and when the folks down there in Hatteras Island tried.

0: had to notify the folks in New York about that. So it's a fascinating story, and you can go to the museum down in Hatteras, a little bit south of Frisco, and see that actual entry in the museum.
1: So the island weather station picked up the distress signal from the North Atlantic when the Titanic was searching for help.
0: Exactly. Wow. They were 1,500 miles away, and they picked up the signal. And there's maybe others that may have picked it up because it was wireless. But they picked up the signal. They notified their colleagues in New York. New York didn't believe them. And it was, if I understand and remember correctly, it was about an hour before something was done. There was another ship out there, I think, within a few hundred miles that did move towards the ship.
1: Yeah, it was the Carpathia, but it was too little too late. They were late getting to the site. Unbelievable. Brian Burns, director of the Friends Group of Cape Hatteras National Seashore, Fort Raleigh. We'll talk about that, and we have to talk about the Wright Brothers National Memorial as well. Brian Burns, director of the group Outer Banks Forever. We'll talk more about that. America at Night, back in a moment.
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21: As someone who's been married nearly 25 years, I'll tell you, there's a lot of great things about having a spouse. And according to a new study out of the University of Miami Health System, marriage might even be linked to a lower risk of cancer. Why? Well, the researchers said people who are married are less likely to engage in risky behavior. They're more likely to get a nudge to go to regular preventive medicine appointments and screenings. And they have a partner to share the load of family obligations, household chores, and finances. No one is saying you should get married in the pursuit of better health. But if you are single, how can you build a strong support system to maybe get some of these same benefits? 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I'm Dr. Sanjay Gupta, helping you live a better life.
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1: All right, Brian Burns is our guest. He is the director of an organization called Outer Banks Forever. Brian Burns is our guest. He is talking about the National Park, Cape Hatteras National Seashore, Fort Raleigh National Historic Site, and the Wright Brothers. We talked about Cape Hatteras. Let's talk about Fort Raleigh for a moment. What's so famous about Fort Raleigh? Tell me about this lost colony you were talking about.
0: Yeah, so basically, you know, if you look back in the 1500s, the English were looking to expand. Of course, they're competing against Spain. They're at war at times. And at that time period in the world, people, that's what they were looking to do, is expand their claim. And so Queen Elizabeth decided, hey, I'm going to send a group over there and see if we can put a group there in what's now North America. And they actually sent 3 trips over to the Outer Banks. One was in 1584, which is just a reconnaissance mission, just inventory what's here, you know, what's available for people to live off the land, meet the indigenous individuals there. And it sounded like things went really well. Seemed like it went south a little bit when there was a military expedition in 1585 that didn't go so well, at least their relationship with the indigenous folks. And they left a couple people there. It's a longer story than that, and it's a fascinating story in itself. But this first civilian settlement arrived in 1587. And in fact, the first English-born child on these soils was born in 1587, and her father, John White, was actually the governor of the colony, if you will. But he quickly had to leave because they were running out of rations. They just were not prepared to stay on the Outer Banks. So he headed back to England to go get supplies. But at that time, England was at war with Spain. They wouldn't let him leave. They needed his ships. They needed people to fight this war. He didn't get back for 3 years. And when he arrived, and he got to Roanoke Island, which is now currently Manio, there were no sign of these individuals at all, except for carved out on a piece of wood was the word Croatan. And that's a fascinating story in itself. But he had to leave because of a storm that was coming in, got blown out to sea eventually, and never came back. So that's what became the legend of the lost colony. We all have our thoughts of what actually happened, but it's a fascinating story in itself, and everybody loves a good mystery.
1: Sure. It sounds like an awful, difficult place to set up a colony in the New World, in the Outer Banks of North Carolina.
0: I can't imagine mosquitoes, because they eat me alive as it is in my house. But if you know, the indigenous folks that lived here, they did very well. They knew how to fish. They knew how to hunt. They were very good at what they did, and they actually helped the settlers from time to time. But there were so many of them, it was hard for them to obviously feed all those mouths. So it was a great place to live, but you had to know how to live here. And the settlers just weren't prepared for that. They had to have rations or people providing them food, and there were a lot of them, obviously. So, you know, it was a place that was abundant with game, you know, deer, which are still abundant today, and waterfowl, which are still abundant today, and there's fish. So it's not that the Outer Banks is lacking on food. In my opinion, they just lack some of the knowledge and understanding of how to take advantage of those food sources. And again, because there were so many people here, that's a tough battle.
1: Yeah, the 1500s is where Fort Raleigh National Historic Site started, but it's also a lot of other history. Take me through the Civil War history. What was the settlement that was set up during the Civil War?
0: Yeah, there was this freedman colony that was set up. So the Union forces took over Roanoke Island, and they set up this freedman colony for black folks that wanted to come and be free from slavery. And they colonized on Roanoke Island and formed a community and farmed and were able to escape those chains, those bonds that were holding them back elsewhere. So, and they, you know, it was a hard life. Let's face it. You put that many people, I think there were over 300 people in the colony, in the freedman colony. It was a tough battle, but people wanted to escape slavery and basically make their own living. And that was an opportunity for them to do that. And it's an important part of the history of the United States, especially when it comes to Roanoke Island and that area, that they were able and given the chance to do that and escape that rather horrible type of lifestyle. So from first colonization to the freedman colony, there's just so much that has history that has occurred on Roanoke Island, which isn't a very large area, but so much history just right there.
1: Yeah, really interesting. Just to the west of that, I'm looking at the map, Alligator River National Wildlife Refuge. I'm afraid to ask, is that part of the National Park Service? And are
0: no,
1: there alligators?
0: Yeah, that's National Fish and Wildlife Service that owns that property. Now, what's interesting, though, within Cape Hatteras is Pea Island National Wildlife Refuge, which is actually within the boundaries of Cape Hatteras National Seashore, but managed by the United States Fish and Wildlife Service. And one of the things a lot of people don't understand is that the Outer Banks is one of the best places to come and go birding. A lot of waterfowl species come down and overwinter here on the Outer Banks. And as you're driving down the highway and you pass Pea Island, you look out at all these managed impoundments. It's just littered with waterfowl. You see a lot of tundra swans, all kinds of species of waterfowl, just packed with wildlife, especially during the wintertime.
1: Brian, hold that thought. Brian Burns, director of the Outer Banks Forever. The National Park Foundation has hit a grand slam tonight. Cape Hatteras National Seashore, Fort Raleigh National Historic Site, all part of the Outer Banks. We haven't even gotten to the Wright brothers changing the world with the first flight. We'll get to that. And how do you get there? Where do you stay? Do you go in the springtime or the wintertime, the summertime? We'll get to all of that. National Park Series continues. America at Night, back in a moment.
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1: All right, our guest tonight is Brian Burns, director of the Friends Group, Outer Banks Forever, Cape Hatteras, Fort Raleigh, and the Wright Brothers. Brian, we haven't even gotten to the Wright Brothers. Talk about Kitty Hawk, North Carolina. I didn't know that was a national park, but it is. Tell me about it. Why did the Wright Brothers pick that spot? What was so special about that spot?
2: Yeah, there were very specific reasons. One, it had consistent winds. That was the biggest factor that the Wright Brothers needed to be able to launch their aircraft, was a good headwind, and it was consistent. And anybody who's been in the Outer Banks knows it never stops blowing here. It is always windy. Number two, they really didn't want anybody knowing what they were doing. They wanted to keep this in secrecy. So they wanted a place that was relatively remote. And if you look back to 1900, when they first came to the Outer Banks, it was remote. They took a rail, then they had to get on a ship and come across the Sound and get onto the Outer Banks. It took quite a bit of work and time to get here to the Outer Banks. So they wanted to do this in secrecy. The third thing is they needed some type of labor force to help them. And the Outer Banks had these life-saving stations. So, you know, when we think of the Outer Banks, it's also known as the graveyard of the Atlantic. This is where over time over 5,000 ships have wrecked and sunk. And there were 29 life-saving stations that were established on the Outer Banks. That's 29 out of 300 up and down the coast of the United States to rescue these individuals. So they worked hard. They knew what it was like to work hard. So they came to the Outer Banks. Then there was no Kill Devil Hills. It was really Kitty Hawk. And they basically set up camp and built their – at first it was the kites, and then eventually with the – as it evolved into an airplane with an engine on it. So they picked it for very specific reasons. Hard workers, great wind, and nobody was here to report about it.
1: Once they had the flight, did they keep doing it? Did they go home and pack up? What happened after that first flight? Did they stay there for a while?
2: No, they had to go home because it was December 17th, 1903, and their father had wanted them home. They did four powered flights that day. And soon after, they did head back home. But they had completed what they wanted to achieve at that point in time and set history. History's right there. And one of my favorite places to walk when I go to Wright Brothers, which is a lot, is the actual what we call the flight line, which is that path that between where they started and where the longest flight, which is 845 feet, where they came down and landed. And it is just fascinating to see that now and think about what that must have been like for the Wright brothers to see that from the air that long ago. So it's just, I think, a remarkable story of following the science and engineering and constantly learning, to constantly trying to accepting defeat as part of success. I think it's just a wonderful story that everybody should hear.
1: Well, that 12 seconds changed the world, right?
2: It did. You look at aviation, it has absolutely changed the world. What's interesting, there were other people working on powered flight, which is why they wanted to do it in secrecy. There was kind of this race at the time to see who could be the first. And the Wright brothers did it, and they did it right here on the Outer Banks.
1: Yeah, really interesting stuff. Tell me about this high school competition you had with this YouTube channel. Tell us about this.
2: See, this is probably one of the most favorite projects that we've been involved in. Within First Flight High School, there's a First Flight Academy. And starting about 2 years ago, they got an airplane, a kit. We call it experimental, but it's a real airplane. I mean, this is an airplane, as a pilot, I would love to get in and fly. It's a real deal. And they started building. They had mentors with them to help them build this airplane from basically sheet metal and learn how to rivet, learn how to work metal engine components, avionics, you name it. So these students spent 2 years putting this airplane together. Over the winter, it was declared airworthy. And on April 14th, I was able to go to First Flight Airport, which is the airport at Wright Brothers, and watch the first airplane built at Wright Brothers since the Wright Brothers make its maiden voyage. And that was a really probably one of my favorite memories so far, is watching not only the airplane take off, but the pride in those students' eyes. And, you know, what's come out of that opportunity is many students not only going on to learn how to become a pilot, but learning on aircraft mechanics and how to work sheet metal and so many other skilled trades that they're able to learn about that'll carry them through life. And the pride in those students as they're lined up behind that airplane. We had a celebration in December 17th, which we do every year, and the pride in those students knowing what they accomplished, and it was a big deal. So that I was so proud of them for that. And people can go on to our Facebook or YouTube channel and go under our website at obxforever.org. Check out our YouTube channel, and you can see all the different segments that we filmed to share that story of the building of that aircraft. And they're starting on aircraft number two. Its parts are being delivered right now, and this fall we'll start building the second one.
1: Now, is that part of your friends' organization? Do you guys help spearhead all that?
2: We're a partner. We don't spearhead it all. We actually cover all the filming and the documenting, and during the government shutdown, we paid for the rental of the building space that they had on site. So our role is just part of the overall piece of the puzzle, but there's a lot of big partners in that program. So it's just a phenomenal program, and we're just honored to be part of it.
1: As we said, you're the director of the Friends Group, Outer Banks Forever. Give us a sense of what the Friends Group is doing and wants to do and has plans to do.
2: Absolutely. We're only a six-year-old organization. We're pretty young as a nonprofit goes, but we've accomplished some really big projects. For example, down in Buxton at Cape Hatteras National Lighthouse, we partnered with the Park Service and we put a 1.2-mile pathway, about a $3.5 million project that people come now and they can bike and they can hike. And we're in the process right now of getting ready to install a restroom facility, which seems like a restroom. Well, that's a big deal if you're on the beach. It also comes with a rinse station with hot water. It makes it more comfortable for families to enjoy the beach, to enjoy the lighthouse, enjoy the walk around. Thanks to our friends, including at the Outer Banks Visitors Bureau and the National Park Foundation, that helped fund this project. We're really excited to see this go on the ground, and we're going to be completing this sometime in October, and that's a big, big project for us right there. So we've had a kayak launch at Oregon Inlet that is really nice and very, very popular for people to use. It's at the fishing center. If anybody wants to go use it, it's a lot of fun. Put your kayak in there and have a great time with that. We're also working on another big project on Cape Hatteras at Body Island. Now, we have three lighthouses on the Outer Banks, and, of course, the Cape Hatteras is the tallest lighthouse in the United States. Then Body Island, I think, is just one of the most beautiful lighthouses. And then, of course, we've got the lighthouse in Ocracoke, which is the oldest lighthouse. At Body Island, there is a building at each one of these lighthouses called a double keeper's quarters. And all that is a house, the people that took care of the lighthouse, that's where they lived. Well, in January 2025, it had a fire. And fortunately, thanks to the quick action of the Nags Head Fire Department, they were able to put the fire out, but it still created a lot of damage. So we worked with the National Park Foundation, the Outer Banks Visitors Bureau, and Eastern National to fund almost $500,000 to restore this structure. We're almost halfway through restoration right now. Again, we're hoping to open it up later this September, October, and it's going to look better than ever. And help us tell the story of the lighthouse keepers and the importance of the lighthouses in helping ships navigate these treacherous waters off the coast.
1: Are the lighthouses still in use today, or are they not?
2: They do give out a light, but now ships today have modern navigation, GPS and whatnot, that they don't need it. But having those lighthouses there to tell that story, I think, is priceless. It's a challenge because anything in this type of saltwater environment basically melts. So maintenance it takes a lot of work and a lot of money to keep all these buildings and structures going and moving. But you can do a lighthouse tour of Body Island. You can get a $10 ticket that you do ahead of time, schedule your time, and do a walk up into the lighthouse. I've done it. It's phenomenal. Just to see the inner workings of these structures and how hard these people must have worked to keep these lighthouses going. Now, Cape Hatteras is currently shut down due to repairs, but when that opens back up, there'll be lighthouse climbing opportunities there as well.
1: I love me a good lighthouse. That's one of my most fun things to do is go and look at lighthouses and just imagine, right, all the history and the lighthouse keeper and the family and the responsibility and, oh, man, there's just a whole lot of there's a whole lot of history when it comes to lighthouses. I love all that stuff. All right, so is it better to go in the spring, summer, fall? What's the busy season? What's the best time to go? Give us a couple of helpful hints, Brian.
2: Anytime you can get here, and this is why I say that. January, February, March, it can be really quiet here, and even though I'm absolutely against cold, it does get cold here, and we're in northern North Carolina after all, and I am completely against the cold, but I toughed it out this year, made it through. But, you know, the summer is the summer. It's hot. I call it severe clear all the time. It's sunny all the time. Not all the time, but it's sunny, especially from the Northeast. We're used to a lot of cloud cover. It's not here. It gets warm, but the ocean helps moderate that temperature, and there's always a wind blowing. So it's fairly comfortable. I love the fall. It's one of my favorite times on the Outer Banks. Spring, can't beat the spring here. And even up through December, there's always activities going on here on the Outer Banks, whether in town there's activities. We have a seafood festival in the fall. I love the fall time. It's very comfortable. Fishing can be pretty good. So it's just a great place to be, you know, to go visit the national parks. During the summer, it gets crowded. You have to put up with the crowds, and everybody wants to go there. But the shoulder, what we call the shoulder seasons of fall, early winter, and spring, are getting very busy here on the Outer Banks as people learn that that's a great time to find good deals on lodging, and there's still a lot of activities to do.
1: I love a good beach town in the wintertime. It's just, it's not very crowded. Cloudy skies, wind, the surf is rough. That's a great time to go. All right, last question for you, Brian Burns, director of the Friends Group, Outer Banks Forever. Do you know where Blackbeard's legendary treasure is? Have you found it? People come to the islands looking for us. Tell us about Blackbeard.
2: I can't comment on that.
1: What's the legend of Blackbeard when it comes to the Outer Banks?
2: You know, it's a fascinating story, though. He, you know, Edward Teach, I believe is his actual name, was pardoned. But the governor of Virginia was pretty mad. He was tired of the trouble that this troublemaker was doing. And they were down near Ocracoke, and they were all tucked in their boat. And basically, the governor sent troops down and took care of business. Basically, he was killed. Supposedly, he had 22 knife wounds, 5 bullets. Holes in them, and they decapitated him and put him on the bow of the boat. And that's the legend of Blackbeard. The treasure, I'm still looking, but haven't found it yet.
1: Hotels or bed and breakfasts or Airbnbs, what's your choice? What advice do you give us?
2: You know, it depends on the season, but you know, if you go in the shoulder seasons, it's a lot easier to find good deals on whether it's an Airbnb or a hotel. We have beautiful hotels. There's, you know, Airbnbs around. There's just plenty of opportunities for somebody to come down and stay in the Outer Banks. If you want to go during the peak season, which is your summer months, you're going to have to plan further out. But if you want to come down in the shoulder seasons, it's not near as busy, but it is busy. There's a lot going on. But I always encourage people to, you know, look ahead and plan ahead, and then book your room, come down and have the best time you'll ever imagine. That's one thing that strikes me about the Outer Banks. I talk to a lot of people, and what do you like about the Outer Banks? And the most common answer I get is, this is where my family has always come. We love it here. And they come over and over again, so it's so much of a heritage. And I meet many first-timers that come to the Outer Banks as well, and they're basically shocked. You know, one of the things about the Outer Banks that's different from so many other beaches today is it's a very safe place to come and visit. You know, crime's very low. We have just a top-notch professional law enforcement force in our towns and our county that do a great job of making sure that this is it's the safest place I've ever been.
1: 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What's the website for people to join, sign up, find out more, Brian?
2: Absolutely. obxforever.org. So OBX is the short three-letter abbreviation for Outer Banks. So obxforever.org. So jump on our website. We have a free newsletter. Donate. Get involved. We have so much to do. You know, when we're dealing with national parks and this maritime environment that we're dealing with, we can't keep these buildings going using a bake sale. It takes real funding, and I'm so grateful to the donors that Outer Banks Forever has and all of our partners that we've had, that we've been able to raise good money and do great work, and we want to grow that and do more.
1: Brian Burns, director of Outer Banks Forever. Brian, thanks for a fascinating hour. I learned a whole bunch. I'll put it on my bucket list. When I'm out there, I'll knock on your door. Maybe we can go have some good seafood together. How about that?
2: That'd be great. And we'll go look for Blackbeard's treasure as well.
1: There you go. There you go. Brian Burns, director of the Outer Banks Forever. Thank you, sir. America at Night, back in a moment.
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4: All right, straight ahead, we got open phones, some voicemails, text messages, all that straight ahead. Let me leave you with this little nugget of information. So we were talking about this hour about Kitty Hawk, North Carolina, and Orville and Wilbur Wright, who were bicycle mechanics, right? They owned a bike shop in Ohio, and they got this crazy idea that they could build a plane. And so they built the plane, and as you heard our guest say, right, found Kitty Hawk, North Carolina, and used it for the wind, and it was a out-of-the-way place so they could do it in secret and private. And in 1903, right, had a 12-second flight that changed the world. So we know the history of flight, right? That was 1903, and what, 66 years later, in 1969, man landed on the moon. It took 66 years to go from 12 seconds in air to an American landing on the surface of the moon. Think about that for a second. Think about the technology leaps in 66 years. You go from 12 seconds to landing on the moon. It's pretty amazing stuff. But listen to this, and this has always fascinated me. Charles Lindbergh, right? In between 1903 and 1969, Charles Lindbergh, right, his historic flight over the Atlantic Ocean. Do you know that Charles Lindbergh knew both Orville and Wilbur Wright and Neil Armstrong? I think that's amazing. One, I mean, I'm sure other people knew, but the fact that the flight goes from 12 seconds to the moon in 66 years, and Orville, the man who invented it, and the man who landed on the moon, the same guy knew the man who invented it and the man who landed on the moon. That is an amazing story to me. That's what makes America great, among the million other things. But great little history trivia question for you. I got another trivia question for you that I found out today. Stumped everybody in the office. I'll get to that next hour, our open phones segment. 1-844-262-4729. Our executive director is Alex Hinton. Our engineer tonight is Richard Good. I'm McGraw-Millhaven, and this is America at Night on Westwood One.
24: 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It appears by its own numbers, the U.S. government seems insolvent. It's reported that the Treasury shows about $6 trillion in assets and over $47 trillion in liabilities. Add it all up, and it looks like the U.S. owes more than $130 trillion it doesn't have. 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

0: death toll climbs. I'm Angelo Bavaro, Fox News. The U.S. announcing another death of a service member in addition to the discovery of remains as it launched more airstrikes at Iran today in response to the killing of U.S. troops in Jordan.
1: There was that strike at the base in Jordan, and we reported that two service members had been killed and a third was missing. Well, remains have now been found, and steps are being taken for a positive identification. In northern Iraq, there was a team that was disposing of the explosives from the warhead in an Iranian attack drone. Something went wrong in that controlled explosion, and another U.S. service member was killed. The identities are being withheld out of respect for the families of the fallen. Iran has menaced that base in Jordan and other bases in the region with drones and missiles. Most are intercepted, but on Friday, one got through the defenses. Central Command says this eighth night of intensified strikes is intended to punish the Revolutionary Guard forces who launched the attacks that killed the U.S. service members in Jordan.
0: Fox's Mike Tobin. The Trump administration is ramping up its crackdown on migrant truck drivers by targeting schools that give out licenses.
2: DHS released photos from the ongoing investigation saying so far roughly 75 entry-level driving training schools are suspected of fraud. The accusations include using improper driving certifications, falsifying records, and failing to properly train drivers. Transportation Secretary Sean Duffy says the department has taken more than 24,000 drivers who cannot speak English off of the roads, four states to cancel more than 28,000 licenses issued illegally, and gotten more than 9,500 unqualified training schools off the federal registry.
0: Fox's Natalie Chuck. Ryan Fox of New Zealand survived the back nine of the Royal Birkdale and delivered the biggest putt of his life Sunday with a 12-foot birdie on the final hole to win the British Open. 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
0: At least six people are dead after a 5.5 magnitude earthquake shook the Andes region of Peru. More than 20 people were injured and 300 have been displaced. President Trump addressing his concerns last week about election integrity in a national address. Some in Congress continue to push back, though.
5: The president released documentation he said proves fraud and foreign interference as he ran for a second consecutive term. Democratic Senator Mark Warner said on CBS Face the Nation that was on his watch.
6: The only election that Trump is concerned about is 2020. That was the election that his administration was in charge of.
5: GOP Congressman James Comer said on Fox's The Sunday Briefing, presenting photo ID and proof of citizenship makes sense to him.
7: It's not that complicated. And for the life of me, I don't understand why there are so many senators who oppose that.
5: Senate Republican leaders say they don't have the votes to pass the Save America Act. Grinnell Scott, Fox News.
0: New York City Mayor Zohra Mamdani is considering the arrest of Israel's prime minister ahead of his visit to the Big Apple.
8: New York City Mayor Zohra Mamdani says his legal team is reviewing whether the city could arrest Israeli Prime Minister Benjamin Netanyahu if he visits for the UN General Assembly in September. Mamdani claims that Netanyahu should be charged by the International Criminal Court with war crimes. Israel rejects the allegations and the U.S. does not recognize the court's jurisdiction. Israeli officials say Netanyahu plans to attend the UN gathering despite Mamdani's comments.
0: That is Fox's Chanley Painter. U.S. Ambassador to the UN Mike Waltz says Mamdani has no legal authority to arrest Netanyahu. A second person has died from Legionnaire's disease in New York City, but health officials say there has been an overall decline in new cases. The city reported at least 72 cases in the latest outbreak. I'm Angelo Bavaro, and this is Fox News.
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12: I just got a text asking me to approve a bank transfer I didn't make. I bet you get messages like this too. So much of our lives are online today, from email to banking and everything in between. 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

0: Lots of text messages coming in over the last couple of days. To get to those text messages from Springfield, Oregon, you banning Scott seemed to actually help San Francisco Dave. Typically, I turn off the radio when he comes on. Now Dave has expanded his topics a tiny bit. Well, how about that? Maybe Dave in San Francisco's softening a little bit. Springfield, Oregon, KUGN in Eugene, Oregon, America at Night, live and marvelous. How about that? Fox News just said a third guy has died in Florida running from the ice when it was pulled over. He ran across the highway in front of a big rig. Yeah, that was sad news that came out last night during the show. Somebody said, why would they run? Well, ICE has been known to shoot first and ask questions later. So if they were chasing a guy, I could see him, the desperate act of trying to run away or afraid of getting shot, could run into a highway and get hit by a truck. It's a sad reality today, I guess. Clifton Park, New York. God bless you. I've listened to the radio since I was a little girl. I've lived in Florida and I never got so tan. Oh, I got so tan they called me Pinky. I knew Rush and he used to let me talk. Pinky in Clifton Heights. Thanks to the people like you, radio is great and is greater than ever before. You are the best out there. Stay with us, kiddo. All right, there you go. Glenn in New Mexico. Maybe you should start screening some of these folks that repeatedly call in and that you know are crackpots, such as the last guy. Embarrassing. Maybe a crackpot to you, but to him he makes perfect sense. All right, I was told 9:20, but it's 8:05. How about that? Am I a minute early or am I a minute late? How about that? Should I go on or do you want me to break? Tell me what to do. I'm good. All right. I'll give you one more here. Let's see here. Oh, here's one for you from 402 in Nebraska. For Linda, your caller who couldn't find the show live. WOW in Omaha takes the show live 8 to 11, 590WOW.com. There you go. All right, there you go. That's the call. Those are the text messages. And, of course, you can always text in at any time, 1-844-2-McGraw, 1-844-262-4729. That, and don't forget about the voicemails. Again, it's great, great for us to sort of get to people who aren't listening during the live portions of the show. Just leave a voicemail, 1-844-2-McGraw. And, of course, open phones in hour number three. Stay right there. We're going to talk to an astronaut. Leroy Chow. Astronaut and author of a brand new book, Dinner with an Astronaut. Everything you ever want to know about an astronaut but were afraid to ask. We'll talk with him next on America at Night.
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17: If I were to ask you what makes for a good night's sleep, you'd probably say a dark, quiet room, not too many things on your mind. But every night when you go to get some Z's, how often do you really think about the temperature in your bedroom? Temperature may be one of the most underappreciated factors in sleep. That's according to the Senior Vice President of Research and Scientific Affairs at the National Sleep Foundation. We often hear about lights and screens and stress, but even modest changes in temperature and airflow can influence both how quickly you fall asleep and how deeply you stay asleep. Most experts will recommend a room temperature of 60 to 67 degrees Fahrenheit. You might also experiment with your sheets and what you actually wear to bed. Play around a bit and see what improves your sleep. You might be delightfully surprised. I'm Dr. Sanjay Gupta, helping you live a better life.

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1: Would you ever like to have dinner with an astronaut? Yes, you'd ask them 1,000 questions. Well, you're in luck because tonight we're going to do something just like that. The book is called Dinner with an Astronaut, serving space stories, past, present, and future. It's an inspiring biography on space travel and the future of space exploration from a trailblazing Asian-American astronaut, Leroy Chow. Welcome to America at Night. Thanks for joining us.
2: Oh, my pleasure. Thanks for having me.
1: I love this idea of the book, Dinner with an Astronaut, right? Did you write it like, how did you write it so that people would, like we were having dinner and we were just able to ask you any question we wanted?
2: Right. Well, I have to give credit to,

0: my co-author, my writer, Vicki Bruce, and and the book agent, they came up with this idea because I'd always said, you know, I don't want to write just another astronaut autobiography and all that. And they came up with this idea of, well, you know, what if you were having dinner with a group of people? What kind of questions would they ask you? And so that's how it's been kind of framed. And Vicki is a very talented writer, and she was able to mix in some mythology, some history, some, talk about other notable figures and events, and got it all glued together. And yeah, I think it works pretty well.
1: You have logged 229 days in space, 36 hours on spacewalks. You were the commander for the space station, as well as you flew on the International Space Station and the Soyuz and everything else. So a wonderful opportunity to talk to somebody who was there. First, let's start with, you didn't become an astronaut until you were 30. Is that late? Is that early? Or is that normal?
0: That's a little on the early side. And, the average age, at least back then, of a new astronaut, it was kind of 33, 34. And so I was a little bit on the early side, but certainly not the youngest. I think the youngest might have been, there were a couple of people, I think they were selected maybe when they were 26 or 27. So happy that it worked out.
1: did you always want to be an astronaut?
0: Pretty much. I mean, I had always loved airplanes and rockets. I built a bunch of models when I was a kid and flew model airplanes and model rockets. And but it really was the Apollo 11 moon landing. I was an 8-year-old kid watching that happen, and I thought, wow, you know, that's what I want to do. I want to be like those guys up there on the moon, you know. And so I didn't get to the moon, but had some great, great experiences in aboard the space station on space shuttles and all that.
1: Is it all math and science? Did you take math and science classes? How did you train before you became an astronaut to become an astronaut?
0: Yes, so I did study engineering. I studied chemical engineering. I have 3 degrees in chemical engineering. And definitely a lot of math and science classes, engineering classes. I was working as an engineer when, I applied to NASA. And back then, you know, in 1989, when I put my application in, it was all by hand. You know, there was no internet really per se. And we, you know, I had to get my medical records sent over, school transcripts, all that. And I had to fill out a paper application for federal employment. So in the box said position to apply for, I wrote an astronaut and sent it all in.
1: and they came, and you sent it into the big blue yonder, and it came back. Come on in for an interview.
0: Yeah, pretty much. Yeah, that was around February of 1989, and in the summertime, I got a call from Houston, and the gal that called me said, "Hey, we're just checking with you with your astronaut application." I said, "Oh yeah," and she said, "You checked the box that you didn't want us to contact your employer. Is that a mistake? I mean, we'd like to talk to your current employer." I was like, "Oh my goodness, I can't believe I made that mistake." So yes, of course, you can contact my boss. So that was the first indication that maybe I was kind of in the running. And then I got another call in the fall, you know, inviting me to come out and interview, which was a huge, huge bit of excitement, as you can imagine. And I talk about that phone call in the book because, you know, I'll tell you the story real quickly. It woke me up because, you know, it was a 2-hour time difference. I was living in California at the time. So 6 a.m., the phone rings in my bedroom, and I pick it up, and, I'm still pretty groggy, and the voice on the other end identifies himself and says, we'd like to invite you to come to Houston to interview to be an astronaut. And I said, "Oh, great. Well, when do you want me to come?" And he goes, "Well, we'd like you to come on Sunday, you know, like a few days from now." And without thinking, I blurted out, "Oh, I've got to go to the Reno Air Races this weekend. Can we do it the week after?" And there's this pregnant pause on the phone. And I'm thinking, wait a minute, what did I just say? he said, yeah, we can defer it. I'm like, no, sorry, no, I can make it. No, it's okay, we can defer it. I'm like, no, I can definitely make it, believe me. So
1: your dream job, and you had to go to a Journey concert. Can I put it off to next week? I got to go to a Journey
0: right.
1: concert. Yeah. Leroy Chow, our guest. The book is called Dinner with an Astronaut. It came out last month. Leroy, before we get into what you did in space and all those other things, take a moment and talk to somebody out there who wants to be an astronaut. What advice would you give the parents? What advice would you give the young adult, the child who wants to be an astronaut? What would you tell them to do to train, to study, to read, to start that path to become an astronaut?
0: Yeah, I would tell them basically the way I approach it is the way I would recommend it. You have to have a technical degree or a medical degree to qualify to apply to NASA. But, you know, assuming that you are interested in science or engineering or something like that, you're going to pursue that. And so do the very best you can in school, you know, work hard, study hard, and do everything you can to maintain excellent health. You know, those are the things that matter for not only becoming an astronaut, but for anything you want to do in life. You know, follow some or pursue your passion, you know, figure it out, work hard, and keep healthy, right? That's the recipe for success, no matter what it is you want to do. But as far as astronauts go, you have to understand, like I did, that, look, you know, there's so many qualified applicants, and there are just so few slots, so few positions. Now, you have to be realistic, and so my advice to people is study something that qualifies you to apply, but then, you know, pursue that, and don't sit there and try to, you know, overthink, what can I do, what can I change my major to make myself a little more attractive to NASA, because NASA doesn't really care that much what your degree is in, as long as you qualify. You know, it's a qualifying degree in science or engineering or medicine. But, you know, the attitude is, well, we want someone who's done well, and we can teach them what they need to know once they come here, right? And, you know, they have the technical background, the foundation to be able to learn the systems, to be able to learn how to operate a spacecraft, to, you know, do the things that we need them to do. So it's not as important that you study a very particular major or something like that. It's more that you're going to do well, and you have the right attitude. You know, you've got to understand the numbers are the numbers, and if I hadn't made it, I would have kept applying. And even if it never worked out, at least I would have tried, and I was already, you know, in a career path that was giving me a lot of professional satisfaction.
1: The book is called Dinner with an Astronaut. Leroy Chow, our guest. You mentioned in the book the difference between training when you went through it and training now. Talk about the difference. What's the difference?
0: Training when I went through, of course, we were flying space shuttles. And so we were doing a lot of training in the simulators, you know, the space shuttles, because of the way that they operate, or we used to operate them. There were a lot of different scenarios, emergency scenarios or malfunction scenarios, that we would have to learn how to deal with, right? And so there was a lot of time in the simulators, hundreds of hours in the simulators, learning all the different things we had to know how to react to and follow the right procedures and all of that. But, you know, nowadays things are a little simpler. You know, that's not exactly the right word, but you know, we're on capsule spacecraft, be it the Orion spacecraft, the government spacecraft, or SpaceX Dragon. And so these vehicles don't have wings. They come down under parachutes. And, you know, they have automatic escape systems during launch, during the early part of launch. So there's not as much intense training as we had to do to fly the space shuttle. ISS, there's still a lot of training for that, because you have to learn not only the U.S. systems, you have to learn the Russian systems, because Russia is the other major partner. We have to spend a lot of time over there. You know, if you're working in the European or Japanese modules, then you might have to learn some of the experiments over there and, you know, some of the procedures. So there's just a lot of training, no matter how you cut it, even though actually flying on a capsule probably is a little less training than we used to have to do aboard space shuttle.
1: When you're sitting in the launch pad ready for takeoff, how scared are you?
0: You know, that's an interesting question because people ask me, well, were you nervous, especially on your first flight? And the answer is, well, I was nervous the closer we got to launch, but not for the reason you might think. I was getting, you know, I was getting a little paranoid as we got closer and closer to my first launch that something was going to happen that would keep me from getting the chance to go. You know, what if I got a bad medical diagnosis? What if I got in a car crash, you know, just weeks before launch? I mean, you know, I would miss my chance to go. So it might surprise you that what I felt when we launched for the very first time, at the moment of launch, I felt relief because I knew, okay, we're going. I'm on my way, you know. I mean, we're going uphill, and I'm going to get my shot.
1: You're not afraid of dying? You're not afraid of something going wrong?
0: Well, you know, of course, we know that we're sitting on a lot of explosive propellant. We know there are a lot of spinning turbo pumps and things that have to work exactly right. But, you know, most of us have wanted to do this since we were kids, and so we've done that risk-reward trade-off a long time ago and put it to rest, you know. And so really we're more excited than, you know, really nervous about getting into the vehicle. You know, I mean, that's just, you know, you do think about the risk each time you go, each successive time. It's interesting. Astronauts, I think, will probably accept more, almost any level of risk to go the first time, right? But in my case, and I think in most people's cases, every time you get assigned to another mission or you sign up for another mission, you know, I always thought about, well, what am I doing different on this than I've done on previous flights? And is it worth it to me to, you know, get into that vehicle again? Because, you know, the risk is non-zero, right? That's actually at the end of the shuttle program. We lost, you know, two vehicles over 135 flights. And, you know, that works out to basically one in 67 or so. You know, that's a pretty big roll of the dice.
1: Yeah. Leo Chow, our guest, his book is called Dinner with an Astronaut. When you're sitting on the launch pad and they hit the button to send you into space, how much work are you doing at that? Are you hitting buttons? Are you navigating things? Or are you just sitting there along for the ride and then the computers take over?
0: So everything is automated during launch on both the space shuttle and other vehicles, you know, like the Dragon or Orion and other vehicles. They're all on autopilot. But what we're doing, we're trained to react to emergency scenarios, and so we're monitoring all the displays, the measurements, the screens, and making sure that everything is going the way it's supposed to go and going on time. You know, we know what time different events are supposed to happen during launch. And so if something goes wrong, then we'll take over, you know, the manual control, or we'll do the right proper procedures to react to the emergency. And that's why, like I said, in the shuttle program, we spent so many hours in the simulator for launch, because there's so many different scenarios and cases depending on where you were on your ascent path at the time of the emergency.
1: Leroy Chow is our guest. The book is called Dinner with an Astronaut, and that's exactly what we're doing. We got a break. I got to go to the bathroom. I order me another soda. I'll be back in a minute with Leroy Chow. The book is Dinner with an Astronaut. America at Night, back in a moment.

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1: The book is called Dinner with an Astronaut. Leroy Chow is a former NASA astronaut and an International Space Station commander. He logged over 229 days in space and 36 hours on spacewalks. Leroy, I have to ask you, what is it like to be on a spacewalk?
2: Spacewalk is the word I would use to describe doing EVAs, what we call extravehicular activity or spacewalks, is surreal. I mean, it's almost like I was out there and I was dreaming. It's like, you know, am I really out here doing this? It's nothing at all like the movies show you. You know, in the movies, you get dressed in about 10 seconds in your spacesuit. You walk into a huge airlock, push a button, the big, huge hatch closes, and instantly the volume is evacuated. You open the outer hatch and you go out, and you're effortlessly moving around, listening to your heartbeat and your breathing. None of that is true. It takes hours, literally hours, to get all the pieces of the suit together, get it on, get it checked out. You've got your crewmates helping you do the checks. You get buttoned up in the airlock. The airlock is tiny. It needs to be small so that, you know, on the space shuttle, we used to lose that volume of air. We'd vent it into space to depressurize. And so, you know, it takes a while on the space station to use the compressors to pump the air out of the airlock. And so the smaller the volume, the less time it takes. Even that takes a while because you have to stop at certain points, let the temperature stabilize, do very careful pressure measurements to make sure there are no leaks in your suit, no leaks in the airlock. And then when you finally get down to that point of opening the hatch, first of all, you're in the spacesuit and it's very loud. You can't hear your heartbeat. You can't hear yourself breathe. It's very loud because there's a fan blowing oxygen over your face. And so that's actually a very good sound. If the spacesuit goes silent, you've got some big problems. For second of all, you're working inside a balloon. I mean, this thing's pressurized. You know, it doesn't sound like much. You know, you get about one-third atmosphere or so in the U.S. spacesuit. And it doesn't sound like a lot, but it is. When you move your arms and your fingers, it takes some strength. And, you know, spacewalks are planned for about 6.5 hours. And so, depending on what your tasks are, you can get pretty tired out physically at the end of that 6.5 hours. So important to do strength training, endurance training, you know, physical activity when you're training to go do spacewalk missions. But, you know, the view is just spectacular. And one of the coolest moments of my flying career, I was on my third space shuttle mission. We were only the second major assembly mission of the space station program, and I was on a spacewalk with my boots locked into the robotic arm of the space shuttle, and I was being moved from one work site to the other. And for several minutes, I was face down towards the Earth. I couldn't see the shuttle or the station in my peripheral vision, and I was watching the continents and the clouds roll by, and I just felt like a satellite flying over the Earth, and that was really probably the coolest moment of my flying career.
1: Take me into that a little more, because it's a view that you couldn't imagine as a kid you would ever really see. Only a few people in human existence ever had that view. What did you think about while you were up there looking down at the Earth all alone?
2: Yeah, well, you know, first of all, it's the colors of the Earth are surprisingly bright. You know, every part of the Earth looks different, and it's beautiful in its own way. But it's very bright. The light from our sun going through the atmosphere, if you look at the horizon, it just glows these beautiful, bright shades of blue, almost fluorescent. When you're watching in your orbit, when you're going into the nighttime part of the orbit, it just looks like the darkest, velvetiest, most velvet black is just crawling across the surface of the Earth. It's like I said, it's surreal. It's bizarre. And, you know, it looks almost like a painting, almost like it really isn't, you know, the photographs are great. The IMAX movies are great, but they don't quite get you there. It's just like being here on Earth. If you see something spectacular and you're in a car and you stop and you get out of the car and get your peripheral vision involved, it's that much better. So looking at the Earth through the windows of a spacecraft is spectacular, but actually getting out there and getting a face full of it is kind of an enhanced experience.
1: when you're in your spacesuit, do you feel the cold of the atmosphere, or is it not work that way?
2: Right. So in your space, of course, you're in a vacuum, right? And so depending on if you're in the shade or if you're in the sunlight, you can be very hot or very cold. And so what we typically say is in low Earth orbit, your temperature can vary between plus or minus 250 degrees Fahrenheit. And when you're on a spacewalk, when I was on a spacewalk, I was doing work where the upper part of my body was in the sunlight and my legs were down in the payload bay of the space shuttle and kind of in the shade. And I could feel the difference. I could feel the heat from the sun, you know, going through all the layers of the suit, heating up my upper body, whereas my legs were really cold. You know, I had the cooling system turned down as low as I could stand it when, you know, keeping my legs, you know, as cold as my legs could stand it. But I was still pretty warm in my upper torso because it was in the sun. And I was doing, you know, physical work with my arms.
1: I have to ask you, 6 hours on a spacewalk, what happens if you have to go to the bathroom?
2: Well, we prepare for that. We do wear what we call maximum absorbency garments, so the mags. And so they're basically adult diapers with extra absorbent material stuffed in there. And so we wear one underneath our suit, inside the suit. And, you know, on those mornings, I only drink half a cup of coffee, so I don't have to use the actual diaper.
1: Wow, that's really interesting. Talk for a moment, because you're doing, oddly enough, physical work, right? You're using with hammers and screwdrivers and pliers and things like that. So talk about how are you doing that with those gloves on your hand in space?
2: Right. So, you know, the gloves are really a work of engineering marvel. And, you know, my gloves were molded to my hands because I was part of the first group of astronauts that were going to go and help build the space station. So they fit me very well. But they're still inflated. You know, they're still balloons. And it's very bulky to move around and try to use tools, as you're describing. And so you learn how to do things, you know, smart, like, if you're, you know, we had power tools, and think of them like the big DeWalt, socket drivers or drills, right? And so you work smart. If I was going to tighten a bolt, I would use, my right hand, you know, to react the pistol grip into my palm. And, you know, if you're going to unscrew a bolt, then you know, it's going counterclockwise. So the tool's going to want to spin clockwise. So you use your left hand. So you're not trying to grip it really tightly. You're just letting the natural rotation push it into your palm. So you're not expending a lot of energy in your fingers trying to hold on to this thing. So there are different tricks like that you learn to work smart in space. But yeah, we do use a lot of the common tools that you would be familiar with. You know, they've been specially designed to be operated by a space-suited astronaut with a glove on. But yeah, we do all those kinds of operations you were describing.
1: Leroy Chow is our guest. The book is called Dinner with an Astronaut. Came out last month, getting a whole lot of attention. Take me through the Artemis II world. What are you watching now? What are you most excited about? What are you jealous about? What do you think about on our new mission back to the moon?
2: Well, Artemis II was, grabbed everyone's attention, and that was fantastic because it was the first time in nearly 54 years that we had flown astronauts near the moon. Now, of course, they didn't land on the moon. They did a fly around and came back to Earth, but it captured everyone's imagination. It was the first full checkout of the Orion spacecraft with a crew on board that, you know, flying far away from the Earth. Went very, very well. I haven't heard any kind of significant problems on that mission, and it sets the stage for us to return Americans to the moon. So, you know, I was, jealous is not the right word, but I was definitely, kind of there along in spirit with them because I was dreaming about the moon when I was a kid. And, of course, we haven't landed on the moon since 1972. So during my career, that was not a possibility. But you know what? I'm jealous would be the wrong word, but I would have loved to have had an opportunity to go to the moon. But I've had such a rich flying career that I don't have anything to complain about, and I'm just right along there in spirit with those astronauts, especially the first crew that's going to return to the moon, hopefully sooner rather than later. So very exciting. I'm very excited about this commercial government partnership between companies like SpaceX and NASA and Blue Origin as well, and some of the other smaller companies. But, you know, that has really helped to leverage what NASA does best, which is run space missions, run operations. And it really leverages with these little companies, these other companies like SpaceX, Blue Origin, and others. They have the innovation, and they have the young talent, and they can pivot quickly to meet whatever the needs are. And so, you know, you've seen some super innovation from especially SpaceX with the Starship that they've been flying. They're getting ready for the 13th flight test with the Falcon 9 rocket, which has dramatically dropped the price of launching things into space. Dragon spacecraft is, you know, performing almost flawlessly, I think. It's been doing very well. And so I think the future is bright.
1: Leroy Chow, our guest. The book is called Dinner with an Astronaut. Are we ever going to get to Mars?
2: You know, I like to say we've been 20 years from Mars forever, ever since we landed on the moon. You know, in 1969, we thought that certainly by 1990, we're going to have moon bases, we're going to have boots on the ground on Mars, and all that, of course, never happened. And even when I was an active astronaut, we were had several false starts about going to Mars, you know, and we're going to go to Mars. And famously, when I was selected in 1989, President Bush, you know, 41, he said, okay, well, by the 50th anniversary of the Apollo 11 moon landing, I want to have boots on the ground. So by 2019, you know, I want boots on the ground on Mars. And everyone was really excited about it. He had proposed a 24% increase to NASA's budget. You know, look if we were going to get going. But then, you know, the Congress had other ideas. And, you know, that huge increase never got approved. NASA came back with a price tag that was really big, as sticker shock for all the political decision makers. And so that program, unfortunately, went nowhere. But now I think we're actually getting close. You know, Elon Musk said he started SpaceX in 2002 because he wants to go live on Mars. He wants to create human colonies on Mars. And the innovation that we've seen and how quickly he's able to move, you know, the Starship you can think of as a fully reusable space shuttle system that has much more capability. It's going to actually... he says a version of Starship one day will take about 100 people at a time to Mars. And so I think the combination between innovation and innovative companies like SpaceX and with NASA's know-how of how to operate missions, we will get to Mars. I'm going to go out on a limb and guess in 10-ish years.
1: Really? You think within 10 years we'll be sending humans to Mars?
2: I'm hopeful that within 10 years we'll be sending humans to Mars. You know, Elon Musk is always too optimistic on his predictions, but I think he does that to drive his teams as hard as he can. You know, but he gets there. Everything he promised to do, landing, you know, bringing first stages of rockets back and refurbishing them to dramatically decrease launch costs. You know, he's done that. He's doing it on a regular basis. Starship, he told us he's going to create Starship. He's done it. It's in, you know, advanced flight testing. And each successive mission, they learn more and more, make it more and more robust. So I'm confident that sooner rather than later, it'll become a certified system and we can start, you know, really, that's really going to be disruptive. It's really going to bring down the cost of launching things into space. So, yeah, I think 10 years is probably realistic.
1: If you ask
2: Elon, he'll probably say four.
1: Yeah, he'll probably say next week, yeah. Leroy Chow, our guest. The book is called Dinner with an Astronaut. We started with the launch. We'll end up with reentry. Take me through reentry. What do we not know, and what do you know about reentry when it comes to space travel?
2: Sure. No. Reentry is not, again, not dramatic like the movies show you. I mean, you know, you just kind of slip into the atmosphere, whether you're on a space shuttle or in a capsule. You kind of slip into the atmosphere. You can see the you know, the plasma glow as you start entering the atmosphere, and that frictional heating on the heat shield causes the air to ionize and you get enveloped in this pinkish glow. And then, you know, there's a few bumps, there are a few G forces, but it's not as dramatic as they show in the movies. You know, it's certainly, you know, you get pull some G's and it feels like someone's sitting on your chest and makes it a little bit difficult to breathe, but it's okay. And it's not sustained, you know, just kind of you go through these peaks and valleys on the G-forces. The biggest surprise is it was coming down on a in a capsule, and most people may not expect this, but under the parachute, you're still falling pretty fast. You're still falling about 25 feet per second. And so in the case of the Russian Soyuz spacecraft, about 3 feet off the ground, six solid rocket motors fire to slow you down before you hit the Earth. But you still hit pretty hard, but we have other, it has other shock absorbing mechanisms. So when all that works, it doesn't really hurt.
1: Sounds like I'll take the movie version of it. I don't want to experience it firsthand. the book is called Dinner with an Astronaut, Serving Space Stories Past, Present, and Future. Leroy Chow has been our guest. Dinner with an Astronaut book just came out and getting a whole bunch of press. Leroy Chow, thank you very much for a fascinating hour. Thank you for your service to the country, and be safe down the road.
2: Oh, thank you so much for having me. It was a real pleasure, and good luck to you. Thanks.
1: Thank you. America at Night, back in a moment.
0: America at Night with McGraw-Milhaven.
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1: All right, next hour, we are going to go to the phones. I still haven't made a decision on poor Scott. Scott's flailing in the winds. The overwhelming majority of the audience wanted me to lift the embargo on Scott. So you know what? I'm going to just make a decision right here. The vote was like, 85% of the people wanted me to lift the ban on Scott. So I will officially lift the ban on Scott. He's been texting in quite a bit. He hasn't been leaving any voicemails. I'll allow him. You know what? Let's lift the embargo partially. Let's allow Scott the right to leave a text message, or to leave a text message, but also to leave a voicemail. If he leaves a voicemail, he has to at least acknowledge something other than Donald Trump. How about that? Let's do a carrot and stick situation here. We'll have him call up and leave a message on the voicemail, and he can talk about whatever he wants, but he just has to throw us a bone of something else other than Donald Trump, and we'll see if that will work. The phone numbers for text messages and voicemail is 1-844-2-McGraw, 1-844-262-4729. Programming note, tomorrow, our crack staff here at America of Night have come together, and we've decided that we're going to take President Trump's speech as much as humanly possible. We do have to break for some spots and keep the format somewhat intact, but we are going to take President Trump's speech as much as we can. We don't know exactly how long it's going to be. They say it's going to start at 9 Eastern, 8 Central. Is it going to start right at the top of the hour? Is it going to be 5 minutes, 10 minutes in? So we'll try and play it by ear. But we'll take President Trump's speech tomorrow, and then we'll have analysis on the backside. Our executive, by the way, open phones next hour. Our executive director is Alex Hinton. Our engineer tonight is Richard Good. I'm McGraw Millhaven. This is America at Night on Westwood One.
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0: U.S. service members have died. I'm Carmen Roberts, Fox News. U.S. military recovers the body of the soldier missing in Jordan after Iran struck that base Friday night. Two other soldiers were killed in action during that night, and now we are learning that a fourth soldier died yesterday in Iraq. Fox's Alex Hogan has more from Washington.
1: Central Command says that that service member was killed Saturday. That was during a controlled detonation of an unexploded ordnance in northern Iraq from a downed one-way Iranian attack drone, and it follows yesterday's announcement that two U.S. service members had died, one went missing, and four were evacuated to Jordanian hospitals after that Iranian missile and drone attack on a base in Jordan on Friday. U.S. forces today carried out their eighth consecutive night of attacks on Iran. This as Iran continues to carry out its own strikes. And today, Jordan's armed forces say that they shot down three Iranian missiles. And the U.S. embassy there in Jordan has warned Americans today to refrain from traveling to the airport or to the seaport.
0: Iran's supreme leader has reportedly left Iran. The Times of Israel cites Saudi media in reporting that Mujtaba Khamenei left the country, although Tehran has not confirmed that. Khamenei was not seen in public since taking power after his father's death on the first day of the war in February. Spain wins the FIFA World Cup championship. The team absolutely dominated the match in possession and shots attempts and defeated defending champs Argentina in extra time.
2: We started the final 15-minute period of this World Cup final, and Ferran Torres, who had been sent on as a substitute, scored that goal.
0: That is Fox's Jonathan Hunt in East Rutherford, New Jersey. Argentina did play much of the second half with only 10 players as Enzo Fernandez was sent off after getting two yellow cards. 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
0: A vote to end military aid to Israel exposes a rift in the Democratic Party.
7: Democratic Pennsylvania Senator John Fetterman threatening to desert his party if the party deserts Israel. The left says the party simply represents where its voters stand. Even Democrats who favor the aid pin the change on Israel. Missouri Democrat Wesley Bell opposed cutting off money to Israel. He faces Israel skeptic Cori Bush in next month's primary. Pro-Israel Republicans worry about the Democrats' anti-Israel tie. Fetterman says Democrats need him, especially if Democrats flip four seats to claim the majority. If Fetterman bolts, he could swing Senate control to the GOP. On Capitol Hill, Chad Pergram, Fox News.
0: A 5.5 magnitude earthquake rocked the Andes region of Peru last night, killing at least six people, injuring more than 30, and displacing some 300. Peru's National Defense Institute said that the number of missing still unknown. Several buildings, including a church, collapsed. Others were damaged, and the use of rustic adobe materials is contributed to all that damage. Earthquakes are frequent in Peru, which is located in Pacific's Ring of Fire. Christopher Nolan is defending his diverse cast of his new film, The Odyssey. The Oscar-winning director says casting stars like Zendaya and Tom Holland helped introduce Homer's epic to a new generation. Some fans, though, have criticized the film's modern interpretation of the classic story. And Nolan tells Fox and Friends,
8: "The thing about Homer is, you know, it touches on timeless things, universal truths and everything. And so I think it's fascinated cultures for 3,000 years.
0: And gas prices reached $4 a gallon again. AAA says the prices rose for a fifth straight day as the Iran war amplifies. I'm Carmen Roberts, and this is Fox News.
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21: We've also got some breaking news out of the Vermont Senate race. I'm sorry, the Maine Senate race. Vermont, I think Sanders. It's kind of Sanders' race. The Maine Senate race, where I got news for you. Graham Plattner might have been the right pick. You guys will see when I play some clips from their debate that happened yesterday. Plus, hopefully, God willing, we'll talk a little bit about the Odyssey as well, which is coming out, and is just all sorts of nutso stuff happening around that movie, which will be very entertaining for all of you to watch. And we've got Ruben Gallego, known family man, busted with sleeping with his own staff. That's crazy, considering he was best friends with Eric Swalwell. It's always the people you most expect. All that to come on the show, but we'll start with the big news, which is Trump's speech from the White House last night on election integrity. And it was a very interesting speech because it was not actually the typical Trump bombast that you may have expected when it comes to election integrity. This was not, I think, so much political signaling as it was a genuine effort to try to start fixing America's clearly broken election system. I'll give you some top line takeaways that I had, and then I'll share with you some of what I think are the most meaningful clips. But the top line thing is that Trump said that our election data has been stolen or bought and compromised by the Chinese, dating back to the Obama years, but really since 2018. There's a really robust effort by the Chinese to get a hold of our election data, include social security numbers, all sorts of information about American citizens. And there is a widespread cover-up by the Biden's Department of Justice and the deep state, who would not turn over that information to anyone who would have done something about it. So they were happy it was going on. Maybe they encouraged it to go on. They certainly didn't care that it was going on. And the networks refused to cover all this stuff. There's also lots of details about foreign interference in elections as well, such as evidence that Maduro really did rig the Venezuelan elections. We all knew that was the case, but now we have stronger evidence to point to that. And he calls out country after country after country, including Russia, but calling out China in particular is very intense because Trump really does try to avoid calling out China directly. He thinks that the best way to deal with them diplomatically is to treat them like they're big shots and then to fight hard through back channels, through secondary consequences for them by taxing, tariffing, bombing any of their allies, and then talking nicely about China. And largely been a pretty good strategy, I have to admit. As a China hawk, I kind of like what he does. But he called out all sorts of people like Barack Obama, noting that there's, I think, over a quarter of a million non-citizens on federal voter rolls. Shout out California. And he even pointed out that Trump was trying to have an online campaign to get Trump to resign during his first administration. Pay, play, and cheat was the quote. So shocking vulnerabilities, massive data that has been released by Trump's Department of Homeland Security. Mark Wade Mullen will testify today, if he's not testifying already, on this stuff. And that's the main takeaways from it. Now, did he show that the 2020 election truly was rigged? I don't think that's what he showed. I don't think that's what he said he showed. And I think that maybe he would like to show that. And it certainly makes you deeply concerned about our election security, because we all know it's way too complicated the way we do elections. It's too varied. There's too many fail points, points where things can fall off the rails. And this is incredibly important to President Trump, who genuinely believes, as I wrote extensively in Breaking the Law, genuinely believe the 2020 election was stolen. He's not just doing this for political gains. He's saying this because he believes it's true, And he believes his life got immeasurably worse after that happened, not to mention all the people that got wrapped up in all the J6 stuff, which, again, I did not like J6, but the over-prosecution, the targeting of normal Americans simply because they knew something wasn't right, that Joe Biden, who was cadaverous at the time, got the record level of votes in American history, and no one has even come close. So everyone knows there's something up. We know what it was. We didn't really get the exact answer yesterday, but I do think that Trump was very clear that this is showing massive vulnerabilities, not proving the election was rigged, but he showed there were massive vulnerabilities, and we need a robust nationwide effort to try to fix them. And it starts with, drum roll please, the Save America Act, which is sort of unrelated to the stuff that Trump revealed yesterday. But the most important thing that Trump had to say is that let's just start with people bringing IDs to the polls. Let's start making sure people are registered citizens when they go to vote. Of course, this is logical. This is important. This is necessary. But again, you see the media, if they covered it all, you see Democrats, if they bothered to mention it at all, did not note that, yeah, he's onto something here. We don't want the Chinese getting our election data. We don't want the Russians interfering. We don't want any sort of third world country coming in and trying to take advantage of us. We don't want to get manipulated.

0: will this be not far enough for some people? Sure. Will it be way too far for others? Yes. And I've got some examples of that. People calling for his impeachment, people freaking out online. All that's performative. It was clear what he was doing. He was proving there was massive vulnerabilities, massive places where people could interfere, and proposing a very simple and obvious start to fixing the problem, which is the Save America Act. All right, let's get through some of the most important cuts, and we'll start with cut 22, please, gentlemen.
1: Hundreds of millions of U.S. voter files are in the hands of foreign governments. Our machines and ballot counting systems are exposed to hacking and manipulation and corruption. China and other countries have been trying to meddle in our elections. Evidence of fraud has been buried. Hundreds of thousands of non-citizens and dead people are listed and active on the voter rolls. And yet we still have elections with no voter ID, no proof of citizenship, and tens of millions of ballots floating aimlessly through the mail.
0: That sets up very well what's happening. That sets up what is the central contention, is that our data has been vulnerable to the Chinese. No one should want that sort of thing. Everyone should be very concerned about the numbers that he puts out. And this was a cut that I thought was really, really interesting, which is that the Chinese wanted him to resign and were trying to push him to actually not only lose the next election, but try to resign. Let's play cut 23, please.
1: China engaged in other election-related activities to undermine my first administration and our 2020 campaign. They did not want, and they just didn't want it. They fought like hell not to have it Donald Trump to win, and for good reason. As the documents we are releasing show, CIA reporting explicitly stated, and I quote, in mid-2018, the Chinese Communist Party's policy was to leverage all domestic and foreign elements that were opposed to the U.S. president in an effort to reduce the U.S. president's votes and make him resign or prevent his reelection. Isn't that nice?
0: Not very nice. We don't want foreign interference in our elections. We don't want people like the Chinese government interfering in anything that we're doing, and especially if they're trying to force our president out. This should be an outrage to all Americans, and I'll tell you what the explanation would be if this was happening to a Democrat president. All of the Democrats who were elected would be out there on national TV saying this is nonpartisan. And any Republican who is standing in the way of what we're trying to accomplish now is not a patriot and is a puppet of China or Russia or whoever were the manipulators. So I think Trump's off to a good start here, trying to do something productive. But will the Republicans have his back and pass the Save America Act? More on that when we come back on the Alex Marlow Show.
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15: I think a lot of people are just super incompetent. So always consider that as an explanation for what's really going on when our government fails us. This was pretty clear evidence of voter fraud in Michigan that Trump highlighted. Cut 27, please, gentlemen.
16: In 2020, Michigan State Police raided a Democrat Get Out the Vote organization, corrupt group in Muskegon. And we're so concerned by what they found. They were just so concerned. They couldn't believe it, actually, that they contacted the FBI in Detroit. The documents state that some canvassers admitted to FBI agents that they signed voter registration forms in other people's names, submitted fraudulent registration for people who did not exist, and received gift cards tied to their number of applications that they produced. Yet the Biden Department of Justice slow-walked the investigation and killed it.
15: It's a remarkable thing. This is clear voter fraud. The Biden Department of Justice killed investigations. This is one of the reasons why I wrote Breaking the Law, to understand that we are going to be feeling the effects of the corruption of Biden's DOJ for a long time. This is an organization of over 100,000 people. There is a lot of people to root out. You can't fire all the bad guys. You fire a lot of people at the top. There's a lot of people in there that would have been perhaps going about this business, trying to kill legitimate investigations, and then they could still be in there now. They could, and their effects could have an impact without it actually reaching whoever their bosses are. If those bosses are vetted and approved by Trump, we don't really know entirely what's going on, and that's why we need thorough audits of everyone in our government. Everyone needs to justify their employment if they're working in our government, given just the state of things. This is should be deeply concerning to everyone, but most of the media wouldn't have shared this with their audience. A lot of the major networks didn't carry it at all. I know even places like Fox were very scant coverage in some of their news shows. I was told the morning show didn't cover this very much, if at all. It's one of these things where the reason why a lot of these networks won't cover this is because they don't want to air false claims about election integrity. There are no false claims that were made yesterday, period. He's a president of the United States. He should have a mandate to be able to speak to the public when he feels like it. And it is of note. It is the newsiest thing of the moment when that's happening. But this whole false notion that it's the Democrats who have any sort of moral authority on election integrity, after for 4 years we were told the Russians rigged the 2016 election without a modicum of evidence. They spent $130,000 on Facebook ads. And we were told, all of us who worked tirelessly for a populist nationalist Republican Party, people who completed one of the greatest revolutions culturally, ideologically, politically that we've seen in this country, that all of us were just Russian stooges. And that's how the media treated all of us for 4 years and beyond. Some people, like that pencil neck Adam Schiff, is still stuck to it. Remarkable. I want to conclude the Trump portion of this with this cut. This is what it's all about. It's about the Save America Act. Let us play cut 29, please.
16: Congress must pass the Save America Act. How easy is that to do unless you want to cheat? The only reason you wouldn't do it is you want to cheat because your policies are so bad and your candidates are so pathetic that you can't get away or can't get elected any other way. This landmark bill requires that all voters must show photo voter ID. How simple is that?
15: It's that simple. And if you don't want it, it means you want to cheat. And that's the bottom line here. That's the message that I think people need to hear loud and clear, is that there's no reason to not have a voter ID. There's no reason to not have proof of citizenship unless you want to cheat. There's no reason to send out ballots to people who know are ineligible to vote, as they do in California, unless you want to cheat. That's what's going on. Trump's fighting back, and good for him. We'll be right back.

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4: This is a Radio PA News update. The air quality alert in Pennsylvania has been elevated to a code purple. The Department of Environmental Protection says wildfire smoke from Canada is now concentrated near the surface, which could create potentially harmful conditions for everyone. Code purple is the second highest level on the EPA's air quality index for alerts. Steelton Mayor Sierra Dent says she will step down from office next month. Dent announced her resignation will take effect August 17th, saying public service requires knowing when it's time to pass leadership on to others. Dent was first elected mayor in 2021 and won re-election last year for a term that was set to run through 2029. Governor Shapiro answered President Trump's claims of election vulnerability shortly after last night's speech. Juan Arango has details.
5: Pennsylvania Governor Josh Shapiro is hitting back at President Trump's claims that the U.S. election system is vulnerable to fraud and hacking. In a primetime address from the White House Thursday night, Trump made claims of China hacking our systems to influence the 2020 elections and a deep state within the U.S. government that fought to keep these alleged actions hidden from the American public. He also claimed that voters' data in 18 states had been bought, stolen, or hacked by China. Shapiro said Trump needs to be reminded that the Democrats defended the 2020 election in court 43 times and won in every case.
4: Pennsylvania American Water Company customers are about to see higher bills. The Pennsylvania Public Utility Commission has approved the water company's request for a rate increase. PAWC says residential customers who pay for both water and sewage services will see their bill go up by about $20 per month. The new rates will go into effect on August 13th. And Pennsylvania officials say a new effort to crack down on unpaid tolls on the Turnpike is showing results. The Turnpike and state police teamed up on an enforcement initiative targeting drivers with unpaid tolls and suspended registrations. Officials say the effort collected more than $2.3 million in April. I'm John Schaefer, and you're up to date with Radio PA.
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17: That what you're hearing from the president and from this administration is not true. They're making things up. I will shoot straight with all of you. We'll tell you what's happening and what is not. But the lies and the misinformation and the disinformation, the distortions coming from the president, from this White House, their cherry-picked intelligence, their select releases of information are designed to do one thing and one thing only. Create this notion that elections were stolen.
18: What's happening here, what's happening with this guy, is he's saying that he's lying without citing any lies, and he's saying that Trump wants to rig the 2026 election and saying he doesn't want Americans to vote by suggesting that people have to bring IDs. No, he wants Americans to vote. He wants to have election integrity. This is essential to the future of our country. The fact that no one can cross the aisle on this is just shocking to me. Gavin Newsom was out there. He had a hat on, so he must have not done his quaff all good. But he had the handheld cell phone video. Outraged. You guys shocked by that? He was outraged by President Trump's speech. Calls for impeachment are piling up. Yeah, Gavin Newsom was the 25th Amendment. I won't play the clip, but he wants the 25th Amendment evoked on Trump because Trump wants to clean up our election rolls. It's very depressing. This is depressing. It's so uncivilized. Here's Corey Spartacus Booker. Never met a stand he couldn't take. Play cut 18.
19: Donald Trump's speech was full of outright lies, dangerous disinformation, and yet again, his attempts to undermine and subvert our democracy. Now he knows he's headed toward midterm losses, and his only hope is to undermine the validity and trust in our elections. Don't let him do it. We have work to do against a desperate president that's willing to do whatever it takes to try to stop us from voting and participating. We will fight. He will lose. The people will win.
18: I've said it before. I'll say it 1,000 times that this is the same party that told us the 2016 election was rigged for 4+ years. And then they're acting like our election system is perfect, which it is not. Start with that premise. We have an imperfect election system. And so where are the vulnerabilities? Let's identify them. Let's start fixing them. And we know one of them is that you need an ID to get to the Obama library, but you don't need an ID to vote in an American election. That's insane to me, particularly with an open borders. But that is how the Democrats ensure their victory. They want this so they can cheat. It's very clear. They want this because their candidates are so unappealing. Their values are terrible. They've got socialists who also want an open border, which is impossible. And the establishment just beclowns themselves every single day. The latest example is Arizona Democrat Senator Ruben Gallego, who I think is going to have to resign for this. He's also a 2028 candidate, but it had been revealed that he had, I'll say allegedly for the sake of things, but there's not really a lot of denials going on. He had sexual relationships with at least two staffers. So he's a married person. Recall, he left his first wife while she was 9 months pregnant for a much younger woman. And according to multiple sources telling the New York Post that he had admitted the relationships, by the way, others had confirmed them. But this is while he was unmarried at the time, but he's involved with people, women, at least one of them in her 20s, while he's their boss. In a post-Me Too world, how could you have someone who's in the Senate, supposed to be the most important, the most contemplative, the most, whatever the phrase is, deliberative body in the world. This is supposed to be the most sophisticated group of people that we've got, representatives of our entire country. And he's preying on the staff? There's no one else? And he was best friends with Eric Swalwell, who the Democrats took out for the exact same type of behavior. I was perusing Ruben Gallego's socials after this because I got to admit, this is a, he's such a dirtbag and everyone knows it. Play this cut, guys. This is cut 21 that I found.
8: What I have found, especially in my, you know, three times my kids are born, especially recently, you know, that I'm important in terms of maternal health, too. And
18: okay, pause. I do not so, have, first of all, the optics is that he's holding up his child like a prop. And this is a big decision for an influencer. It's a not everyone puts their kids out there. You guys won't, can't find one picture of my kids. Not say I never do it. I understand why people do it. It makes you relatable. But you put the children up there, it does look like a prop, doesn't it? And so he's got the kid, he's holding up the kid. And I wonder if this is the kid where he left the mama right before she gave birth. Because he's got two of them. I wonder which one is which. Go on.
8: My baby's at the easiest time. My first, my second baby, Isla, came in the middle of my very competitive Senate campaign. And imagine how ticked off my campaign was when I said, I know this is an important campaign, but I need to be at home with my wife.
18: Is that the most insane thing you've ever heard? The campaign, what it's ticked off? It was ticked off that he was having a baby? And the wife was pregnant, presumably, for 9 months, at least 8 months. So this wasn't a secret. Can you imagine how ticked off the campaign was that he had to bring a child into this world? Any Republican, any conservative, that would have been a blessing. That would have made you instantly more charismatic if you brought a new child in the world. Imagine how ticked off my campaign was. I was so busy running for Senate, I didn't have time to be a father. But now that there's a camera on, let me grab this baby, hold them right up. They're all losers. They're all freaks. And I got to tell you guys something. So we've been talking a lot about this in the run-up to the show today with the staff. There may have been a mistake made in Maine. Graham Plattner might have been their best candidate. There was a debate yesterday in Maine, and the audio, the clips are surreal. I'll play some of them momentarily. But just know that the way they structured the thing, it was clearly some sort of an open enrollment type period. I don't know what qualifications you had to get in this debate stage. But they only did four at a time, so there were multiple waves. There were different heats, like at one of my kids' swim meets for the debate. And there were some truly unique moments. We'll say unique. Let's start with an introduction to Ashley, quote-unquote, Webb, who is a candidate from Maine. We'll start with cut nine, please.
9: Ashley Webb, what qualifications do you have to serve in the U.S. Senate?
20: Oh, I ran for office several times. Didn't win, but I did run. And then I'm a songwriter, and then I write my own books. And then I suppose my transparency, I wouldn't lie to the people, and I wouldn't deceive the people like we're being deceived right now. Like,
18: this is their best candidate that, in fact, I've ever seen. Ashley, quote-unquote, Webb, is a man, a large man, obviously. This is one where the expression passing, you may have heard that expression, this individual is not passing and is impersonating a woman, so a liar, naturally a liar, and states that his qualifications to run, be a senator from state of Maine, beat Susan Collins, is that he writes his own songs, his own books, and he's ran before, but never won. So, okay, that's it. Yeah, maybe that's it. Maybe that's a better candidate than Plattner. Let's continue. Let's go to more of Ashley. Cut 10, please.
21: You just said you're for Medicare for All. Is everyone on this panel? Dan, no?
22: Yeah. I mean, okay.
23: It's incredible.
21: Just checking. That's 8 for 8 with the candidates tonight.
20: I'm actually on Medicare.
21: Oh, okay.
18: Okay. What do we do with that information? No one knows. That's great. It's like saying that if someone said, do you want cheeseburgers for all? And I say, I actually ate two cheeseburgers yesterday. Well, it's not really the answer. But that's, thank you for chiming in. Good on your feet. You got to be good on your feet to be in the Senate. Come up with those bangers. Unrehearsed. Just on the spot. That's the type of comedic timing. That on your feet thinking. Imagine how capable that guy would be in a Senate hearing. All right, we got more. Ashley, 11.
20: With the trans community, like, we're being dehumanized. They say that we want to hurt people. I don't want to hurt anybody. I just want to use the bathroom. And if they want me to use the men's room, I will, but I don't want to be assaulted.
18: Now, that is a good point. And I never thought of it that way. And that is, we ogres here, conservative movement, people who want men to be men, women to be women, women to be able to have their own youth sports. We don't want people who are gender confused and mentally ill to use the bathroom. That's been our big crusade, is that we don't want them to be able to relieve themselves. And I'd never seen it quite that way until Ashley illuminated it to me. Let's try that one more time just in case.
0: This was a legitimate 25th.
20: With the trans community, like, we're being dehumanized. They say that we want to hurt people. I don't want to hurt anybody. I just want to use the bathroom. If they want me to use the men's room, I will, but I don't want to be assaulted.
18: Well, we don't really want you to use either now. That's part of the confusion. Like, I don't know if I want him in the men's room either. Like, I'm kind of lost here. See, this is what they do, is they confuse you. And then I don't know which bathroom is the appropriate bathroom now for someone like Ashley. But it just reminds you of the part where Ashley said he writes his own books. He doesn't, though, however, use an accurate representation of himself on the books. This is a pretty amazing thing from the Daily Mail that they got. The transgender Democrat who wants to be U.S. Senator wants people to use a very flattering image on his autobiography. Ashley used an image generated by artificial intelligence of a young woman to promote his memoir. See, this is the confusion. I am Ashley. Are we able to pull it up, guys, or is that not? Yeah, this is the image. This is not a joke. Not a joke if the Daily Mail is to be trusted, which generally they are. That this is the person on the screen left, if you're watching this, is the large man, former linebacker, who is running for Senate. And then the person on the right is a Disney princess who is 17 years old and looks like she's about to cut a pop album and collaborate with Tay Swift and Olivia Rodrigo on the latest album. So it's all lying. It's all mental health. And it just makes me think that maybe we want Graham Plattner back. Maybe he was the guy. Maybe we had overlooked some of his attributes. Sure, he had a Nazi tattoo, but he had this love of oysters. He had this love of walrus-shaped mustaches. And he wanted that new kind of freedom, the type of freedom where people like Ashley could go to the bathroom. Though I'm back on the Plattner train. I think we got to get Plattner back. Let's bring him back in. Got to bring him in. All right, we'll be right back.
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45: If I were to ask you what makes for a good night's sleep, you'd probably say a dark, quiet room, not too many things on your mind. But every night when you go to get some Z's, how often do you really think about the temperature in your bedroom? 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I'm Dr. Sanjay Gupta, helping you live a better life.
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18: What the Democrats have become is Don Lemon, and I can't get enough. I want more. These guys are so lost. It's such a beautiful thing. I mean, they think that having Medicare might be a qualification for being a senator. So there's a guy named Dan Klebin, who is also in the debate, and had an argument that may have actually been more offensive than what Ashley was saying. Cut 19.
0: Should people be deported if they came to this country illegally and there is a deportation order signed by a judge?
1: Look, I believe that if someone is here illegally and the only crime they committed was that, we need a pathway to citizenship here.
18: Pathway to citizenship for illegal aliens is not we're just going to respect them. It's not we're going to treat them with dignity. It's that we are just going to, if you got here illegally, even if you've never assimilated, even if you're driving down wages of Americans, even if you are just sending all the money you can back home so it doesn't stay in America, it doesn't benefit our economy at all, then you should be on a pathway to citizenship. Why? Because that's the best way to get Democrat votes. All right, but this is across the party. They're loaded up with people who are testing impossibly horrible ideas. Zohra Mamdani now has proposed banning New York City landlords from requiring both proof of income and a credit check. So basically, if someone applies, they're in. So who's to say people won't apply, stick around until they get evicted? Not to mention landlords are going to go absolutely broke if they can't get out of there fast enough because they can't even pay for credit check fees now. You can't get credit checks. Then what's going to happen is that you're going to get people who don't pay and then your margin's going to go down and then you're not going to fix up the housing and it's going to be a slum. This is how slums get created. And yet this is what Mamdani's on and he's still smiling all about it. We have an amazing cut of him hosting an event featuring a lady who is declaring evictions violence. Remember, everything is violence but violence. Killing Charlie Kirk, not violence. Shooting Trump in the ear, not violence. But let me tell you what violence is to people on the left. Cut 20.
2: Our city is turning the corner on tenant power. When we organize, we win results. The Mamdani administration is emboldening us so that we no longer tolerate the violence of evictions as a matter of business as usual.
18: In the year of our Lord 2026, this woman is wearing a mask. Mamdani coughs into his hand. You don't do that, Zohran. You go into the elbow. I think he was trolling. And Mamdani's just smiling. He seemed phony there. Of course, there's a phoniness to all politicians, but he had this huge grin while this mask lady, he never grinned this big as a guy who's a professional grinner, coughing into his hand, completely unsanitary. And then now evictions are violence, and he loves where this is going. Did you catch how Ashley, the trans human being, was suggesting that the trans aren't violent? Then why are so many of the murders lately, the mass shootings, committed by the trans? This is really a monkey on their back. And I'm just excited to see it. I'm excited to see where the Democrats are going to go in this state of disarray. This is just not what normal people want. What they do want, though, is to be able to eat a Taco Bell without getting explosive diarrhea. This has been confirmed. The lettuce at Taco Bell in five states is the source of the diarrhea-causing parasite outbreak that I narrowly avoided with my double salad day I had on Tuesday. But this is just unbelievable how fiction parrots real life, or real life parrots fiction. Because this was the joke about Taco Bell, which I never totally understood, that Taco Bell was where you go if you want diarrhea. And then now it literally is. I just can't believe it. Look, guys, I'm out of time. I want to get into the Odyssey. 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So keep an open mind to it. Maybe it's a good movie. But I think trolling people like you and me with the Black Helen of Troy and the woman who playing the male warrior, Ellen Page, all that was designed to gin up buzz. I think it might be working. Massive box office overnight for previews.
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1: New escalations and new deaths. I'm Angelo Bavaro, Fox News. The U.S. announcing another death of a service member in addition to the discovery of remains as it launches more airstrikes at Iran in response to the killing of U.S. troops in Jordan.
2: There was that strike at the base in Jordan, and we reported that two service members had been killed and a third was missing. Well, remains have now been found, and steps are being taken for a positive identification. In northern Iraq, there was a team that was disposing of the explosives from the warhead in an Iranian attack drone. Something went wrong in that controlled explosion, and another U.S. service member was killed. The identities are being withheld out of respect for the families of the fallen. Iran has menace that base in Jordan and other bases in the region with drones and missiles. Most are intercepted, but on Friday, one got through the defenses. Central Command says this eighth night of intensified strikes is intended to punish the Revolutionary Guard forces who launched the attacks that killed the U.S. service members in Jordan.
1: Fox's Mike Tobin. Spain beating Argentina 1-0 to win the World Cup.
3: Poro chance to cross, hooks it in. Williams battling, knocks it down.
1: Ferran Torres' first goal of this year's tournament was the goal of his life, and it put Spain back on top of the soccer world.
3: Spain, for the second time in their history, have won the World Cup!
1: Fox Sports on that call. Vice President J.D. Vance and Second Lady Usha Vance are the proud parents of a new baby. The vice president issued a statement this afternoon saying, quote, "We are excited to announce that our baby boy, Alec Neil Vance, was born this morning. Usha and the baby are happy and healthy, and our kids are overjoyed to meet their little boy."